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1: 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Ben Ingram and Darren O'Day will have the call across the Braves radio network. When they get going, you'll get these lineups. For the Giants, leading off is second baseman Luis Arraez. Batting second, left fielder Casey Schmidt. Batting third and playing right field is Jung-Hoo Lee. Batting fourth and playing first base is Rafael Devers. Batting fifth, the shortstop Willy Adames. Batting sixth, the designated hitter, Bryce Eldridge. Batting seventh and playing third base is Matt Chapman. Batting eighth in center field is Drew Gilbert. And batting ninth doing the catching is Drew Kavanaugh. And they'll be behind Logan Webb. For the Braves, leading off in center field is Michael Harris II. Batting second, the second baseman, Ozzie Albies. Batting third and playing first base is Matt Olson. Batting fourth and doing the catching is Drake Baldwin. Batting fifth, the designated hitter, Dominic Smith. Batting sixth and playing left field is Mauricio Dubon. Batting seventh, the third baseman, Austin Riley. Batting eighth and playing right field is Mike Yastrzemski. And batting ninth at shortstop is Ha-Sung Kim. And they'll be behind Bryce Elder. So, a couple things with this that I didn't expect. Ha-Sung Kim in the lineup yet again. And apparently he's going to get more run tomorrow. So Ha-Sung Kim is getting his chance. He's getting his chance to prove that he belongs on this team. He is not performing. He's not getting on base. He's got 23 straight at-bats without a hit. And that's not going to cut it. And then Drake Baldwin moving up to the cleanup spot. He's got 25 at-bats without a hit. Those are the two longest droughts among active players right now.
2: Well, it's coming to a head. And if you're going to start a guy, you start him a handful of days in a row, three, four, whatever it might be. I don't know if guaranteed he gets it tomorrow, but Walt did indicate that there's going to be a little bit of a run. I don't know if three's a run, four's a run, five's a run, off day Monday. Does Tuesday actually conclude a run? I don't know. I'm just telling you, I had marked July 1st as there's going to be a piscuit off the pot type situation for everybody involved in this. And now that you're playing him multiple days in a row, you actually get a chance. It's not the one on, three off, one on, four off, or five off, and go, okay, what are we doing here? You're going to find out, and he's going to have a chance to either

0: want to say prove, because I don't even think a good day at the plate would prove anything at this point, because my God, he's more than overdue to have a good day at the plate. He is a professional baseball player who's gotten hits in the past. But you're going to have an opportunity to see him now, and they're going to make a decision on him. And Kyle Farmer at some point is going to come back, and he is a backup shortstop, and he is a third-string catcher, and whatever else it is he might be doing for this team. I think this is the last act of a team that's now saying, if we're going to do the most drastic thing, send him away, we're going to do it after we watch him play consecutive days of baseball to see what might be left. And the judgment on that is going to be the judgment on that.
1: And I think the judgment on that so far is not good for Ha-Seong Kim. He's batting 072, slashing 072, 158, and 072. That is not an ideal slash line.
0: No, well, you know, it's crazy. The number doesn't even matter now.
1: Yeah, you're right.
0: Because whether he wakes up, whether he unsets, like, do you understand that if he got a hit, you go, well, yeah, he's played Major League Baseball forever. He's had hits. What am I supposed to do with that? I mean, this is an accumulation of, and something's going to be done. Now, whatever the decision turns out to be is what the team's going to do. Card's subject to change.
1: Yeah.
0: I'm not giving you a drop-dead date. I'm not telling you that this is coming and it's inevitable and it's going to be that move when Farmer comes back. I am telling you, I understand, and I said to you earlier, I kind of get why they're playing him. Mm-hmm. And Walt kind of reiterated it. You need to find out if this guy plays back-to-back-to-back, maybe throwing another one on top of that. What is he?
1: Yeah.
0: Because what you're finding out as you play him sparingly, he's not. What you find out when you don't play him is I can't use him as a pinch hitter. There's no at-bat, no at-bat that you're supposed to stay in a close game Ha-Seong Kim is supposed to get.
1: Yeah.
0: So you start him, you give him the other types of at-bats and see if he can do anything.
1: Yeah, we can connect some dots. And I think it was very telling when Kyle Farmer was going to work out as a catcher in his rehab. I think that was very telling that, okay, we got to find a way to get him on the roster, because if Ha-Seong Kim keeps this up, you can't keep him on the roster. You simply can't. And I know there are Braves fans frustrated. Why are you starting Ha-Seong Kim? Because, like you said, you have to know.
0: Well, this is also, I'm putting him in a situation where the offense isn't carrying him and I don't need him. I do.
1: Yeah.
0: So these are the types of at-bats that you say coming down any type of stretch, if he's here for any reason at that point, you've got to find out what are you going to do in a moment when this offense isn't going, what's your contribution? He didn't contribute last night offensively.
1: No, and Drake Baldwin hasn't either. 25 straight at-bats without a hit. That is the longest among active players. And again, that's the most. Ha-Seong Kim is second most with 23.
0: And the strikeouts are the alarming part.
1: And the strikeouts are, yeah, that's what I was going to say. That's not Drake Baldwin. That's not who he's supposed to be. He is a contact hitter. His bat stays in the zone for a prolonged period of time. The timing is off. He's not seeing the ball well at all. And I would say it's stunning, but it's beyond that, because even like I would have never guessed, even as a sophomore slump or the book coming out on him to begin with, that he would go through something like this.
0: Well, he hasn't looked like a guy who can't make contact.
1: Ever.
0: And now it's swinging through a bunch of pitches. And, you know, again, look, he's not just young. He's young in his Major League Baseball career. If you go look at the total number of at-bats, you go, okay, the fact that it took a year and a half for him to actually have this, but this is way beyond anything anybody thought it was going to be.
1: Yeah, it's pretty stunning. But he's in the cleanup spot today. Maybe that will get him going and become the Drake Baldwin that we know and love and won the Rookie of the Year award last year. We'll talk about a guy who should be in Philadelphia from the Braves offense coming up next. The Braves and the Giants, they're on deck. And it's brought to you by TimberTech Decking and Railing. Everything wood should be. 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
1: 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So we talk about runners in scoring position a lot because it means a lot. And yesterday was no difference. Dominic Smith and Ozzie Albies each had hits with runners in scoring position. That's more than we've had in a long time. They went 2-for-7. The Braves did overall. That's a .286 batting average with runners in scoring position. That's the first time that the Braves batted above their season average with runners in scoring position since June 12th against the Mets.
2: Yeah, and again, still left meat on the bone. And remember, when Logan Webb goes out, the drop-off is even going to be more significant no matter how many times they go to the bullpen tonight. Webb is legit. Now, it does mean you can't go get him because everybody's gettable. But at the end of the day, it's nice you did a little bit more. But I also look at the White Sox last night. I'm not doing this. My tongue is firmly through my cheek. They had three guys go for 5 and more RBI. First time it's happened this year. Nobody had actually had two guys have 5 RBI in a game. They had 3. They went 6-5-5 with 3 guys last night. And you go, holy smoke, what I wouldn't give to have one of those days. You know, I call them laughers, and that was a laugher times 10. But the idea that can still happen, it can happen. We have been so far removed. Mm-hmm. I got to look now. I'll go look at the schedule during this next break. When was the last time? How many times in the last 25 games have we put up 7 runs? I mean, if I just give a number, because look, 5 is a good number. Yeah. 6 is a really good number in baseball. When you're going well, if you're averaging 5, you're going okay.
1: Yeah.
2: You throw up 6s consistently, you're a good offense. You're not great, not all time. It depends how consistently you do it. But if you're putting up 6 fairly consistently over a stretch, you've got your offense going. I'm going to look during the break. I'm going to try to find out how many times in the last 25 games do you think they scored at least 7 runs?
1: My guess is 3.
2: Yeah, I don't.
1: It has not happened.
2: No idea. It just feels like, and I'm going again with feel, that it has not been easy on the offensive side, and you're putting a lot of pressure on your starters. They have not been good in June. Last night, again, prototypical. That is about as bullpen a game as you can get.
1: Yes, it is.
2: And thank goodness the bullpen was as good as it was last night. You're just making it much more difficult to pick up wins now easily because you're not really finding a lot of offense.
1: Well, and thank goodness for Mauricio Dubon. Third multi-hit effort in his last 6 games. He went 2-for-4 with a pair of runs scored. His 24 hits in June tied with Matt Olson for the team lead. Since June 3rd, the bats have gone quiet basically the entire month of June. But since June 3rd, Mauricio Dubon's slash line, .316, .350, .553 with a .903 OPS, 12 runs, and 14 RBI since June 3rd. If you're wondering how the Braves are staying afloat offensively and at least getting something done, it's because of Mauricio Dubon. He is, and I think should be, an all-star. I think Mauricio Dubon, for what he's been able to do, he's one of the more, if not the most valuable player on this team right now.
2: I don't even know how many guys are going to be in the all-star team this year. I don't know if we're up to 38, 40, 42. I don't know. There are going to be rules about pitchers. I don't think Dubon, while I do think he's appreciated, I'm not really sure that anybody will look at him and go, oh, that's an all-star. But a lot like Dylan Lee, does somebody advocate for the idea that, you know, let's just go with it. Without this guy, you know, if you start a sentence with that, and you're not talking about a superstar by any stretch, you're talking about a guy who's actually played four different positions because he did.
1: Yeah.
2: I think he moved over to third one night.
1: Yes, he did.
2: At least one
1: for like an inning.
2: So the idea that Kim gets to keep playing is because Dubon, they need a left fielder. You know, if you really think about it, the Kim thing would not be 3 days in a row if Dubon was only a shortstop. The fact that he's a left fielder has pushed this Kim thing along a little bit further than it probably should be.
1: Yeah, yeah. But Mauricio Dubon has been a tremendous find. 14 RBI last month. That matched his total for the point in June, the two highest single month totals in his career. So he is definitely paying off after the Braves traded him to get him for Nick Allen. We'll take a break. When we come back, we'll preview the pitching matchup. 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
1: Welcome back, Barrett Saleen, Chris Domino with you. First pitch from San Francisco, 9:05 Eastern Time. Logan Webb and Bryce Elder on the mound for that one. Before we get the pitching matchup, Chris, you answered your own question during the break, and it's sad.
2: Well,
1: it's very sad.
2: Look, at the end, seven's a nice number. There was a stretch between May 17th and May 21st. In a five-game stretch, the Braves scored 8-0, 8-9-9. So they scored seven or more runs four times in five games. Since then, it's four times in 29 games.
1: Mm.
2: So, again, you're taxing your staff. You're asking them to do more. You're leaving a whole lot of meat, as we said, on the bone. You're trying to find wins, but you have to win in a different fashion, 3-2-4-3. And it was like it was crazy. You had a shutout in the middle of that four-game, five-game stretch where you scored 8-8, 9-9. But it's only four times in the last 29 games, one time in the month of June. They have scored seven runs one time in the month of June.
1: Mm. I mean, and usually, I mean, even the
2: we're
1: first,
2: 20 games in, by the way.
1: The first thing you talked about with 9-8-8, like the double-digit mark, we haven't even gotten to that many times this year.
2: Yeah, I don't want to be overly greedy, but I just hadn't thought about it. They scored seven against the Blue Jays on June 3rd. It feels like it was 3 months ago. But there was that moment where you go, okay, this team, run differential, and go look at the run differential now. It's dropped below 100. So, again, all things must come to an end. If you're doing historical things, it's hard to keep doing historical type things. But it has been a month of June where your offense really has not made it easy.
1: It's been remarkable. Hopefully, the offense can get going against Logan Webb. He'll be on the mound for the Giants. Bryce Elder will be on the mound for the Braves. Let's break it down.
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1: All right, Logan Webb going for the Giants, a 29-year-old, 6'2", 221 out of Rockland, California. Fourth-round pick in 2014, two-time All-Star. He's 4-5, has a 3.35 ERA, 20 walks, 70 strikeouts, 112 whip, and a 2.35 opponent batting average. Last time out, 8 innings, 5 hits, 2 earned runs, 1 walk, and 5 strikeouts against the Marlins. He's gone 8 innings in each of his last 3 starts. Sinker, changeup, sweeper, four-seamer, and cutter. He lives and dies with that sinker. It is his outpitch. A lot of ground balls from Logan Webb, and he gives you innings. That is for sure. So hopefully where Braves can get him out of there and get into that bullpen again, but that has not been easy to do against this guy.
2: So he must be the right type of guy in the clubhouse, because I don't know how easily this team is going to be able to turn it around. We're going to find out what they want to shed. They're going to shed talent. They're going to shed contract. They're going to eat contract, I think, if they really do a bunch of things to the trade deadline. But you're going to ask a guy to be in the middle of a rebuild who I think is the most valuable piece on your team. So I'm a little bit surprised. I'll take them at their word for now that Logan Webb is totally untouchable. But when you start to realize the work that has to be done for the next 2 years to have Logan Webb matter, as in, with all due respect, there aren't a lot of guys like Logan Webb that sell tickets. You appreciate him as a Giants fan. When he's on the mound, you give him.
1: Yes.
2: When he gets taken out of a game in the eighth inning, you give him those as well. But he's not driving ticket sales.
1: No.
2: And I'm not really sure in the 2 years, which I believe you have left in him after this year, he's worth having around during a rebuild. Again, I get the part, and I'm a big believer in, if you have a guy who you like, the organization, you believe that the next group of pitchers you bring in, Logan Webb is going to be great for them. I get it. But I need talent.
1: Mm-hmm.
2: And if I'm going to shed high-priced talent that's underachieving, Logan Webb sitting in a room with, let's just say, three young pitchers and a veteran that I pay $12 million to because he's on the back end of it. He's on life support, but he can give me starts and chew up some innings. I don't know what his value is in that scenario.
1: Yeah, he signed through 2028, $18 million. So in the grand scheme of things, he's attractive not just because he's a good pitcher, but also $18 million a year is
2: valuable, nothing. He's the most valuable chip they have. Luis Arraez is a rental because he's on a one-year deal, which is really interesting. And if you look at everything else, you'd have to convince me really hard if you don't do it now that this offseason you're going to be in contention. If I'm not, and it doesn't feel like they are, especially with the Dodgers and the Padres who are going to spend money and go after you and do all the things. And I'll give you another one. Who was the last time the Giants actually got a free agent guy to take their money? Remember, they got guys in trades. They picked up guys in trades.
1: Yeah. Adamas.
2: paid him a lot, man. Yeah,
1: and that was
2: $31 million
1: for him.
2: You know, $31 million for a bunch of years to come. Yeah, all right. You know what? Yeah, Adames did sign with him.
1: Yeah.
2: I think they might have been bidding against themselves with that type of number.
1: I think they would have. But if you get any team that gets Logan Webb, gets him for 2.5 years at $18 million AAV, that is a steal.
2: Yeah.
1: Think about what the Giants could get for him.
2: Yeah,
1: they could completely reload their roster.
2: A little too strong because you don't know what you're going to hit on.
1: Right.
2: Like, he's the most valuable piece. If you're going to dangle him to a world that needs starting pitching, there's no doubt about it. You're going to get stuff. Now, do you pick the right guys?
1: Yeah.
2: What do they turn at? We've seen a lot of these deals. You go, look at them. They got four bodies.
1: Right.
2: It's really hard to get four players.
1: And the Padres.
2: The Crochet deal is a deal that's actually turning out for the White Sox.
1: Yes, it is.
2: A deal like that.
1: Yes,
2: that's
1: it is.
2: A deal that worked.
1: That is. And the Padres dealing, getting Juan Soto from the Nats, that worked out well for the Nats, even though not all those guys are still there. But, you know, you get Wood, you get CJ Abrams, you get McKenzie. I mean, that's one that worked out for both sides. And all those guys essentially were prospects at that time. Bryce Elder going for the Braves, 5-5, a 3.71 ERA, 29 walks, 79 strikeouts, 121 whip, and a 2.37 opponent batting average. Remember last time out, six innings, 12 hits, 8 earned runs. They all came in the second inning. 2 walks and 6 strikeouts. He's allowed double-digit hits in each of his last 2 games. Bad Bryce has been in the building the last couple of starts.
2: Well, it's a hope and a wish.
1: Yeah.
2: And again, because of the month of June, you take a clunker 2 out of 3, and you go, okay, look, he's done really good work in April and May, and he really did. But now you're at the end of June, and you're going, okay, June has not been good. It's not been good for this rotation. He needs to be better, and it needs to be as soon as tonight because, again, what your offense is not doing puts the squeeze on a guy to get, I don't want to say healthy, please, get better as quickly as possible, i.e., with the baseball in his hand tonight.
1: Yep, and we don't think he's fighting for a spot in this rotation. He's got a 7.54 ERA in June, but this rotation has a lot of moving parts now because Hurston Waldrop is back. He did not get sent down today, so he's on the roster again for at least today. We'll see if that means he's going to get a start next week, but Walt said earlier today that Grant Holmes is available out of the bullpen today and tomorrow, and if he doesn't come out of the bullpen, he'll be available to start next week. That's
2: everything written in pencil.
1: Everything. Yes. Everything is written in pencil. But, so for Bryce Elder, you need to show that you can be that guy. Maybe you don't have to be an all-star, but just show you can be effective and keep your team in a game because he didn't do that the last 2 times.
2: Trade deadline is coming up in a month. What I'm telling you is this idea of how many did you need? Well, we need a starting pitcher. It could be more than that.
1: Yeah.
2: So, and Bryce Elder is a part of that. Do you trust Bryce Elder to fix it? Let's do it now. Let's not hope for it again in August and September because at that point, you are what you are. You have your team. Unless somebody comes back healthy and actually wins a job or is good enough to get the job and keep the job and maybe help you through September. And I don't even know what help means. Try to secure the division. Making sure that you actually get a couple of days off. Whatever it is, Bryce Elder's got to get better sooner so at least we go, okay, that part now I put it away. Mm-hmm. Bryce Elder's good enough to not have me say he needs to go. That's the trade deadline conundrum of how many arms are you really going to have to go out and get?
1: Yeah. It's going to be an interesting time. There's no doubt about it.
2: It's going to be hard enough to get one because of what you're bidding against, let alone multiples.
1: Yeah, no doubt about that. We'll take a break. When we come back, we'll get our keys to the game. This is the Ford Leadoff Show on the Atlanta Braves Radio Network.
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1: 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We just talked about Bryce Elder, and it's been no secret what his problems have been and why he's been successful when he's been successful. It's that limiting the big innings. Don't let a one-run inning turn into a four-run inning. And consistently, early this year, he did a great job of that. Consistently. And in the last month, it has gone completely in the other direction.
2: Yeah, and you've strung a few of these in a row, and now it's time to either shake out of it, because I'll go back to what I just said. The trade deadline, it's going to be interesting, because if you have a not-so-good month out of your rotation, and you need Chris Sale to take it up a little bit, too, it's going to be interesting to see when he gets his next start. I haven't even looked if anything's
1: just
2: been
1: tomorrow.
2: Determined. No, but after,
1: after that.
2: This idea of he had 10 days the last time. I think it was 10 days.
1: Yes, 10
2: so
1: days.
2: I don't really know how long it's going to be the next time. And does that mean Waltrip gets in if Granholms has a relief appearance? What are you going to do? The thing about Elder is I can't have the month of July feeling like the month of June, where I'm trying to figure out if Chris Sale's not at his sharpest. Good news is I've seen it before. He can get back to it. But the rotation as a whole, it's worrisome, because Bryce Elder really for a while it slotted in as your two.
1: Yeah.
2: I mean, that's really what he was. He was your second best starter behind Chris Sale. Chris Sale gets it for experience and everything else, but Bryce Elder's tumbled out of that. Martin Perez has actually found his way in, but I'm asking a 35-year-old guy to do stuff that, you know, again, it might be, it's not ideal. 89.5 flipped up during a playoff game is not something you really want to deal with as a number two starter. So how many starters are you looking for? What is Waldrop going to give you in the next month? There's about a month. Look, the best thing that happened yesterday, and I'm going to go back to this. I think Waltrip being on the mound last night, the more I think about it, was the best thing to happen in that game. You stopped the losing streak. You got the win. Take that out. Take the final score out. Waltrip getting this one under his belt.
1: Yes.
2: Is probably the best thing that I got out of last night.
1: Yeah. And Raylo going three, it didn't hurt either, because you got exactly what you expected out of him.
2: He's not a guy that I'm relying on.
1: I know. I know. But you always say,
2: it was a bullpen game.
1: Do no harm.
2: It was a bullpen game. It was a bullpen game. We've gotten down to Ronaldo Lopez out of attrition. I mean, if we're just going to be honest here, this is not really the way that anybody's scripting it. And again, it's what you're dealt. You don't get to cry. I'm not crying about it. I'm just telling you that Ronaldo Lopez is not in my future of, oh, wait, we're going to be okay as a rotation, because Ronaldo Lopez is here to save the day.
1: Yeah, wish and a prayer for that. But he was effective enough yesterday, which got a little help from his defense, especially in that first inning, to make that happen. We'll take a break. When we come back, we'll get our prize picks of the day, and then we'll send you out to the Bay Area. This is the Ford Leadoff Show on the Atlanta Braves Radio Network.
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1: Welcome back. 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Big party going on in the Battery this afternoon. Lots of food. Lots of people having a good time watching the soccer on the big screen. The Braves will be on tonight. So good time was had by all out here. And I'm not going to lie, Chris, after the show and before the game starts, going to go to one of those food trucks and get me some. 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There are a lot to choose from.
2: Is it still going on out there?
1: I think so.
2: Okay.
1: I think it better be, because I'm hungry. 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
1: 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Mentioned before, Logan Webb has gone 8 innings in each of his last 3 starts. He's going to have more than 18.5 pitcher outs today. I'm not saying he goes 8 innings, but more than 18.5 pitchers out. So it's going to be a long one for Logan Webb. Rafael Devers, more than 1.5 hits, runs, RBIs, and Ozzie Albies, more than half of an RBI.
2: I'm a little bit surprised. They were only marking him at 6 innings?
1: Yeah. 18.5.
2: That's cheap.
1: I know.
2: 18.5.
1: They're smarter than us, though.
2: Again, 18.5 innings or 18? No, it's 18.5 outs. Right. So he's got to get to 1 out in the 7th inning.
1: Yeah. 1 out in the 7th inning.
2: I believe the Prize Picks people might have screwed that up.
1: Well,
2: have they not seen what's going on with the Braves offense? Perhaps the Prize Picks people believe that Logan Webb is going to catch it in the shorts tonight. It's going to be a kick to the groin area for Logan Webb, and the Braves are going to wake up offensively. In case you missed it, it's been one time this month where the Braves have scored 7. Doesn't matter. Philadelphia stays 4 out. I don't even know if they're on the board. Obviously, what are they doing?
1: They lost today.
2: Oh.
1: The Phillies did. They lost.
2: That's
1: can
2: nice.
1: Gain a game tonight. Lost to the Mets.
2: Get it back to 5.
1: Yep, get it back to 5. Rafael Devers, 1.5 hits, runs, RBIs. That just seems to me like this is a game against Bryce Elder that he can feast on. And then, you know, Ozzie Albies, more than a half of an RBI. The top of the order has been fantastic for the Braves. So those three hit 8.75x.
2: I was really in the studio way too long today. I had no idea that they already lost that game today.
1: Yeah, honestly, I didn't either until they just showed it on MLB Network. I didn't know. I have no concept of time right now. It still feels like it's the afternoon, even though the sun's setting. These late West Coast series just get me all messed up body clock wise.
2: I'm kind of curious to see who. Are they? They had an opener today.
1: I think they did. Did they have? Yeah, I think they did. So, Phillies lost. The Braves have a chance to pick up another game. Get their 50th win. 50-31 by June 27th. That's where we could be when we leave the studio, when we hang up the headsets today after this game. A 50-win team before the start of July. Through all the stuff that's gone on, that's still pretty darn impressive. So hopefully we can make that happen. For all of us here at the Braves Radio Network, David Holloway and Joe Virgin behind the glass. He's Chris Domino, and I'm Barrett Salee. Braves Giants, Game 2, coming up next.
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0: From the crack of the first bat to the final out, this Atlanta Braves club has been relentless.
1: And he lets it fly high and deep to right field. Chop house bound, 3-0 Braves.
0: Playing with an edge, a swagger, and a sense of purpose that is the rest of the National League on notice.
1: Ozzy hits one well to deep right field. That's heading back to the chop house. At the wall now, Casey, and it's gone.
0: 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Tonight, the Braves and Giants keep it going at Oracle Park in San Francisco as Austin Riley and Atlanta look for a win on the West Coast. 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
1: Good evening, everybody, and welcome into Atlanta Braves Baseball. Tonight from Oracle Park in San Francisco, it's the second game in a series of three between the Braves and the Giants. On the mound for the Braves, it'll be the right-hander Bryce Elder. He'll be opposed by right-hander Logan Webb. Great to have you with us tonight, alongside Darren O'Day and our producer-engineer Jonathan Chadwick. Ben Ingram here with you. Braves a winner last night, and Darren, they look to become the third Major League team to reach 50 wins this season behind the Dodgers and the Brewers, and if they can do that tonight, it also have a series win.
2: Yeah, it was a badly needed win last night for the Braves. You know, four-game losing streak coming in, playing some tough teams lately, and they scrapped one together. Really good defense, good pitching, good bullpenning. A really well-played game by the Braves. You'd love to see them score a few more runs than they did last night, but a nice job scrapping one together. And now they have an opportunity to win their first series in a little bit.
1: Speaking of pitching matchups, this will be the second time that we've seen this one. We saw this matchup a year ago, Webb versus Elder. And it did not disappoint. It was terrific. Both guys were really good. The Giants won in walk-off fashion with a home run by Matt Chapman. But it was a very tidy, swift game. And I'm wondering if we should see the same thing tonight if both pitchers are on.
2: I would anticipate it. Both of these guys, sinker ball artists, they pound the zone. And when they're hot, it's really hard to get to them. Bryce Elder coming into the game flagging a little bit. 14 earned runs in his last two starts. Logan Webb, the exact opposite. Been dominating in the month of June. But when Bryce is good and he likes to pitch in cold weather, he's really good and the game could be very quick.
1: Yeah, the conditions today significantly different from what Bryce has dealt with the last few go-rounds. The last couple of starts for him is to give it up 14 runs. Day games, hot. Mm-hmm. This is completely different as it's going to be obviously a night game and much cooler. And he has the confidence of knowing he's pitched very well in this ballpark before.
2: Yeah, you don't forget a performance like he put on here last June. You know, his most dominant start of his career, 12 strikeouts. And I know Bryce, and he loves pitching in cold weather, the beginning and the end of the season, and also pitching on 4 days rest, which is where he is today. So he's got the rest factor, the weather factor. He's got everything going for him for a good start here tonight.
1: Well, that Braves bullpen covered six innings last night, so hopefully he's good for obvious reasons, but also love to see him go deeper in the game, take a little bit of the load off of the bullpen. Well, when we come back, I'll introduce you to the starting lineups. After that, we'll get to the first pitch. Saturday here in San Francisco, it is gorgeous. Braves and Giants coming up on the Braves Radio Network.
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0: Second game of this series. 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We'll start off with the visiting Braves. Managed by Walt Weiss, Braves in search of their 50th win of the season. They are 49-31. They're in first place in the East and have a four-game lead over Philadelphia. And for the Braves, this will be game number 81 of the season. 81 left to be played after today. Braves will lead it off with their center fielder, Michael Harris. Batting second baseman, Ozzie Albies. And hitting third, first baseman, Matt Olson. Batting cleanup, the catcher, Drake Baldwin. Hitting fifth, the designated hitter, Dominic Smith. Batting sixth, left fielder, Mauricio Dubon. Hitting seventh for the Braves, third baseman Austin Riley. Batting eighth, right fielder Mike Yastrzemski. Hitting ninth, shortstop Ha-Seong Kim. And on the mound for the Braves, Bryce Elder. Right-hander is 5-5 with a 3.71 ERA. He's making his second ever appearance in this ballpark. And the last time he pitched here, probably the best we've ever seen him. Had 12 strikeouts in a game versus the Giants. So again for the Braves, it's Harris, Albies, Olson, Baldwin, Smith, Dubon, Riley, Yastrzemski, Kim, and Elder on the mound. Those are the Braves. Now for Tony Vitello's Giants. They've dropped their last two, including last night's series opener. Giants have a record of 33-48. They're in fourth place in the West, and they're 18.5 games back of the pace set by the Dodgers. They'll lead it off with their second baseman, Luis Arraez. Batting second, left fielder Casey Schmidt. And hitting third, right fielder Jung-Hoo Lee. Batting cleanup for San Francisco, first baseman Rafael Devers. Hitting fifth, shortstop Willie Adames. Batting sixth, the DH, Bryce Eldridge. Hitting seventh, third baseman Matt Chapman. Batting eighth, center fielder Drew Gilbert. Hitting ninth, the catcher Drew Kavanaugh. And on the mound, the best the Giants have, their right-handed ace Logan Webb. He's 4-5 with a 3.35 ERA, and he is an innings eater. More on that as we get into the game. So again, for the Giants, it's Arraez, Schmidt, Lee, Devers, Adames, Eldridge, Chapman, Gilbert, Kavanaugh, and Webb on the mound. You know who's in there. They'll be on the field when we come back. Braves and Giants coming up on the Atlanta Braves Radio Network.
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Back in San Francisco, where our conditions weather-wise are completely different tonight than what we experienced last night. Last night, lots of fog, misting rain, clouds as far as the eye could see. But here today, it is crystal clear. Not a single cloud in the sky, good breeze, a lot of sunshine. And the wind blowing out to center field. You can see all the way across the bay into Oakland off in the horizon. 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Braves down there in the first base dugout wearing the traveling gray uniforms tonight. Gray tops, gray

0: and on the mound, the ace of staff, right-hander Logan Webb. He's 6'2", 220, right-handed pitcher from Rockland, California, not too far down the road, 29 years old, ready to make his 14th start of the year. He's 4-5 with a 3.35 ERA. Climbing in Michael Harris, he's ready, so is Webb. And now for the ball game. First pitch misses outside. Starting up at 6.05 Pacific and 9.05 back in Atlanta, 8.05 Central, 63 brisk degrees here in San Francisco. Here's the 1-0 pitch on the way from Webb, and a big swing and a miss by Harris. Boy, the shadows right now, Darren, got to be really tough to see Webb.
1: It's going to be tough sledding for these hitters here early in this game. That shadow right in front of the mound makes it so hard to pick up the spin.
0: 1-1 from Webb. Ball high and outside. By the way, the time of the first pitch brought to you by Schumann Farms. Look for Real Sweet brand Vidalia onions from Schumann Farms in a store near you. Now the sun sets back behind the stadium. Here's the 2-1 pitch. Harris takes a ball high. So we're not talking about the sun coming through some light standards and kind of breaking up the shadows down there. We're talking about a solid shadow that runs right in front of the mound. Here's the pitch on the way from Webb to Harris, and there's ball four outside. Leadoff walk here in the top of the first inning.
1: But that might be why Logan Webb has only given up one run in the first inning this season. Those are some of the toughest shadows you'll see, especially with the flags waving in the wind and the shadow. So, yeah, really challenging on hitters. But good job by Michael to draw that rare free pass from Webb.
0: Yeah, every fielder right now is standing in brilliant sunshine. The batter swallowed in shade. Here's Ozzie Albies. Good lead at first base by Harris. And there's a called strike. That time got a sinker over. We'll be seeing lots of sinkers from Webb, won't we?
1: Oh, yeah. Yeah, he's a master of the sinker. Using his changeup quite a bit, too. And that's been a great pitch for him to both righties and lefties. A big sweeper and a four-seamer and a cutter to complement those horizontal moving pitches.
0: 0-1 to Ozzie. And he missed high that time. Showed him a cutter. For Webb, making his 14th start of the year, he's 4-5 with a 3.35 ERA. I mean, this guy has been as reliable as the sun rising each morning. He goes very deep in games, logs tons of innings, and Ozzie hits one in the air to left field in line with Casey Schmidt. He comes in and to his right, makes the catch, drifting back to first base Michael Harris, and one down. For Webb, he has led the league in starts 2 years in a row, and he has led the league in innings pitched the last three seasons. He also led the league in strikeouts last year with 224. And he's gone exactly eight innings in three straight starts. You just don't see that in this day and age of baseball.
1: Yeah, he's a rare breed. That repertoire, that heavy reliance on the sinker and the ground balls allows him to go deep.
0: Pitch misses up and into Matt Olson.
1: He's very efficient with his pitches. That's just his third free pass of the month to Michael Harris. And we're getting close to the end. He's got four starts thus far. So that tells you he knows how to pitch. He's going to challenge these hitters and keep the ball on the ground.
0: No score. Top of the first inning. Here's the 1-0 pitch on the way to Olson. Pitch missed outside. Tried the cutter. The last turn for Logan Webb was on June 21st down in Miami. Went eight innings. Gave up just two runs and took a loss. Gave up just five hits, a walk, and five strikeouts. Here's the 2-0 pitch. Olson takes ball three. A little bit of a difficult time for Webb finding his spot, getting a good release point. 11 pitches, just three strikes there in the top of the first inning. Harris over at first in the 3-0 pitch. There's a called strike. For Webb, we mentioned him going deep in games. Darren, he's gone six innings or more in 10 of 13 starts. And he's had a really good run here lately. Two earned runs or fewer in six of his last seven. Well, he has really been at the top of his game. Here's the 3-1 pitch. Olson fouls one straight back. What a luxury for the Giants, huh?
1: I know. Every 5 days, you got a guy you can anticipate at least six innings and more likely seven or eight. And he's been having a lot of success lately. I read an article where he started calling a lot of his own pitches since they lost defensive whiz catcher Patrick Bailey in a trade to Cleveland.
0: There goes Michael, 3-2 pitch, swung on, missed, throw down to second base, head first slide, and the throw's into center field. Harris gets up and trucks umpire Brennan Miller and makes it to third base. He looked like a running back going right up the middle and just bowled over a linebacker.
1: Gotta stay off the tracks when the train's coming through.
0: I mean, Brennan Miller's got tire tracks across his

0: back right now. That was something. I mean, he just took him out. Just bowled over the umpire, dashing to third base. So two down, runner at third base for Drake Baldwin. You just never know what you're going to see at these games.
1: Michael's out there flexing at third base for the Braves dugout.
0: That was a blown tackle by Brennan Miller. Pitch on the way to Drake Baldwin. He sings and sends it straight back foul. Nothing in one.
1: It's funny. Michael's second season, he came back 20 pounds heavier. He put on a lot of weight in the offseason and muscle. And I said, dang, Harry, you trying out for a fullback position this year or center field? And you got to live out my prophecy there.
0: 0-1 to Baldwin. Had a ramp out to short right off the mound, taken by Adames, flings it to first, and just no luck at all for Drake Baldwin. At 6-3, ground out into the top of the first inning, and the Braves strand Harris at third base. We go to the bottom of the first, Braves nothing, and the Giants coming up when we come back.
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0: Alongside Darren O'Day, Ben Ingermere with you from Oracle Park in San Francisco. No score into the bottom of the first inning. Bryce Elder about to face Luis Arraez, Casey Schmidt, and Jung-Hoo Lee for the Giants in the bottom of the first inning. Ready to work now, Elder. First pitch on the way from the righty. And he just missed the outside corner with a sinker. Here's the leather for Atlanta. Matt Olson at first base. Ozzie Albies at second. Ha-Sung Kim is at shortstop. Austin Riley at third. One over Melder. Swinging a fly ball towards left field, towards the line. Dubon into foul ground. Makes the catch. He glides across the chalk. And along that warning track down the left field line, makes the catch to get Arraez. In the outfield, the aforementioned Mauricio Dubon in left. Michael Harrison center. Mike Yastrzemski is in right field. The catcher is Drake Baldwin, and as I mentioned, Bryce Elder on the mound. 6'2", 220-pound righty from Decatur, Texas. He's 27 years old, making his 17th start of the year, and he's gone 5-5 to this point. First pitch to Schmidt is a sinker for a strike. For Elder, a 3.71 ERA, coming off a loss in his last turn. That was on the 21st of June. 0-1 from Elder, and a fly ball towards shallow right. With the sunglasses on, Yastrzemski looking up into a brilliantly clear blue sky, makes the catch and two down. Already a good start for Elder. He loves those quick outs.
1: Yeah, absolutely. Bryce, we talked about his outing here last year. He's got some good history, so he's feeling good on that mound. And if you let him get off to a good start and he finds that sinker in this cool weather, he's going to be dangerous here tonight.
0: Well, you know he's motivated as he's coming off the second worst start of his career. There's the pitch on the way to Jung-Hoo Lee. Takes the ball low and in. That last go-round for Elder just wasn't himself. Six innings, eight runs, a dozen hits. He walked a pair, struck out six, took the loss. 1-0 pitch, missed there. Two balls and no strikes. And interestingly enough, the worst start he's ever had came a year ago today. Gave up 10 runs in just two innings against the Phillies. 2-0 pitch, smoked deep, but foul down the right field line. That'll be into the cove. That landed in the water, but a foul ball by Lee and a 2-1 count.
1: Yeah, it's just a long strike. Cutter up and in to Lee. That's a purpose pitch. Now that gives him room to use that sinker.
0: 2-1 pitch. Swung on, miss. There's the slider. Make it a 2-2 count on Lee. No score, bottom of the first inning. And Elder searching for a 1-2-3 first. 2-2 pitch. Missed the inside corner with a sinker. The shadows have reached the shins of Bryce Elder. Into his windup and the 3-2 to Lee. Got him looking, strike three. Beautiful sinker, neutralized the lefty, and down they go in order. We're off to the top of the second inning, no score.
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0: Scoreless game into the top of the second. Braves will send up Smith, Dubon, and Riley. In that top of the first inning, Michael Harris had a leadoff walk, stole second, took third on a throwing error, but was left stranded there. Logan Webb had one strike out there in the first inning, getting Matt Olson. So here's Dominic Smith. Braves have some batters with favorable numbers versus Webb in their careers. First pitch to Dominic Smith, over for a called strike. Dom's had some success against him, hasn't he?
1: Yeah, surprising with Logan Webb's track record, but Dom Smith, 6-for-9 off of him. Six singles, so seeing it well.
0: Looking for a leadoff hit here in the second. 0-1 pitch, touched the inside corner with a sweeper. Webb in his eighth major league season, a career record of 74-58. And a 3.38 career ERA in 193 previous appearances. He's never won the Cy Young, but he's been top 10 in Cy Young voting three times. And he's been an all-star twice. He's been a terrific hurler for a while here in San Francisco. 0-2 to Smith. And a called third strike. This will be challenged by Dominic. Went with an 0-2 sweeper. Chris Conroy rung him up. And the ABS challenge tells us that is a strike. In fact, Dominic was already walking back to the dugout. Okay, there is no challenge. So he went to his helmet and maybe changed his mind. That was interesting.
1: I thought there was a challenge, too. I didn't see that.
0: Well, the guys in the video room down the hall thought there was a challenge. They put up the ABS up on the video board. And home plate umpire Chris Conroy addressed no challenge. Dubon laces one out to the gap in left center field, down for a base hit. Hits the bag at first, turns on the Jets, heading for second. Gilbert comes up firing off the mark to second base. Head first slide and a double by Mauricio. Went after the first pitch and put it out there between Schmidt and Gilbert. And it's a one-out double by Dubon.
1: Well, he is on a heater here in June. The opposing teams just can't get him out. Now 18 successful reaching base, 18 hits in his last 20 games. So consistent in June here.
0: He's in scoring position for Austin Riley. Austin 1-for-4 last night, had a single and a run scored. Right-on-right matchup. First pitch to Riley is over for a called strike. Also here in the second inning, it's the Toyota Stolen Base Challenge inning. And should the Braves steal a base here in the top of the second, our contestant tonight, Tamara Warner, will win $950 in free marathon gas cards. 0-1 to Riley. Called strike. Fastball 92. By the way, just like our contestant Tamara, you too can enter the Toyota Stolen Base Challenge by visiting braves.com/stolen-base-challenge. All right, nothing and two on Austin Riley. Base hit could mean a run. 0-2 pitch, and he spoiled it foul. Just did touch the sweeper. Wind blowing straight out, just as it was doing last night. Well, this sky clear as a bell, just blue skies as far as the eyes can see. Nothing in two. Here it is to Riley. Called third strike. There's just no way he saw that pitch.
1: I mean, last two strikeouts both been looking. He's got so much horizontal movement. On that was a sinker, previous one a sweeper, so you really have to be on guard for stuff that's a foot off the plate. And you can never say, that's a ball, because he's going to work those lanes both ways with the breaking ball and the sinker and the changeup.
0: So two down for Mike Yastrzemski. He was 0-for-4 last night. Yaz takes the ball high. This is the 10th start Webb has made against the Braves in his career. 4-1 with a 2.59 ERA versus Atlanta. And the one time the Braves beat him, that very impressive 2023 Braves team, they just bullied everybody. There's a called strike on Mike Yastrzemski, 1-1. No score, top of the second. Mauricio Dubon, the runner at second. The shadows have now covered the mound, but everything just back of Logan Webb still in brilliant sunshine. 1-1 to Yaz. High and outside, two balls and a strike. Right-hander Webb has the PitchCom device on his hip, and he's calling his own pitches. 2-1 from the righty. Swung on, miss, cut it loose on a fastball.
1: Yeah, it makes a lot of sense calling your own game. He knows himself well. Drew Kavanaugh playing in just his second game of his major league career. So you take all that work off of Kavanaugh's plate, and Logan Webb really knows what he's doing out there.
0: Count level, 2 balls, 2 strikes. Dubon taking his lead at second. No score in the second inning. 2-2 low and in. Jackknifed his hips out of the way of the sweeper. Trying to get Bryce Elder an early lead. Elder had a 1-2-3 bottom of the first inning. And now the Braves threatening here in the top of the second, but two down. Yastrzemski, a 2-23 hitter. 4 homers this year. Here it is from Webb. Yes, yanks it foul into the screen down the right field line. With those 4 homers for Yastrzemski, I feel like they all came within 1 week. Remember that 1 week he just took off? He was hot as a pistol.
1: That's when that mustache was still fresh in May.
0: Might have to go remind him of that.
1: It's about time, right? Yeah, he had a great month last month. And he's been putting together some better at-bats. Beginning of the season, really struggled and finding himself here recently.
0: 3-2. High ball 4. Second walk allowed by Webb.
1: Yeah, that's really unusual. He's very stingy with those free passes. Coming into the game, just 20 walks in 83 innings pitched. So those are hard to come by.
0: How much of that do you think it's him working with a catcher for the first time?
1: That could be it. But I think it's more so it's the movement. It's just there's so much movement on his pitches. Some days it's going to be a little bit off.
0: Two down for Ha-Seong Kim. He takes a first pitch strike.
1: And with the success that some of the guys in this lineup have had, he's probably being a little more careful. You know, he's got so much movement. He can come into the zone in the middle of the plate against hitters that he's dominated or that haven't seen him, but these guys have.
0: A 1 pitch. Kim takes a high strike, and he will challenge this pitch. Or is he? He just went to the helmet. He didn't show a whole lot of conviction in going to the helmet, so maybe it wasn't a challenge. It's more like I think I want a challenge, but maybe I don't. So it's an 0-2 count. No challenge. Yastrzemski at first, Dubon at second. And the 0-2. Kim with a slow roller up the third baseline, coming in Chapman, and that goes foul. That was hugging the chalk. And his best bet was to do exactly what he did, let it go foul. He had tried to make that play. I don't think he would have had it out anywhere. There is no one who is more due than Ha-Seong Kim. He is 0 for his last 23, and he's hitting .072. He's got to have something go his way at some point.
1: And we were talking about hitters in this lineup that have good numbers against Webb. He's one of those. 5-for-16 career off of Webb. Seen him a lot from his time out here playing in the NL West. So maybe that'll help him get going.
0: Nothing and two on Kim. Runners at first and second. Two down. Pitch from Webb. Check swing. They appeal. He didn't go. That was in the hands of Willie Traynor, first base umpire. Kim taps 2 corners of the plate with the end of his bat. Standing in the back of the right-hand batter's box, facing the right-hander Webb. 1-2 pitch. And a called third strike. Went right to the top of the zone with a 92-mile-an-hour fastball, and he freezes Kim. And the Braves ran runners at first and second. We're off to the bottom of the second inning, no score.
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8: This copyrighted broadcast is presented by authority of the Atlanta Braves and may not be reproduced or retransmitted in any form. And the accounts and descriptions of this game may not be disseminated without the express written consent of the Atlanta Braves.

0: Braves and Giants scoreless here at Oracle Park in San Francisco. It's the bottom of the second. Devers, Adames, and Eldridge versus Elder here at the bottom of the second inning. Bryce goes back to work, and his first pitch is a called strike. The original Louisiana hot sauce keeps the flavor bases loaded with three simple ingredients, peppers, vinegar, and salt, and flavor that always hits. That's exactly why the original Louisiana hot sauce is the official hot sauce of the Atlanta Braves. Check swing. That's in there. Nothing and two on Devers. And now Devers tapping his helmet. He wants to challenge. They appeal down the third baseline. John Tapain says that is a strike.
1: We got some ABS shenanigans here tonight.
0: Yes, we do. Been confusing. Devers wanted home plate umpire Chris Conroy to check in with third base umpire John Tapain. He hit his helmet to do that. 0-2, missed high, 1-2. We'll get all that ironed out. 1-2 on Devers. By the way, Louisiana hot, buy you some. 1-2 from Elder. Missed high with a fastball. Two balls and two strikes on Devers. Giants scored one run last night, and it was Devers who drove him in. That was in the first inning. He leads the league in doubles. 2-2 pitch and a high fly ball towards deep center field. Harris retreating, going to the wall. Harris out of room. That's gone. Devers punishes the Braves again. It's 1-0 San Francisco. If he hits that last night, maybe that's an out given the conditions. But today, warmer and much better conditions for driving a baseball, and this time it flies away.
1: Yeah, that was a four-seam up. Wasn't a bad pitch, in my opinion, but Devers is so good at hitting any ball.
0: That is his 12th career home run versus the Braves in 39 career games. Willie Adames takes a ball outside.
1: And that's really been the problem for Bryce here of his last two starts. The slider and the four-seamer have not been getting consistent outs for him.
0: Adames takes a strike, 1-1.
1: His last start against the Brewers, not a good start, but the batters were 0-for against his sinker with five strikeouts. And those other two pitches, that was not the case.
0: Devers hit at 404 feet. 1-1 misses low. Came off his bat at 102. And he hit it just to the right of the batter's eye towards the bullpen. The 2-1 to Adames, and he swings and misses over the top of a changeup. Tell you what, there's one thing that crosses my mind anytime I see Devers versus the Braves. There's the 2-2 on the way to Willie Adames, and he struck him out lunging after a slider. And that is his second strikeout of the game. That's our Gas South bringing the heat strikeout. Just like Bryce Elder, Gas South is bringing the heat with no deposits, no hidden fees, and simple natural gas rates. Anytime I see Devers, I'm just thankful he doesn't play in our division. He does enough damage against the Braves as it is.
1: He does.
0: 1-1 in the second inning. Bryce Elder pumps in a strike to Bryce Eldridge. Well, the Elder-Eldridge battle here, the two Bryces. 1-0 San Francisco here in the bottom of the second. Elder's 0-1. Eldridge hits it well to deep left field. Dubon at the wall, leaps, and Mauricio can't come up with it. Over his glove, off the wall, caroming back in the left field. It'll be a double by Eldridge. Dubon looked like he had his steps timed to leap and grab it. But out there against the left field wall, the portion he was going up against, the wall is painted white with an advertisement. I couldn't tell if he caught it or if it came off the wall and then saw it caroming back into the field of play. And that just whizzed over the glove of Dubon. Inning has gone homer, strikeout, double. And here's Matt Chapman. Chapman takes a first pitch strike. Well, like we mentioned, the best start that Elder has ever had in his career was on this mound a year ago. 8 innings, 1 run, and a career-high 12 strikeouts. 0-1 is low, but he's already given up 1 run in this game, and the Giants threatening for another one here in the bottom of the second. Chapman was 0 for 4 last night. 1-1 pitch is high. Two balls and a strike.
1: Similar weather conditions for Bryce as last year. That was a day game. This is a night game, but low 60s, wind in the teens, blowing into his face. The conditions are right.
0: 2-1. There's a really good-looking slider for a strike. 2-2.
1: And Bryce, because he relies on that sinker so heavily, is there's some weather factoring into how that pitch moves. The cooler weather and the wind into his face will give him more late life on it.
0: 2-2, bounced up there, bounces away from Baldwin, halfway between the batter's circle and the Giants' dugout, and the wild pitch advances Eldridge to third base. So maybe a little bit more resistance on the ball with these conditions, you're saying?
1: Yes, yeah, and I've actually had conversations with Bryce about this, and he loves it when he gets that cooler air, the heavier air, it makes that sinker move more.
0: Infield in, runner at third, one down, 3-2, and he misses low and outside with a sinker. First walk allowed by Elder. Well, the last time we saw Elder, it was the second inning that doomed him in that game. That was against the Brewers on June 21st, gave up 8 runs in the second. And the Braves are defeated 9-4 in that game. And the Giants threatening for a big inning here in the bottom of the second inning. Could really use a double play. But this man will be tough to double up. Left-handed hitting Drew Gilbert, and he's got some good wheels on him. Runners at first and third. One out for the number 8 hitter. Gilbert picks the ball a little bit high and outside. One nothing Giants on the homer by Rafael Devers. This will be Elder's 30th pitch of the game. 1-0 pitch, nibbling for the outside corner. Couldn't find it with a slider, 2-0. Elder looking into Drake Baldwin. Drew Gilbert awaits the pitch. Here it is, and he stings it to deep left field. Over by the line, Dubani's under it and makes the catch in deep left. Tagging is Eldridge. The throw goes to second. Holding in first base, Chapman. Eldridge scores, and it's 2-0 Giants on the sack fly by Gilbert. That is the 16th RBI of the season for Gilbert. Eldridge scored, and here comes Drew Kavanaugh.
1: Yeah, that wild pitch turned that into a sack fly instead of a harmless F7. And Braves taking advantage of some sloppy play last night of the Giants, leveraging that for a couple of their runs, and Giants returning the favor here in the second.
0: Two down for Kavanaugh, and he rips it foul on the right field line. Bryce Elder making his 96th Major League appearance and a career record of 29-29, 4.42 ERA. In his fifth season in the big leagues, been an All-Star once. A 1 to Kavanaugh, fouled back into the screen. For Elder, this is his third career start versus the Giants. He's 1-0 against them with a 2.77 ERA. This is just the second time he's ever pitched a game at Oracle Park. Kavanaugh made his big league debut last night. 0-2 fouled back into the screen again, still nothing in two. Lead at first by Chapman. Held by Olson. Elder's 0-2. Missed high. 1-2.
1: And looking at the batter's circle here at Oracle Park, that especially the area that's in play in front of the batter, and it looks a little darker to me tonight. Perhaps the Giants grounds crew. A little extra water on it for Logan Webb to slow down those ground balls as they go through the infield.
0: Runner goes. They throw to Olson. Olson triggers down to second. Tagged down, and Kim got him. So that time they're able to get Chapman. He took off, and that goes 1-3-6 on the caught stealing. That ends the bottom of the second. But a homer and a sac fly. Scratch across two runs. We go to the top of the third, 2-0 San Francisco.
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0: It is great to have you with us, coming to you from Oracle Park in San Francisco on a gorgeous Saturday evening. It's a 2-0 lead for the Giants into the top of the third, and it'll be Michael Harris, Ozzie Albies, and Matt Olson for the Braves. Alongside Darren O'Day and our producer-engineer Jonathan Chadwick, Ben Ingram here with you. And a big Saturday crowd here by the bay. Here's the pitch on the way to Michael Harris. Harris takes a called strike. Hey, by the way, you're talking about some of the favorable numbers for some of these Braves hitters versus Webb, and Harris definitely in that party.
1: Oh, goodness, yeah. 7-for-14 with 2 home runs and a triple off one of the toughest righties in the league.
0: 0-1, fouled down to our left, 0-2.
1: And that might be why Webb decided to walk him in the top of the first.
0: Yeah, 1-of-2 walks for Webb in that first trip to the order. Also, 4 strikeouts. 3 looking strikeouts. His 0-2 pitch. Harris takes the ball high and outside.
1: And specifically, Michael, 4-for-5 off of Webb's changeup. And that's his best weapon against left-handers. So Michael's been able to neutralize that swing and miss changeup.
0: 1-2 pitch. Harris takes the ball outside. Is that to a degree that he could go up there and sit on that pitch as a left-handed batter?
1: I don't know. That's a dangerous game because Webb's going to recognize that and throw the cutter or the four-seamer up and in on him.
0: 2-2 pitch. Harris spoils the changeup foul.
1: I think it's more so that Michael, much like Rafael Devers, loves to swing the bat and can hit any pitch hard, whether it's in the strike zone or out of it. And he just has that ability, that knack for going and getting a pitch that's a normal left-hander swings over, Michael's going to hit it hard.
0: Yeah, that makes sense. Certainly a pitch that he can hunt. Here's the 2-2 pitch on the way to Michael Harris. Off the plate that time. Went with a changeup, 3-2.
1: He's trying to get him with that changeup, but he must feel like he has to be perfect with it. And so he's starting it too far off the plate.
0: Here's the payoff pitch. Harris chases and misses a sinker for strike 3. And strikeout number 5 for Logan Webb. Folks, get Wi-Fi so reliable it never gets caught looking at one price for the next 5 years. And same-day Wi-Fi Xfinity. Imagine that. We're telling you about Logan Webb. And, of course, the ace of staff for the Giants and one of the aces of the National League. Base is empty, one down for Ozzie Albies, and Ozzie with a fly ball to left field. Casey Schmidt right there, makes a chest-high catch and 2 down. Logan Webb is actually legally blind due to a severe astigmatism, and that's a condition that he was diagnosed with in elementary school. And when he's pitching, he wears specialized contact lenses, so that helps him see, of course. And otherwise, he's usually wearing glasses. Well, that's something that he was able to overcome and turned into a great athlete, not just a baseball player, but he was a terrific high school quarterback. 2 down for Matt Olson. Matt takes a called strike. In his high school career, he threw for 3,800 yards and 47 touchdowns and drew comparisons to Ben Roethlisberger. 2-0 Giants in the top of the third inning. Here's the 0-1 pitch. And Olson strikes it high in the air to deep left field. Schmidt at the warning track to his left, able to run it down, make the catch shy of the wall. Well, Olson really gave it a strong poke, but can't get it over Schmidt nor the wall. And that ends the top of the third. We go to the bottom of the third inning, 2-0 Giants.
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0: Giants 2, Braves nothing into the bottom of the third inning. Drew Kavanaugh, who bats ninth in the order for Tony Vitello, leads off. First pitch to Kavanaugh, hit in the air towards right field. Mike Yastrzemski right there. One pitch and one down. And now back to the top of the order to Luis Arraez. 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One out for Luis Arraez. He's 0 for 1 with a fly out to left field. Left-handed batter. He takes a first pitch strike. There just aren't too many guys who look as comfortable in the box as Arraez does. The one pitch is fouled back. And that streak for him, what, approaching 60 at-bats now without a strikeout?
1: Yeah, lowest strikeout rate in the league, just 4%. And, he doesn't mind taking a first pitch. That first pitch of the at-bat from Elder, he didn't even think about swinging because he knows he's comfortable swinging with two strikes.
0: 0-2, launched in the air down the left field line, slicing towards foul ground and out of play.
1: And he does that by having the slowest swing speed in the major leagues, but also the shortest bat path to the ball in the major leagues. So he doesn't need to make a big, strong swing because he's so quick with his bat path, and so he rarely swings and misses.
0: It's an interesting combination. A two-door rise, missed high. So he's slow with the full swing, but quick to the ball.
1: Exactly. The distance his barrel travels is the shortest in the league.
0: Very compact. 1-2. Close shave there. Came up and in with a sinker. 2-2. Elder has two strikeouts in the game. 2-2. Whacked out into left field. Down for a base hit. That was a 2-2 slider that he was able to send over the head of Austin Riley. It's a one-out single for Luis Arraez.
1: Yeah, that short swing allows him to wait and recognize that slider as a mistake and just poke it out there in the left. He does have some juice, though. We saw him hit a double last night that we thought had a chance of going out, and if it weren't so cold last night, it probably might have. It would have been a home run in 23 of 30 parks in the major leagues.
0: It definitely has some pop to him. There's a line drive off the bat of Casey Schmidt on the first pitch he sends into left field. Single by Schmidt down to second base for Arraez. One out, runners at first and second. 2-0 Giants in the bottom of the third inning. Jung-Hoo Lee is the batter. He hit one into McCovey Cove in the first inning, but it was a foul ball. Lee climbing in, left-handed batter. He ended up striking out looking. He's a .326 hitter, and he does have 5 home runs. First pitch, chop foul. Nothing and one on Lee. Lee is out of Nagoya, Japan, and his father, Jung Bom Lee, played for the bronze medal winning Korean team in the 2006 World Baseball Classic. His dad was an exceptional player. Nothing and one on Lee. Here it is from Elder. Missed low of the sinker. Told you this story when they were in Atlanta a week and a half ago, but this guy, and I'm sure millions of others around his age growing up in Japan, idolized Ichiro. And he wears number 51. There's a called strike. 1-2 on Jung-Hoo Lee. Can't even imagine how many young ball players were inspired in Japan alone by Ichiro Suzuki. 1-2 pitch. Swung on, miss. Made him look foolish going up the ladder with a fastball. Not the best swing by Lee. And 2 down. 3 strikeouts for Elder.
1: A nice four-seamer top of the zone. Got him in his first at-bat with that front hip sinker to strike out. I'm guessing that's what Lee was looking for again there with 2 strikes. Good tunneling by Bryce Elder.
0: So here is Devers. He homered in the second inning. And he takes a first pitch strike. Two runs, four hits, one error for the Giants. No runs, one hit, no errors for the Braves. Runners at first and second, two down. 0-1 sent foul into the screen above the Giants' dugout. Devers out of the Dominican Republic, 28 years old. He's one of 10 siblings. Nothing and two on Devers. Elder fires. Rocked down the left field line, slicing foul. Just a little bit late on the sinker, still nothing and two.
1: If I'm climbing into Bryce Elder's mind, if he's late on that sinker, the pitch that's called for is a high four-seamer, but that's the pitch he hit over the fence in his other at bat, so got to go with something else.
0: 0-2 pitch. Check swing, fouled off. That almost hit him. Yeah, when you're going through your catalog of what to throw him, I can't imagine there's any good options in there anywhere. You're thinking, where do I go to get this guy?
1: Yeah, he can hit any pitch hard. And he just hit one that likely would have hit him in his lower abdomen if he hadn't swung at it.
0: Devers, open stance, left-handed hitter, time called. Tell you what, for Devers in his stance, left-handed batter, that front leg up on its tiptoe and back behind him, almost out of the batter's box, and then closes quickly, holds the bat over the top of his helmet. 0-2, crushed deep down the right field line towards the foul pole. That is off of the pole. It's a three-run home run, and it's now 5-0 Giants. Devers has been the boogeyman for the Braves. Bound to get to the point now that no matter what's happening on the base paths, just put him on. Because he just continues to torment the Braves at bat after at bat.
1: Yeah, change up below the zone, way out on his front foot. But he's so strong, he just looked like a tennis backhand. He flipped it all the way out to right, halfway up the foul pole. You're probably right, Ben. Just put him on. Get the next guy.
0: Willie Adames sends one deep down the left field line and foul. So 39 career games versus the Braves, 13 homers, no balls and a strike. Here it comes, there's a ball low. So 39 games, he has 45 RBIs in 39 career games versus the Braves. What a menace. Here's the 1-1 pitch. And Adames pops one up. Foul ground, third baseline. Baldwin and Riley right there. And that's Drake's ball. Makes the catch and holds on right in front of the Giants dugout. That ends the bottom of the third. But Devers pounds one off the right field pole. A three-run homer. We go to the top of the fourth inning. 5-0 Giants.
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2: Atlanta Braves.

0: Braves in a really difficult spot. We go to the top of the fourth inning. They're facing the best pitcher the Giants have in Logan Webb, and they're trailing 5-0. And it has been Rafael Devers who's driven in four of those five runs. Another RBI, a sac fly by Drew Gilbert. Drake Baldwin leads it off for the Braves. First pitch he sees is a ball outside. Five runs, five hits, one error for the Giants. No runs, one hit, no errors for the Braves. 1-0 from Webb. Baldwin takes a called strike. Drake 0 for 1 with a ground out. 1-1 pitch. And Baldwin grounds it out to first base. Glove by Devers, carries it to the bag, one down. Let's pause 10 seconds for station identification. This is the Atlanta Braves Radio Network.
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0: One down in the top of the fourth inning, Northside Hospital Cancer Institute, one of the nation's leading and largest cancer programs, Northside is built to beat cancer. Here's Dominic Smith, 5-0 Giants in the top of the fourth inning. First pitch, ball outside. Braves have action in the bullpen. Grant Holmes is throwing in the bullpen right now. One out to Smith. Off the plate, two balls, no strikes.
2: Yeah, I guess it's kind of been a mystery of what Grant's role was going to be. We might be getting an answer here tonight. He'll be working long relief here soon.
0: 2-0 pitch. And Smith hits it in the air towards foul territory down the third base line and out of play. 2-1. Yeah, we were chatting with Walt before the game, and my question to him was, given what Waldrop did last night, and he's still here, what's the plan for him? And he didn't want to commit to anything yet, said maybe we could piggyback him again the next time Lopez comes around. He did say they want to keep him stretched out as a starter. 2-1, missed the outside corner. And with Grant Holmes throwing in the bullpen right now, I kind of wonder, could he slot into that spot in the rotation rather than piggybacking with Lopez? Could that be Hurston's turn altogether? 3-1 and a ground ball out towards second. Arise to his left, gloves, flips to Devers, and two down.
2: Yeah, they're trying to get creative with that rotation. You know, it just hasn't been good here in June, so they're searching for answers. And Hurston Waldrop has showed some promise last night. He's going to have to get those walks under control, especially if he's going to start the game. But I applaud the Braves for trying to do something.
0: Two down for Mauricio Dubon. And Dubon swings and sends it foul. If we see Grant Holmes come into this game and soak up a few innings, I mean, the role that Waldrop had last night could be Grant's the next turn through, piggybacking off of Lopez and have Waldrop go. What I'm getting at is you got some options and some things you could do with that combination. Ground ball to second. Arise has it. He throws perfectly over to first base, and it's a 1-2-3 top of the fourth. Nothing doing for the Braves. We go to the bottom of the inning, 5-0 Giants.
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Elder brings it. Misses high with a cutter. Grant Holmes continuing to toss on the Braves bullpen. He's getting pretty hot out there. 3-0 over for a called strike. It was Eldridge who doubled and scored in the second inning. 3-1, fouled off down to our left. Eldridge, an impressive player. He's just 21 years old. Two. Swung on, missed. The cutter takes care of Eldridge. One down in the fourth inning. So four strikeouts for Elder, one walk. And you hate to bring up what we're discussing with Elder in his last turn versus the Brewers. There's the pitch on the way to Matt Chapman. And there's a ball outside. This one isn't quite as bad as that, but he's trailing 5-0. And we talked about in that last outing how, in Elder's mind, the goal has changed that day. Now it's about going deeper into a game and trying to save the bullpen. And I'd say a little bit of that's in play right here. 1-0 to Chapman. Ground ball up the middle to his left. Kim gloves, fires over on the run, and makes a nice play. He was gliding left and able to reach out.

0: 3-2 on Gilbert. 231 hitter. A little bit of pop. He's got three homers. Well, the good news is the Phillies can't get any closer to the Braves today, depending on what takes place here. They've already been defeated. Mets beat the Phillies 6-2 in New York. Elders 3-2 pitch. In the air towards center. Coming in, Harris makes a chest-high catch. And down they go, 1-2-3 in the bottom of the fourth inning. We go to the top of the fifth, 5-0 Giants.
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0: Wind blowing out into the bay. It's a 5-0 lead for the Giants here on a gorgeous Saturday afternoon in San Francisco. Unfortunately for the Braves, only one hit versus Logan Webb. And Webb's teammates have gotten him a big, comfortable 5-run lead. 4 of those runs driven in by Rafael Devers. Austin Riley leads off with the Braves in the top of the 5th, 7-8-9 in the order. He swings and misses at a first pitch. That fastball, 91. Riley, Yastrzemski, and Kim for the Braves in the top of the 5th inning. Riley with a strikeout in the 2nd inning. 0-1 over for a strike. Suddenly nothing and 2 on him.
1: Yeah, I would say Webb is amongst the toughest handful of pitchers in the league that you want to hand a 5-run lead to. You know, he just knows how to pitch. He's going to hammer the strike zone.
0: The 0-2 pitch. Low and onside. And his expectation for himself is go the distance in a situation like this.
1: Yeah, he's sniffing a complete game for sure with a 5-run cushion. He hasn't even touched 60 pitches yet.
0: Here is number 60. And Riley with a one-hopper right back to the mound. Webb has it. Underhand flip over there to Devers. One away in the top of the 5th inning. By the way, that was a clean bottom of the 4th inning. That means today is a clean inning car wash celebration day at Tidal Wave Auto Spa. 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One out for Mike Yastrzemski. 8 in a row sat down by Webb. There's a ball outside. The last man to reach was Yastrzemski with his walk in the 2nd inning. Webb very comfortable with a 5-0 lead in the top of the 5th inning. Kicks and fires. Missed the outside corner. 2-0. Yaz batting .223. Here's the 2-0 pitch. It takes a strike.
1: I would guess these two are pretty good buddies. I've met Logan Webb. He's an absolute beauty. Gotten to know Yaz a little bit this year. I'm sure they were thick as

0: Thieves when they played here together.
1: Yeah, I believe that. 2-1 pitch. Right outside, 3-1. A lot of times when a former player comes back, that first trip to the plate, they'll get the standing ovation, and a lot of times that's that. Every time Yastrzemski has come to the plate in this series, they have applauded him. They still love him here. 3-1 pitch. And Yastrzemski with a high, towering fly ball to deep center. Going back, Gilbert. He goes to the wall and has just enough room to make the catch in front of the outfield wall. He needed just a little more juice on it. It was about the same place that Devers hit his out. And that was caught right in front of the wall by Gilbert.
0: Yeah, wrong part of the park to juice one to. We talked about it a lot last night. This is a big yard, especially between gap to gap. Tough to get one out that way. You got to get all of it.
1: So two down for Ha-Sung Kim. 5-0 in favor of the Giants on the top of the fifth. Out there in Triples Alley, the only place where the sun is still shining. Here's the pitch on the way to Kim. And there's a called strike. We mentioned that the sun is setting back behind us as we gaze out onto the field. So that shadow is drawn all the way out there towards right center field. The right fielder Lee still standing in the sunshine. 0-1 to Kim. Missed away. But out there in right center, Triples Alley where it's 4:15. Still brilliant sunshine out there. 1-1 on Ha-Sung Kim. 0 for his last 24. 1-1 pitch. He swings and misses at a fastball. 1-2. With one more strike, Webb would have retired 10 straight Braves. He has a 5-0 lead in the top of the fifth inning. 1-2 to Kim. Missed the outside corner with a sweeper. Webb dialing up the pitch that he wants as he has the PitchCom device on his right hip. Wind up in the 2-2 pitch. That is tip foul. Barely touched it. That was in and out of the mid of Kavanaugh. Do it again with a 2-2 count.
0: Yeah, we know Webb is a big-time sinker guy, but he is attacking the top of the zone against Ha-Sung Kim with that four-seamer. And he's going to keep throwing it until he proves he can catch up to it.
1: Wind up in the 2-2. And he struck him out. Went upstairs with a fastball. Kim couldn't make contact. And that's now 10 straight Braves sat down by Logan Webb. He's cruising. We go to the bottom of the fifth inning, 5-0 San Francisco.
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0: Giants 5, Braves nothing as we head into the home half of the fifth. Bryce Elder finished for the night. On to relieve him, right-hander Grant Holmes.
1: Drew Kavanaugh takes first pitch strike. So four innings out of Elder. Had a good start out of 1-2-3 first inning.
0: Mm-hmm.
1: After that, things became unwound, giving up homers in the second and third, both to Devers. 0-1 is low, 1-1, 1-1.
0: Yeah, third consecutive poor start for Bryce, and yeah, I guess Walt Weiss has seen enough. Grant Holmes in the game, see if he can do out of the bullpen. He did throw one game out of the bullpen last year, and of course started his career with the Braves 19 games out of the bullpen in 2024.
1: 1-1 pitch fouled off. Three other games underway right now around Major League Baseball. Everything else a final. 5-0 Giants in the bottom of the fifth inning. 1-2 pitch, missed the outside corner. They're in the 10th inning in Baltimore, with the Nationals leading the Orioles 4-3. Dodgers have a 6-1 lead in San Diego, as they're in the top of the sixth inning. 2-2, chopped off the plate foul. And the A's have a 1-0 lead on the Angels in the third inning. Mentioned that final score from New York, Mets over the Phillies 6-2. And that's a look at the Saia out-of-town scoreboard. All those scores delivered to you by Saia, the official freight carrier of the Atlanta Braves. 2-2 to fly ball to left field. Dubon going to go back to the warning track, and that is going to be caught by Mauricio. Sprinting back towards the wall, threw the glove up, and that time able to get to it, make the squeeze right before he got to the left field wall.
0: It looked a lot like the one that got over his head off the bat of Eldridge.
1: Sure did.
0: A couple innings back this time. No problem for Dubon.
1: Luis Arraez fouls one off. And it's the screen over by the Giants dugout. Buzzing crowd here in San Francisco. Their team leading 5-0. Looks like a sellout crowd on a Saturday. 0-1 pitch and a fly ball to left field. Dubon right there in his tracks. Makes a shoulder-high catch. And two down in the fifth inning. Folks, you ever wonder what a home run tastes like? Well, it's a little peppery, a little tangy, and a lot like the original Louisiana hot sauce. The official hot sauce of the Atlanta Braves. That's Louisiana Hot. Buy you some.
0: So one thing I do like with Grant out of the bullpen is the other team doesn't have the ability to prep for him, to go over a game plan against him.
1: Casey Schmidt takes a ball low.
0: So the pregame meeting for the Giants for the hitters was all about Bryce Elder and how we're going to attack him and strengths and weaknesses for Bryce and individual game plans. There's nothing like that for Grant. Maybe 30 seconds dedicated to Grant.
1: 1-0 to Schmidt over for a strike. Because even the guys that they might prepare for out of the pen, he's not on that list of guys that they're expecting to come along.
0: That and... yeah, the guys out of the pen, you get one scouting report before the series, and that's it.
1: 1-1 to Schmidt, bounced up there, 2-1.
0: We'll spend, I'd say, a minute or two on each reliever. And then as relievers roll into the game, they'll get a quick refresher as they go up the top steps of the dugout to face him. But nothing like the intensive prep that you get for a starting pitcher.
1: Holmes 2-1, chopped out to third and foul. When it comes to those pregame hitters meetings, about how much time are they spending on that day's starter? 10-15 minutes?
0: I would say about 10 minutes. Yes, and then they'll individualize scouting reports for each guy and give them to him.
1: 2-2, got him swinging. Fastball 95, strikes out Schmidt. It's a 1-2-3 bottom of the fifth inning for Holmes. We go to the top of the sixth inning, 5-0 Giants.
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0: Into the top of the sixth. It's a 5-0 lead for the Giants. And back to the top of the order to Michael Harris. They're about to see Logan Webb for the third time. Trying to get something going. But to this point, Webb has suffocated the Braves. Just one hit allowed. That was the double by Dubon in the second inning. Michael Harris takes the ball outside. This is the Georgia Lottery home run jackpot inning. I'll introduce you to our contestant in just a moment. One ball and no strikes on Harris. He's been on once with a walk. 1-0 pitch, nibbled for the outside corner and got it with a sinker, 1-1. Hit the Braves homer here in the top of the sixth inning. Our contestant, Marie Dickinson from Rome, Georgia, win $1,150. 1-1. Fouled off by Harris, 1-2. If you'd like to enter for your chance to win at least $1,000 from the Georgia Lottery, visit 680thefan.com/GA Lottery. Georgia Lottery today could be the day. Alongside Darren O'Day and our producer-engineer, Jonathan Chadwick, Ben Ingram here with you. It's beautiful everywhere but the scoreboard. Been a perfect day here in San Francisco, but nothing doing for the Braves. Trailing 5-0 in the top of the sixth inning. This will be Webb's 75th pitch of the game. 1-2 is high, 2 balls, 2 strikes.
1: You don't always get days like this in the Bay Area with this radiant sun. All day long we've had this. It's been perfect, as you said.
0: Here's the 2-2 pitch. That'll be poked out to second. Diving stop by Arise to his right. Up at his feet, throws over, and robs Harris. It's been that kind of day. I don't think anybody would say that Arise is an elite defender, but that time made an elite play. That's now 11 in a row set down by Webb.
1: Now you got out of the hotel and explored. Did you go bark at some sea lions over there?
0: I did, man.
1: That's always a good time.
0: Game of patty cake over there. As the Albies takes a call strike. Yesterday, it looked like we were playing in London. I mean, the kind of fog and drizzling rain that we had. But this is like something off of a postcard. Here's the 0-1 pitch. Albies takes a call strike. You know, we only come out here once a year. And it's been kind of my challenge to myself to try to visit some places in these cities that we go that I've never been. Different areas, different neighborhoods, because it's easy to get into the same routine every place you go. 0-2 Ozzy tips it foul. And I was able to make my way up to the marina area and have breakfast over there and do a good amount of walking. And boy, it was going on over there, man. There are a lot of people outside and
1: really
0: biking, jogging, running. It was beautiful.
1: It's hard to walk away from a good breakfast and go find somewhere new, isn't it?
0: It is. Here's the 0-2 pitch. Ozzy fouls it back here towards us. Look out. It was right under us. Everybody all right down there? Young lady comes up with a souvenir. Nothing in two on Ozzy Albies. 0-2 pitch. Ozzy hits it in the air towards left field. Coming in, lunging and gloving is Casey Smith. That's a really impressive play. Had to get a perfect read on it and a good jump to it. And they did both of those things.
1: Yeah, Ozzy is really trying to use that left field approach against Webb. 3 consecutive F7s. Out there to left, working Casey Schmidt hard here tonight.
0: 2 away from Matt Olson. Bases empty. 5-0 Giants in the top of the sixth inning. Olson 0-for-2, strikeout and flyout. There's a ball outside. By the way, walking around today and also yesterday, I've seen a decent amount of Braves fans walking around town with their gear on.
1: Same.
0: Pitch fouled back by Olson. 1-1.
1: I've seen a lot of underdressed Braves fans. Today, the wind, I stepped out of the hotel and it was like a wall of wind. And I saw some Braves fans taking cover out of the wind, trying to hide from it. They didn't bring their jackets.
0: You come out here, you got to bring some sleeves. Got to bring a jacket, no matter what time of year. 1-1. Popped up. Shallow left. Slicing foul and out of play. And especially if you're coming to the game. I mean, it might be warm and enjoyable if you're moving around during the day. But you settle in at night in the shade of this stadium and the breeze, you're going to need some sleeves really quickly.
1: That was the only advantage to having when Oracle Park was first built. The bullpens were on the field. And I was a bullpen pitcher, spent a lot of time sitting down there freezing. But they used to be, we could hang out in the dugout.
0: 1-2 low and outside.
1: So with the bullpens on the field, we could hang out in the dugout, stay warm, drink coffee. You know, now they're out there in center field, directly in line with the prevailing wind. And it gets pretty chilly out there late at night.
0: Yeah, it's different. You know, all the way out there. 2-2 pitch on the way. Olsen Nick's ball high and outside. The story I always heard is that when they built this place, they're looking around and thinking, oh, shoot. We forgot bullpens that they had to shoehorn in down the lines. And they did the best they could with that for a while, then realized we need to take out some seats and build actual pens. 3-2, hit a mile high to shallow right. Arise going out. He's calling off everyone. Now he's caught off at the last moment, and going down to a knee is Lee. And the right fielder makes the catch. He just about ran up on Arise and almost toppled over the second baseman after making the catch. But that ends the top of the sixth inning. Nothing happening for the Braves. Go to the bottom of the sixth, 5-0 Giants.
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0: Grant Holmes on the mound for the bottom of the sixth inning. Had a 1-2-3 fifth. They'll face Jung Hoo Lee to lead it off in the bottom of the sixth inning. It's 5-0 Giants. This has been the Devers Show. There's a called strike on Lee. Devers on deck. He's 2-for-2 with a solo homer and a 3-run homer. Holmes set right at the letters. 0-1 pitch. That'll be fouled off. Had a ballpark proposal in between innings. She said yes. I've always thought that's a big roll of the dice. Because if you get a no, that's going to be pretty embarrassing.
1: That's a tough hop.
0: Get turned down in front of 40,000 people. Got to be confident. Here's the 0-2 pitch on the way to Lee. There's the outside corner, 1-2. Where did you propose, by the way?
1: On an island off the coast of Florida, Panama City Beach.
0: Just the two of you? Here's the 1-2 pitch. Low and inside.
1: Yes, and our dog.
0: See, that's how you get it done.
1: That's right.
0: If she had said no,
1: I would have left her on the island. Driven away.
0: She'd still be there. Here's the 2-2 pitch. And he misses low, 3-2.
1: I'm taking the dog. Here's a life jacket. Good luck. I rented a boat. Nice little picnic out on this island. Dog was there to witness. Said yes.
0: 3-2. Sent foul down the left field line out of play. I mean, how could she say no? Come on.
1: What a catch I am.
0: 5-0 San Francisco. Lee is 0-for-2 with two strikeouts. 3-2 from Holmes. And a ground ball chopper to second. Taking on two hops. Ozzie's got it, throws over to first base, and one down. Napa is a proud partner of your Atlanta Braves with America's largest network of parts and care. Napa has all the bases covered when it comes to your ride.
1: You know, now that I'm thinking back to that moment I proposed to my wife, Elizabeth, I had a pretty good idea she was going to say yes. The thing I was most stressed about was dropping the engagement ring in the sand of the beach and not being able to find it.
0: Here's Devers, and he swings and fouls one off. Yeah, all romance out the window at that point as you're both on your hands and knees digging for this jewel.
1: It would be a great story, though.
0: Devers with a solo homer in the second, a 3-run homer in the third. 0-1, he comes unwound, swinging and missing at a slider. Nothing in two. Holmes has retired all four batters he's faced. 0-2 pitch, got him looking. Beautiful slider there. Locked up Devers. And two down here in the sixth inning.
1: Boy, it's hard to strike him out looking. Yeah, he'll swing at the rosin bag if you throw it near the plate. So he must have been expecting a waste pitch there. Grant located it perfectly. Coffee cup down and away in the zone.
0: Willie Adames lines it out towards center. That'll lay down for a hit. First pitch slider. He was ready for it. Two-out single extends the inning. Just good to see Devers walk back to the dugout for once rather than trotting down to first base.
1: Yeah, he's a menace.
0: Runner aboard for Bryce Eldridge. Eldridge takes a ball. Telling you about Eldridge earlier, 21 years old, he's 6'7". 6'7", 250. We'll take a ball there. Two balls, no strikes. He's out of Vienna, Virginia. Went to James Madison High School. And was a first-round selection of the Giants 3 years ago, 16th overall, out of high school. Eldridge takes a called strike. And they're very excited about Eldridge and everything he could be. Boy, 6'7". Two-one, miss low and inside. Three balls and a strike. and already in the big leagues at just 21 years old, batting 281. He had committed to play baseball at the University of Alabama. There's the 3-1 pitch. There's a called strike. As the Giants took him in the first round, he decided he was going to go play professionally. Got some music in his bloodline. There's the 3-2 pitch on the way. Runner goes, and that'll be swung on and missed. Slider got him. We'll have to tell you about his grandfather, who's in the Bluegrass Music Hall of Fame, Ben Eldridge. We'll do that later on in the game. I believe we'll have plenty of time for it. 5-0 Giants through six.
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0: Logan Webb and the Giants have a 5-0 lead into the top of the seventh. It'll be Baldwin, Smith, and Dubon for the Braves. Webb has been absolutely breezing through the Braves here in the last few innings. Drake Baldwin with a line drive in the air to center field. Sprinting in, Gilbert makes a chest-high catch. One away in the seventh inning. The last Brave to reach was the walk to Yastrzemski in the second inning. And we're in the top of the seventh. One down.
1: It's now 28 consecutive hitless at-bats for Drake Baldwin. Just can't buy one. Thought that one might get down.
0: Dominic Smith takes a ball high and outside. Well, you might have stretches through the season where you're ice cold. But the thing is, for the Braves, they got three or four guys in the lineup right now who you could say something similar about.
1: Mm-hmm.
0: Ofers and Onefers, and there's a ground ball up the middle. Shortstop Adames has it, flips it over to first base. Two down. That's 15 in a row set down by Webb. And slow ground ball. Gloved by the shortstop on the second base side of the bag. But Adames able to make that play, two down. In between innings, it'll be the seventh inning stretch brought to you by the Warrior Alliance. The Warrior Alliance is stepping up to the plate to help warriors navigate to success after military service. Visit thewarrioralliance.org to learn more. Mauricio Dubon has the only Braves hit today. That was a double. That was in the second inning. There's a called strike. But you mentioned that for Baldwin, as Baldwin is, what do you say, 0 for his last 28?
1: Yep, that's correct.
0: Ha-Sung Kim has now gone 25 consecutive at-bats without a hit. There's a two-out and a third, gloved by Chapman. His throw across in time. It's another 1-2-3 seventh. That one just zipped right on by. 16 in a row set down by Webb. Time to stretch. We go to the bottom of the seventh. 5-0 Giants.
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0: All Giants, 5-0 into the bottom of the seventh. They have the bottom of their order coming up, Chapman, Gilbert, and Kavanaugh. Folks, the average baseball game has 9 innings, and that means 9 chances to put the original Louisiana hot sauce on your favorite ballpark eats. They're all tastier with the official hot sauce of the Atlanta Braves. It's Louisiana Hot Bayou Sauce. A changeup on the first pitch, misses Chapman, 1-0. Alongside Darren O'Day and our producer-engineer Jonathan Chadwick, Ben Ingram here with you. 1-0 to Chapman. Popped up, foul ground first base side. Olsen coming to the railing, so is Baldwin. They're out of room. That lands down there to Camerwell. 1-1 on Chapman. Tomorrow is the final game of this series and the road trip. That'll be a 4:05 Eastern first pitch, 1:05 here locally. Chris Sale versus Robbie Ray. That should be a really good one. And the way that this is shaping up right now, it looks like that'll be the rubber game of the series. Logan Webb has just been too much for the Braves today. A one-hit shutout for Webb through 7 innings. 1-1 from Holmes. Low and away, 2 balls and a strike.
1: Yeah, this Giants bullpen has had some epic meltdowns this season. Had one last series where they blew a 6-run lead. But that five-pitch top of the inning by Logan Webb just gave him more rope.
0: 2-1 over for a call strike. Approximately how many pitches has he fired? You have that?
1: I do. Sitting at 92.
0: Okay.
1: And he's gone 8 innings in his last 3 starts, so we'll see if he wants to make it 4.
0: 2-2 pitch. Chapman swings and misses at a slider for strike 3. 1 down in the 7th. Well, with knowing what we know about the Giants bullpen, if I'm Tony Vitello, I'd trust Webb at 140 pitches more than I trust his bullpen.
1: Yeah. Yeah, and Webb's comfortable going 105 pitches. He's not a max effort guy. He's a sinker and a control and movement guy. So I would guess he goes one more and they turn it over to the bullpen.
0: One out for Drew Gilbert. Ran Holmes pumps in a called strike. If you're just now tuning in and you're wondering about Grant Holmes pitching in the bottom of the 7th inning, Bryce Elder got the start, went 4 innings. Gave up 5 runs on 5 hits, a walk and 4 strikeouts. Fly ball towards left field, going back now Dubon, circles off his route, edge of the warning track, he's there, makes the catch and 2 down. And at that point, Braves went into the bullpen and brought out Holmes. And of course, we've seen Grant as a starter all year, but today he comes out of the pen. And while the Braves have some guys stirring in the pen, I don't see anyone throwing, but I see some guys loosening up. And maybe the plan is to completely piggyback Holmes on Elder and have him go the rest of the way. This will be his 38th pitch. And this is low to Drew Kavanaugh. Holmes 1-0 pitch. Line drive out to short. Kim plays the short hop. Sends it over to first base, and it's a 1-2-3 bottom of the 7th. That's a really nice play by Kim. That had dental work written all over it if he doesn't make that squeeze. But it's a 1-2-3 7th. We go to the 8th, 5-0 Giants.
2: Hey, I'm Tommy Wells from Kent's Drive-In on 329 East Hill Street in Thompson. 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We don't have it all, but we have an awful lot at Kent's, a Thompson tradition since 1963.
3: Hot sauce.

0: Heading into the top of the eighth inning, Giants leading it 5-0. Thankfully, Logan Webb appears to be tired and is now out of the game. Seven innings pitched, one hit, two walks, six strikeouts, no runs. On to relieve him, right-hander Ryan Walker, 30-year-old, has pitched in 22 games this season, sporting an unsightly 5.66 ERA, but was demoted. And since he's been recalled, he's been much better out of this Giants bullpen.
1: Here's Austin Riley. Now the first pitch to Austin. Ground ball to the left side. Gloving, spinning, and firing Chapman. That is so impressive. Makes it look so easy. Had a long way to go just to get there. Then able to lunge, glove, spin, and fire accurately. And he does it as well as anyone. One down here in the top of the eighth inning. That's 17 in a row sat down by Giants pitchers. As Webb retired the last 16 batters he faced. He was in command. Mike Yastrzemski takes the ball low and outside.
0: And the Braves, really, their best chance was in that the top of the first.
1: Sure was.
0: When Michael Harris was out there on third base, just couldn't get him in.
1: 1-0 to Yastrzemski. Strike. 1-1 on Yaz. And the 1-1. Called strike 1-2. 5 runs, 6 hits, 1 error for the Giants. No runs, 1 hit, no errors for the Braves. Yastrzemski, the last Brave to reach. That was on a walk in the second inning. Takes a ball outside, 2-2.
0: Yeah, this Giants bullpen has struggled all year, but especially in June. ERA north of 6 so far this month.
1: Two off the plate, 3 balls, 2 strikes.
0: Ryan Walker, actually, who's pitching right now in a 5-0 ball game, started the season as the team's closer.
1: Been a rough ride for him then. The 3-2 pitch, that's popped up, foul ground third base side. That continues to spin towards the railing, and that lands on the screen behind the Giants dugout. Do it again with a 3-2 count. The attendance here on a Saturday afternoon, turning into the evening, 35,140. Pretty day here on the bay. Moon starting to rise out there down the right field line. 3-2 pitch. That'll be fouled back.
0: A pretty day to be out there on Alcatraz. You ever done it out there?
1: I haven't. Never have. I think today was the closest view I've ever had of it. And I was walking along the waterfront over there. Here's the 3-2 pitch. That's lifted towards foul territory again. Into the seats down the left field line. Out of play.
0: I did the tour when I was 6.
1: You remember much of it?
0: I do. I remember because little Darren had a good imagination, had trouble sleeping when he learned what all the things that had happened at this prison after doing that tour. It's a spooky place. It really is.
1: Again, the 3-2. That'll be fouled back. So you haven't done it as an adult?
0: I haven't.
1: Yeah, I'd love to do it sometime. There is a picture that I've seen over there that I'd love to see in person of a home plate in the ground over there where the prisoners used to play baseball. And apparently this plate is still there where they would play games. Here's the 3-2 pitch on the way to Yastrzemski. And he'll hit one in the air towards center. Hit well. Going back, Gilbert to his left makes the catch. Able to sprint it down out in deep center field. Two away in the top of the eighth inning.
0: Well, there you go, Ben. If you ever get locked up, that's a good way for you to not get your dinner stolen. Say, hey, I'm the play-by-play guy on the prison baseball field.
1: Yeah, I don't want to call games there, but if
0: you got to think of an angle if something happens.
1: Yeah.
0: You know?
1: Can't imagine there'd be a whole lot of positive information on the game notes for a game like that. Two down for Ha-Sung Kim. Kim takes the ball outside.
0: I'll just be reading off their rap sheets.
1: Oh, what? and no strikes on Kim. Here it is from Walker. All low and outside. And the moon out there above the bay, about as high as the top of the foul pole from where we sit, as it becomes more and more vibrant as it continues to rise. Easing off into the evening here in San Francisco. 2-0 pitch, ball outside, 3-0. We were out here 1 year, night game with a full moon. It was one of the prettiest things I've ever seen. Coming up big and orange over the bay out in the distance. There's the 3-0, and Kim takes ball four. And for the first time since the second inning, the Braves have a base runner. So that stretch ends with 18 in a row sat down by Giants pitchers. Now back to the top of the order to Michael Harris. Braves running out of chances, trailing 5-0 in the top of the eighth. Harris walked, was left stranded at third base in the first inning. And Michael takes a call strike. Did you ever see the Escape from Alcatraz movie, Clint Eastwood?
0: No, I never caught that.
1: That was a classic. Here's the 0-1 pitch. Walker fires. That'll be fouled off. I swear that would air all the time on TBS. And I remember being a kid watching it, similarly to you, thinking about using those same tactics to escape my house when I was a kid. Putting a dummy in the bed. No balls and two strikes on Harris.
0: Did you ever run away?
1: Yeah, but I was back probably an hour later because I was hungry.
0: Same. One time I didn't make it past the mailbox.
1: Here comes the 0-2 pitch. Harris takes the ball low and inside. I remember one of the times, I'm probably 8 or 9 years old, and I packed a bag. The only thing I put in the bag was a pair of roller skates. And my dad said, "Where are you going?" I said, "I'm running away." He said, "All right, see you later." I was back about 30 minutes later. 1-2 pitch. Hit well, deep down the left field line, slicing towards the corner, and that is going to fly foul. Just outside the foul pole. Coming off the bat, I thought maybe that would stay fair, but that just kept on spinning and slicing out of play. So 1-2 on Harris. Braves have not hit a hit since the second inning. They have one for the game. 1-2 to Michael. Missed the outside corner with a slider. You could get Harris on. At Albies and then Olsen trying to make something happen late. 2-2, sent foul again into the seats down the left field line. Home plate umpire Chris Conroy gets a half dozen new baseballs. Right-hander Walker. He comes set. Here's the 2-2 pitch on the way to Harris. Check swing, fouled off into the screen above the Giants dugout. Giants players all along the railing of the dugout. Lead at first by Kim. And again the 2-2. That's popped up. Foul ground, third base side, coming over Chapman in front of the Giants dugout. Snow cones it, and then goes right down the steps of the dugout after the third out. And that's how the top of the eighth comes to an end. No runs, no hits, no errors, one left. We're off to the bottom of the eighth, 5-0 Giants.
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0: Grant Holmes still on the mound. We'll go to the bottom of the eighth inning. 5-0 Giants. Top of the Giants order with Luis Arraez up to the plate. It's the Yanmar strikeout, the side inning. And that could be pretty tough to come by with this guy batting. Arraez takes a first pitch strike. If the Braves strike out the side in order here in the bottom of the eighth inning, our contestant Jason Ford will be the winner of a brand new Yanmar ZTR. A one from Holmes. And strike two, nothing and two. Enter all season long at Braves.com/Yanmar for your chance to win a Yanmar ZTR and to be entered for a grand prize tractor drawing at the end of the season. Yanmar built together back longer. Holmes ahead of Arraez, nothing and two. Grant fires, and Arraez takes ball one high and outside. It's great to have you with us. Wish we had better news. 5-0 Giants. Alongside Darren O'Day, Ben Ingram here with you. Giants trying to even up this series at a game apiece. 1-2, and Arraez with a ground ball to second. Ozzie's there. Easy throw to first base and one down. Let's pause 10 seconds for station identification. This is the Atlanta Braves Radio Network.
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0: No winner in the Yanmar strikeout the side inning, but Jason Ford, our contestant, thank you for playing. Appreciate you being out there. One down for Casey Schmidt. Next ball over inside. In the ninth, the Braves will have Albies, Olsen, and Baldwin due up. For the Braves, they have been shut out and limited to one hit in this game. 1-0 pitch. Schmidt with a ground ball to third and foul. Holmes 1-1. Fly ball to deep right. Shouldn't be a problem for Yastrzemski. Backpedaling, shy of the warning track. He's there. Two down in the eighth inning.
2: Well, Grant Holmes certainly looks sharp in his relief outing here today so far. 3 2/3, one hit, four strikeouts. And I think the biggest number to look at is zero walks. He's been attacking the strikes, and that's been a problem with him when he's starting every 5 days.
0: Two down for Jung-Hoo Lee, and he strikes in the air to left field. Mauricio Dubon right there makes the catch. Yeah, he'd love it if he could do some of this as a starter, and limiting the walks a huge part of that success.
2: Certainly.
0: So it's a 1-2-3 bottom of the eighth. Final call for the Braves to go to the ninth, 5-0 Giants.
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0: Last call for the Braves, trailing 5-0, looking at a shutout. Just three outs away. We have a new pitcher for the Giants, left-hander Sam Henches. We saw him in last night's game, went two-thirds an inning, fielding one hit with one strikeout. He's a tall drink of water, 6'8", 255 pounds, working for the 19th time this season.
1: First pitch, Ozzie bangs it way up into the air, deep down the left field line, to the foul pole, and a foul ball. Second time the Braves have flirted with that foul pole down the left field line. 0-1 on Ozzie Albies. Of course, you'd love a run. Take a hit. Braves haven't had a hit since the second inning. They have just one for the game. 0-1 to Albies, and a ground ball weakly to short. Adames is up with it, throws over to first base and one down. Braves have been shut out six times this season, so this would be number seven. The Giants have five shutout wins this year. And if the Braves can't come up with another hit, this will be the second time this season they have been shut out and limited to one hit. The other time was against the Nationals back on May 23rd when they lost 2-0. And had just one hit in that game. Matt Olson takes a first pitch strike. Olson takes a ball high, 1-1. And again, looking like tomorrow's game will be the rubber game of the series. It'll be a 4:05 Eastern first pitch. 105 locally, Chris Sale versus Robbie Ray. And hopefully a lot more contact for the Braves tomorrow than what they've seen today. 1-1 swung on, missed.
0: Just four base runners. Mauricio Dubon has a bad dinner last night. Braves are getting no hit today.
1: Yeah. Three walks and a double. And that's been it. And at one stretch in the game, 18 consecutive Braves retired.

0: great Baldwin. Hinch is trying to finish this off and not only earn a win for his team, but finish off the shutout. Giants looking for their sixth shutout win of the year. Baldwin sends it foul. The first pitch he sees into the seats down the left field line. Left on left matchup. 0-1, touched the outside corner. And sinker makes it nothing and two, and the Braves down to their final strike. Saturday afternoon crowd of 35,140 rising. The 0-2, Baldwin swings and misses at strike three. It's a shutout win for the Giants. They limit the Braves to one hit. And the Braves' bats were flat as a flapjack pancake. Final score, Giants 5, Braves nothing. Rubber game tomorrow. 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

0: Giants win 5-0 over the Braves. The Home Depot is proud to present today's player of the game. Darren, who is that going to be?
1: It's an unlikely winner. Grant Holmes, 4 innings pitched, 1 hit, 4 strikeouts, and the most important number, 0 walks.

0: So hopefully that outing is something for him to build on.
1: All right, Grant Holmes, your player of the game, built by the Home Depot. How doers get more done. Here are the totals for the Giants. 5 runs, 6 hits, 1 error, 1 man left on base. They hit 2 home runs. They both came off the bat of Rafael Devers, who went 2 for 3 with a solo homer and a 3-run homer. For the Braves, no runs, 1 hit, no errors, 4 men left on base. Logan Webb, the winner, he's 5-5 with a 3.09 ERA. Bryce Elder, the loser, he's 5-6 with a 4.01 ERA. No save in the game. Giants improved to 34-48 with a win. Braves fall to 49-32 with a loss. Time of game, 2 hours, 2 minutes in front of 35,140. Rubber game tomorrow, final game of the road trip. Tell you about that when we come back and close on the Braves Radio Network.
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0: Giants win this one 5-0 over the Braves. Our next broadcast will be tomorrow when the Braves and the Giants get together for the final game of this series here at Oracle Park in San Francisco. Our Braves Radio Network coverage will begin at 2:50 Eastern with a Ford leadoff show, and then the first pitch will kick up at 4:05 Eastern, 3:05 Central, as Darren and I have the call of tomorrow's finale. A couple of left-handers, Chris Sale for the Braves. He's 8-5 with a 2.14 ERA. Robbie Ray gets the ball for the Giants. He's 6-6 with a 3.70 ERA. So for our guys back in studio in Atlanta, Joe Virgin and David Holloway. Also for Darren O'Day and our producer-engineer Jonathan Chadwick, I'm Ben Ingram saying so long and good evening from Oracle Park in San Francisco, California. Final score, Giants 5, Braves nothing. Stay tuned for the Hyundai postgame show starting right now with Barrett Salee.
1: Thank you very much, Ben. 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
7: Welcome into the Truist Studios in the Battery Atlanta. Barrett Salee here recapping Game 2 between the Braves and the Giants. Braves fall 5-0, only managed one hit. Bryce Elder roughed up for 5 earned runs over 4 innings. It was a Logan Webb who just absolutely dominated the Braves. 7 innings, 1 hit, 2 walks, and 6 strikeouts. If there is a bright spot, how about Grant Holmes coming out of the bullpen? 4 innings, only gave up 1 hit and no earned runs. Let's get to the highlights. Bottom of the second, Rafael Devers leading off the inning for the Giants. He's facing Bryce Elder with the chance to put the first dent in the scoreboard.
8: 2-2 pitch and a high fly ball towards deep center field. Harris retreating, going to the wall. Harris out of room. That's gone. Devers punishes the Braves again. It's 1-0 San Francisco.
7: 404 feet and 102 miles per hour off the bat of Devers. Later in the inning, one down, Drew Gilbert at the plate with runners at the corners looking to put another tally on the scoreboard for the Giants.
8: Drew Gilbert awaits the pitch. Here it is, and he stings it to deep left field. Over by the line, Dubani's under it and makes the catch in deep left. Tagging is Eldridge. The throw goes to second, holding in first base Chapman. Eldridge scores, and it's 2-0 Giants on the sack fly by Gilbert.
7: Bottom of the third, the Giants are in business yet again. 2-on, 2-down. Devers at the plate in an 0-2 count, looking to do even more damage.
8: 0-2 crush deep down the right field line towards the foul pole. That is off of the pole. It's a 3-run home run, and it's now 5-0 Giants. Devers has been the boogeyman for the Braves.
7: Indeed, he has. That's his 13th career home run against the Braves. We'll skip all the way to the top of the ninth, still 5-0. Sam Hinches in to finish things off, and Drake Baldwin at the plate as the Braves' final hope.
8: The 0-2. Baldwin swings and misses at strike 3. It's a shutout win for the Giants. They limit the Braves to 1 hit, and the Braves' bats were flat as a flapjack pancake. Final score, Giants 5, Braves nothing.
7: Totals for the game for the Braves, no runs, 1 hit, and no errors. They went 0 for 3 with runners in scoring position. For the Giants, 5 runs, 6 hits, 1 error. They went 1 for 2 with runners in scoring position. Logan Webb gets the win. He's 5-5 on the season. 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He's 5-6. 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
1: Braves fall 5-0 to the San Francisco Giants in game two of the three-game set. They even things up, and of course, the rubber game coming up tomorrow afternoon. Mauricio Dubon, the only hit for the Braves. It was a double in the second inning. Here is Braves manager Walt Weiss.
2: Well, Walt, I mean, obviously Logan Webb's done quite the run. What made him so difficult today?
3: Same thing that always makes him tough. Movement, command. You know, he has a knack for going strike to ball, ball to strike. It's a lot of movement, a lot of late movement. So, been one of the better pitchers in the game for a while now.
4: When you look at what Elder's done here the last few starts, you just... How do you look at that? Is just a odd stretch, or?
3: Yeah, look, I mean, you know, the ball wasn't coming out quite like it had been, especially early on tonight. You know, it wasn't. Stuff was down a little bit. You know, so we'll talk with Bryce. You know, maybe there's some fatigue there, looks like he's having to work a little harder to get the ball to come out the way he wants to. Where it was pretty much effortless early on this year. So, yeah, we'll sit down with them and see, you know, and I'm sure Hef will see what they can do there. But, yeah, he had to labor tonight through it.
4: And maybe that's just part of, you know, I mean, it's not necessarily an injury. It's just an arm can get tired at this point.
3: Yeah, look, he says he has no pain at all. So there's no injury. But, yeah, you know, this can be the cycles of a season that pitchers go through. But he's having to work hard right now.
5: No, you probably didn't want to use Grant, but he picked you guys up and pitched well.
3: Yeah, Grant did. You know, and that's why he was out there. And instead of having to piece together the rest of the game with the relievers, you know, Grant came in and did an outstanding job. I think four innings, one hit, no walks, which is great to see. Four punch outs, so... He threw the ball really well and did a great job saving the pen for us.
4: How about moving forward for Walter? Because Holmes was used today, is that a good chance he's going to make a start next?
3: Yeah, I'm not sure. We're going to get to the off day. Holmes is still in the picture. You know, the off day helps that. We can move some things around. But, I'm sure those are pending conversations here about the rotation, what it looks like the next week or two.
1: That was Braves manager Walt Weiss. We'll take a break. When we come back, we'll get an injury report. This is the Hyundai Postgame Show on the Atlanta Braves Radio Network.
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1: Rolling along here in the Truist Studios, Barrett Salee here recapping Game 2 between the Braves and the Giants. Wasn't Bryce Elder's night. He went four innings, gave up five hits, five earned runs, walked one, and struck out four. He took the loss. He drops to 5-6 on the season. Here is Bryce after the game.
2: Bryce, what were your takeaways from today?
3: I guess when it rains, it pours, you know. Didn't make very good pitches there in the second. Kind of got behind some, and then, in the third, borderline foul ball homer right there, you know. So, obviously, Devers put a good swing on it and hit off the foul pole. So, just wasn't very good. Just kind of grinding and got to figure out how to be better.
4: Mull was saying he doesn't know if the ball's coming out as easy as it did earlier in the year. What are you feeling?
3: I feel like, you know, we're 16, 17 starts in, and I don't feel bad. Definitely kind of that lull, you know, midseason lull. But at the same time, you know, I gotta figure out how to give the team a chance to win. We'll go through that. Everybody goes through it. And so we just got to kind of figure out how to bounce back and give the team a chance to win again.
5: Does that kind of factor into that second inning, third inning? Same thing as last start. You had that second time out, right?
3: Yeah, I think, you know, I always thought it maybe was a focus thing. But over the past couple, it's like, you know, you build up in your warm-ups and you come out and you get your good bolts in the first inning and then you go sit and it's like, you know, then you get stiff. And so I don't know if it's something I got to, you know, stay active in between innings or just figure out a way to come out and keep making a pitch in the second and third. But, you know, long season and we're in the heart of it, so we got to keep going and figure out a way to get people out.
4: About, for 18 starts, you were probably one of the top four or five pitchers in the game. So if you have three bad ones, is that easy to just lean back and say, look, 2 weeks ago, I was 3 weeks ago, I can lean on that?
3: You know, I think one thing I learned last year with really struggling as far as numbers wise is, you know, even if, you know, you have a higher ERA or, you know, whatever it may be, you know, if you have three or four bad ones. I actually talked to Wiley about this. When I have a bad one, as y'all know, it's always terrible. But, you know, getting back on the horse and figuring out, you know, how to rattle off 6, 7, 8 again. So obviously we'd like, you know, the bad ones to be, you know, 6-5 or 5-5. But at the end of the day, one start, and you got to figure out how to give the team a chance to win. So that's what we're going to do this week.
4: Did you feel like, you know, Devers pitching, you know, one was up in the zone, right? A decent pitch close to where you wanted. Just kind of one of his days?
3: Yeah. I mean, obviously he's a good hitter. Really thought I could get it up there, and he's a strong guy, and he got the barrel to it, and he muscled out of here. So hats off to him there.
1: That was Braves starting pitcher Bryce Elder. Game 3 coming up tomorrow. We'll preview the pitching matchup coming up after the break. This is the Hyundai Postgame Show on the Atlanta Braves Radio Network.
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1: Welcome back. Wrapping things up here in the Truist Studios. Braves fall to the Giants 5-0. Fortunately, there were no injuries today. Ronald Acuña Jr. still on the IL. Kyle Farmer working on catching a little bit in the minor leagues. AJ Smith-Shawver still out in the complex league. We're still waiting on Spencer Schwellenbach as well. 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One call, that's all. Rubber game between the Braves and Giants coming up tomorrow afternoon, and we have a great pitching matchup. Robbie Ray going for the Giants. He's 6-6, has a 3.70 ERA, 42 walks, and 80 strikeouts. If you remember, he threw 6 1/3, only gave up 2 hits, no earned runs, 2 walks, and 8 strikeouts in the resumption of Game 1 versus the Braves a couple weeks ago. Chris Sale going for the Braves. He's 8-5, has a 2.14 ERA, 21 walks, and 99 strikeouts. Ford leadoff show coming your way at 2:50, and first pitch between the Braves and the Giants, 4:05, from Oracle Park in San Francisco. For all of us here at the Braves Radio Network, and that includes Tariq, Sari, and Sari out in San Francisco, David Holloway and Joe Virgin behind the glass, I'm Barrett Tilley. Again, your final from Oracle Park, Giants 5, Braves nothing.
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2: In 1999. Before I rode the wave, back to 1998, I prepared a packet of information, including names, dates, even some photographs. I have arranged for a friend for this packet to be forwarded to you and a few others in the event of my untimely death or disappearance. Please keep in mind, this packet was left with a very trustworthy individual 2 days ago, June 21st, 1999. As I have now disappeared, I'm confident the packet will find its way to your hands. I will not remain in 1998. I took the chance to rest here so that I could pass on some vital information and take care of some personal duties. I will not reveal in what time period I intend to live, but I will on occasion come back to check into this time period. To aid in proving the veracity of the information I have revealed to you in this letter, I will now reveal a few things further. I am keeping back a few things that I do think it is now wise to reveal. 1. President Clinton will pass through this current scandal and the next as well. Look for the words Hollow Oaks, that's Hollow Oaks, to be associated with the next scandal. 2. President Clinton will not finish his second term. He will resign due to health problems soon after the Hollow Oaks scandal. President Gore will lead his rejuvenated Democratic Party, as well as the nation, to bringing not one, but 2 new states into the Union. 3. A man named Brown will appear to be a strong candidate for the Republican presidential nomination to run against President Gore. However, the ticket in 2000 will be Quayle Bush. Wow. 4. It is far better to live in a world where Saddam is in power in Iraq. Watch for this quote to appear as a headline in the Washington Post. You will not believe who said this. Just a few more quick notes. 1. Time travel need not be achieved solely by mechanical means. I use only a small electromagnetic tuner and my developed abilities to ride the wave with ease, too. I have been sent on 16 missions for my friends over the years. The packet I mentioned above contains a logbook that I secretly kept while on the missions. 3. It is unbelievably difficult to create the feared time paradox. On my second mission, we tried to create the paradox. We could not. Time is like a river, ever flowing and changing, but always moving forward. 4. I was a big fan of your late-night TV talk show. I have several on RDVD, whatever that is. My late-night TV talk show, please. Mr. Bell, I hope to never have to contact you again. When you get my packet, I trust you will do what needs to be done. This may be a bit of a cop-out on my part, but I deserve a normal life. I can no longer be part of this. May God forgive me if I am making a mistake, but I'm going to try to lose myself in my chosen time. If I am successful, I will live and die a normal life. May God bless you in the upcoming times. Signed, a refugee from 1999. And then, of course, there are the three paragraphs I am asked not to read, which I will honor. I would ask, Keith, if you're out there, would you take the portions of this that can be read, that I just read, and post them on the website, please? I considered this to be a very serious letter, particularly the portion, unfortunately, that I can't read you. But even that portion which I did read you, I consider to be quite serious and, at the very least, very fascinating. Wonder what you think. East of the Rockies, you're on the air. Hello. Hello?
3: Bill?
2: Yes.
3: Okay.
2: Turn your radio off, please.
3: I'm sorry. I love your show. You're a wonderful man.
2: Well, I'm different.
3: Hey, I had a question for you.
2: Sure. Where are you, by the way?
3: I'm in Kansas City.
2: Okay.
3: I'm not very religious, but I was wondering what your thoughts were on all the changes going on and the oceans and everything. Do you think this has anything related to like the Bible-ish countdown type of stuff?
2: You mean like the last days?
3: Yeah.
2: I'll answer that this way. I am not a very traditionally religious person myself. I am a spiritual person. I think I'm quite spiritual. But in the classic sense of the God of the Bible and the Bible and so forth, I'm certainly not what one would call devout. I think there is a creator. I believe in a creator. I no longer call myself a Christian because when I do, people get angry and say, with what you believe, you can't be a Christian. Well, all right, so I am whatever I am. I think something is coming. That's why I wrote the book I wrote. I wrote a book called The Quickening, by the way. I should tell you how to get that. I haven't done that in a long time. And it outlined what virtually is going on right now in the world about, well, now over a year ago, huh? So I'm sorry, I can't give you a religiously based take on what I think is coming. I just think something is coming, a big change is coming, and pretty soon. West of the Rockies, you're on the air. Hi.
4: Hi, Art.
2: Hello.
4: Here calling from Boulder, Colorado.
2: Yes, sir.
4: Concerning the big picture.
2: The big picture, yes. Are you familiar with what's been going on in Colorado tonight?
4: I've been hearing about it, but I personally haven't seen it.
2: Okay.
4: The great discontinuity is what Ed Ames calls it. And what we have are a bunch of small steps that are engineered, these natural catastrophes, by leading up to a big event that's coming. And the organization is called Omega Plus. If you want to know who they are, take the zero from Omega and put a plus in the middle of it. Draw a little right-hand flag at the top of the plus. Then rotate it and do it again.
2: Oh, no, that's a lot of work.
4: Yeah, what you come up with is the swastika.
2: Oh, I see.
4: This is Omega Plus.
2: So they are the Germans reborn.
4: No.
2: The Nazis.
4: We beat the Germans, but these are the Nazis.
2: These are the Nazis that escaped to South America somewhere.
4: I believe they escaped to Southeast Asia, a place called Vietnam. And then in 1974, I think they escaped from Vietnam and moved their headquarters to world famous Boulder, Colorado.
2: All right. I think I've had enough of that. From Vietnam during the war years, right, great site location, to Boulder, Colorado, where now no doubt you think they are responsible for these incredible fireballs streaking across your skies this night and so many others. Wildcard Line, you're on the air. Hi.
5: Good morning, Art. I'm calling from the Midwest, and I'd like to remain anonymous if I could.
2: You could.
5: In the fall of 1976, I was the individual that released the MJ-12 briefing document and Truman's letter to the public.
2: You did?
5: Yes, sir.
2: In what manner did you do that? First of all, let's back up. Where did you get the document?
5: I got the document where I was assigned. I was a clerk for one of the military agencies in Washington, D.C.
2: All right.
5: And I worked for a four-star admiral in a government leased building in Arlington, Virginia.
2: All right.
5: And I had been ordered to destroy that document along with a whole bunch of others and several drawers worth, and came across that. I had the chance to make a photocopy of the briefing document, the president's letter, and the first page of a operations manual, but didn't feel I had time to make copies of other documents that were in the drawers.
2: What did you do with the copy?
5: I took it home, read it over quite a few times, obviously, and decided that it needed to be made public. And I took it to an organization in the Washington, D.C. area that I believed would have the facility or the way to make that happen. And obviously it did. I think the document went through a number of different hands and times and places before it got released in the form that most people know of it now. The place that I was working at in D.C. was a very high-level military office. The admiral that I worked for reported directly to the Joint Chiefs of Staff and to the Chief of Naval Operations.
2: So what you did was very much like what Daniel Ellsberg did with the Pentagon Papers.
5: It's an interesting analogy.
2: Yes, it is. How much thinking and consideration did you give it before you made these public?
5: Quite a bit, because first of all, reading that, what I read in there was just out of my parameter of life, you know? I had never heard of that type of thing before. I came from a fairly religious background. Such a thing wasn't even considered, what was being talked about in that
2: document. Do you believe that document, the MJ-12 document, to be absolutely authentic?
5: Absolutely. And the reason I do was, not only, you know, where it was and how it was treated and how it was handled, you know, the general handling of it, there were names and individuals in the files that were associated with it that were more current, and specifically people.
2: Are there any documents that you did not turn over that you still retain?
5: No, sir. At that time, I was really concerned about being found out after having released it.
2: Now, you sound scared now. You also sound young. How old are you?
5: Oh, I appreciate the young part. I'm in my mid-40s. I am scared about this, obviously.
2: Obviously.
5: I have talked to one other individual who researches this type of thing, but I really don't, you know, who I am and what I'm about is not as important as what was in that document.
2: Of course not.
5: And the specific reason I'm calling this morning is there was an individual military at that time, I believe, individual in cover letters to that document that is still alive today. and I think has an obligation to come forward with what he knows. I won't name him specifically, but I'll give a clue. And the clue is that individual turned down a very high-level military nomination or post. He'd been nominated by the president or named by the president mm-hmm. to take a post. And he very abruptly, and many say without reason, stepped down from that post and did not take the post.
2: Well, that's a hell of a story you've just
5: and
2: told.
5: And gone back into private life.
2: I think people are going to be able to figure out who it is based on that kind of a hint.
5: And that individual, he's out there. He's kept secrets successfully for more than 30 years.
2: You want to force him out. That's what this is all about.
5: I want him out.
2: I understand.
5: I want him out. I want him to talk about what he knows.
2: All right. Do you remember, you should be just barely old enough, or if not, you probably saw the movie. Do you remember the Nixon administration? Remember the scandal?
5: Yes, sir.
2: You remember the operative who was feeding Woodward and Bernstein the information at the Washington Post? They called him Deep Throat, I think, right?
5: Mm-hmm.
2: From now on, when you can communicate with me, send me email or send me a letter or whatever you might do to back this story up, which I hope you will do, I want you to refer to yourself as Deep Doo-Doo.
5: No, I don't like that.
2: Well, it's what you'll be in if you get caught, so I think
5: I'll
2: it
5: tell
2: fits.
5: You what.
2: I got to go.
5: I'll
2: I got to go.
5: A different name. A different
2: all right,
5: name.
2: All right.
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0: upping the stakes. I'm Angelo Bavaro, Fox News. President Trump is warning the U.S. could escalate military action against Iran after U.S. forces carried out another round of retaliatory strikes on Iranian targets.
1: This is in response to the IRGC hitting a ship in the Strait of Hormuz. It was about 4:30 a.m. when that ship was hit near the Strait of Hormuz. That's the second ship in 2 days, and this is the second night of bombing that the U.S. military is carrying out. The targets include air defense systems, drone storage sites, cruise missiles, targeting radars, and mine laying capabilities, as well as surface-to-air missiles. That's according to a U.S. official. I'm told that this strike is much larger than last night, which lasted for about an hour. Iran, I'm told, had a chance to stop shooting. This official said they didn't take it.
0: Fox's Jennifer Griffin. In response, Iran launching more joint missile and drone operations in Kuwait and Bahrain.
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Welcome back to the Ramsey Show in the Fair Winds Credit Union studio. Rachel Cruz is my co-host today. We're going to take an hour and do something that we haven't done in a long time. We're going to do a theme hour.

0: be fine. Yeah, time gets away fast. Yep. Okay.
1: And it's not going to be Southern accents this hour either.
2: No, so no.
1: I love listening
0: to
1: you.
0: It's a Southern, Ireland.
1: That's it. I just like the Irish accent.
2: That's it. You know, we're big into real estate in Ireland. You know what I mean? The potato famine and all that good stuff.
0: All right, let's get to this. The real estate market is a problem.
2: Mm-hmm.
0: The we've talked about it a lot here on the air, that the shortage of inventory and the weird blip on the radar called COVID drove prices up unbelievably. And they've slowed down considerably. But still, we've seen a phenomenon that we've never seen before, in that that we're currently at the oldest median age for a first-time home buyer, right?
2: Yep, yep. 40 years of age. So median, half above and half below. You know, how old were you when you bought your first house?
0: 22.
2: Yeah. We drove by one of your original houses
0: That was a flipper I was doing. Last night, we're going to dinner. We drove by one of those rehabs.
1: Yeah,
0: right?
1: Well, that's good. That's good.
2: I was 23.
1: Yeah. So, Brian, this is the pain point. I feel like we hear so much. I mean, housing and buying a home is a financial goal for majority of people, mm-hmm. as it should be. Yeah. But it's just they're feeling this tension at this point, and it starts to feel hopeless, right? And we were talking about social media.
0: Out of reach.
1: Yeah, we were talking about social media earlier, but I get in that algorithm, and you just see people, and it's some complaining, which I'm like, listen, I get it. It is hard. But then also it starts to feel as people start throwing facts and figures, which is why I love that you're on, because you can maybe combat some of that, mm-hmm. or affirm some of it. Yeah. But it just feels like today, more than ever, than any time in the home buying process, it's harder. Yeah. With just the price of homes, income, and all of that. What would you say to someone that just...
2: Well, yes, the answer is correct. But if you've talked to, you know, people from the 60s and they bought a house for $8,000, they thought their arms and legs were going to fall off and they ate spaghetti for 3 years. You know, everybody feels that way.
1: Yeah.
2: Everybody also does, you see that property over there? I could have bought that in 1979 for $8 and a packet of peanuts. And now it's worth $20 million, but I didn't buy it. So... You know, that's never going to change in real estate. What we have is what I call an anaconda's meal.
1: Okay.
2: You know the anaconda?
1: Yeah.
2: It eats like a sheep.
1: Only from the Jennifer Lopez movie.
2: It takes 8 months to digest it, and that's kind of where we are with real estate right now. So that COVID, free money, you know, 2% loans, everything jumped up. COVID, people were living in small houses. Remember there was the tiny house movement? Remember mm-hmm. that, Dave? Mm-hmm. Well, when we were all living together for 10 months locked up, nobody wanted a tiny house. It's like, I don't want to see you. I want an office. I want a school.
1: Yeah.
2: I want a gym. So now people got bigger houses, lower interest rates, and you had this massive jump in the market. When the Fed adjusted the rates, because they overcooked it, it was the fastest rise in rates in 120 years since the Federal Reserve existed. They intentionally stalled the market like stalling an airplane. So they intentionally put the brakes on, and the brakes have kind of been on ever since.
0: Mm. Yeah. So to backtrack a little bit, 10 years ago, the median age of a first-time home buyer was what?
2: 30 years old.
0: And so in 10 years, it went from 30 to 40.
2: Yeah.
0: And this is the highest median age since we've kept records.
2: Since we kept records, go back to 1908, the most in a decade was 2 years. It changed. That was the Great Depression.
0: Mm-hmm.
2: And then the next great change was during the war. And then we had the baby boomers and, you know, America exploded in the housing after that.
1: Yes.
2: And so it is a shock. Mm-hmm. It is a shock to the system. And what I do here.
1: So people don't feel crazy. If people are feeling this, they're not crazy.
2: No.
1: It is. There's a reality to it.
2: But they're losing hope. And that's the dangerous thing. You can't lose hope.
1: That's right. That's
2: right. You got to dig in.
0: We're not going to get in the loss of hope business or mm-hmm. the. Mm-hmm. sanctioning of a victim, but mm-hmm. there's also the reality of the numbers.
2: Yeah.
0: And so based on that reality, then you've got a solution. We have to come up with a solution.
2: Sure.
0: We'll work on that throughout this time we've got together. Yeah. I want to do that. Rates are pretty much just stayed the same.
2: Yeah.
0: For what, 3 years?
2: Yeah. I mean, look, we were heading on a nice path, and I thought we'd be at between 5.8 to 6.2 this year.
0: Mm-hmm.
2: And then we got Iran, you got oil, you got all that stuff, which is another blip in the screen. But I think what's going to happen is it's we might even have a slight rate hike before the end of the year. Eventually, rates are going to settle around 6. Mm-hmm. 6% is a healthy mm-hmm. interest rate.
0: Not a bad thing.
2: You know,
0: it was higher.
1: I was going to say, well, then that's perspective too, right? Because you have... You know, my age group that we don't remember the Carter years, right? Or the, you know what I mean? Like when they all were selling houses.
2: 1989, I was in a real estate office and we had a 10% party. We were stirring the porridge. We were dancing it up.

0: pizza was in, the music was playing, because the rates had come down to 10%.
1: Yep.
0: So, yeah, historically the rates were ridiculously low. I mean, 2% and 3% mortgages are artificially governmentally created. So for a government to loan a bank money at 0% is not sustainable,
1: mm-hmm.
0: especially when the government's paying 5% to the people who loaned it the money.
1: Yes.
0: So it's artificial.
1: And I saw this on one of these slides that you gave us.

0: just what I see.
1: Okay.
0: And so they're like, I don't
2: feel
0: like...
2: So this is a 25 to 35-year-old man.
0: Yep, 25, 30. Well, we know that exact demographic because online gambling has gone from $5 billion a year to $150 billion a year in 3 years.
2: Mm. Thank you, DraftKings.
0: Thank you, DraftKings.
2: And you want to know why men aren't buying houses?
0: Yeah.
2: DraftKings.
0: Yeah. And remember, you couldn't have a sports team in Vegas, and you couldn't have an advertiser, and now because they all own a piece of the...

0: And you look.
1: What happens is when you have a lack of hope, as soon as I get desperate, I get stupid.
0: Yeah.
1: And you're not swinging, you're not swinging to hit singles and doubles. You're swinging for the fence. And every time you swing for the fence, you strike out. Mm. And that's what brought the crypto bros up too.
2: Yep.
1: They're looking for a dadgum easy money.
3: Mm-hmm. And well, the ladies are saving and making wise decisions.
1: Well, the women are just there. They're just going, we're just going to put some money away.
2: Yeah.
3: The
2: house is a bigger deal.
1: Wow.
3: Well, I can't wait to keep talking about this because there is a plan and a great way for people to be homeowners.
2: For sure.
3: And so, yeah, and you're part of that.
2: I wouldn't be here without it.
3: It's great.
1: Brian Buffini is with us. We're talking real estate this hour, what you guys all want to talk about, and we're going to help you with it. We're also going to talk about the realities of what you're doing out there.

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1: 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So he's really got his finger on the pulse of what's going on in the real estate world. He and I have been talking offline about this because we've been friends for years. And one of the conclusions I've come to, Brian, is that there's not a that the people who are feeling hopeless and are just screaming and throwing a fit on social media and yelling at boomers, you bought your house for a basket of strawberries thing, are really too simplistic at how they're looking at this.
6: Yeah.
1: Because instead of looking for a solution, they're just laying on the floor foaming at the mouth and having a fit.
6: Mm-hmm.
1: because there's a lot of different problems. Let's go back to one thing, and then I want to take this down a couple of ways. One thing you were talking about was the number of houses sold this year.
6: Yeah. 4 million it'll be this year. It was like 4.1 last year.
1: Right.
6: And the last time
1: we got about 1 million houses on the market listed.
6: On the market, yeah.
1: And that's been that way for about 4 years.
6: Yeah, almost four. And the last time we had that few homes sold was in 1995, when there were 80 million less people living in the country. So you have big population increase, all economic supply and demand. So you have 80 million more people, which is why prices are continuing to go up and will continue to go up. Mm-hmm. If you are watching YouTube, if you're watching the doom scrollers, market crash, this has fallen into the thing. It is not true. It is clickbait. It's unfortunate that some people make a living.
1: The prices are going up because there's a inventory shortage, supply and demand.
6: Supply and demand.
1: Still. You've got 100 million more people chasing the same number of sales.
6: Yep.
1: And so we've got a supply problem. We continue to have a supply problem. And that is due to several things. Mm-hmm. So there's a bill sitting on the president's desk for him to sign. He just pushed it aside a few minutes ago as we're recording this or broadcasting this. So I don't know when you folks are going to be listening to this, but something else may have happened by then. But for right now, he pushed it to the side, so he's not signing it till he gets some other political favors on some other stuff he's working on. But that bill is called the Road Act, and it had good intention. You and I agree it's full of a bunch of pork and crap, but Congress can screw up Christmas. But the idea was that they're going to limit corporate hedge fund buyers and Chinese foreign nationals and so forth from buying thousands of single-family homes and starving that supply we're talking about.
6: Yeah. Allegedly.
1: They're going to limit. The idea of limiting it is a good idea. It was your idea.
6: It was. I proposed it to the
1: Secretary
6: of Housing.
1: And then I said it on the air, and I said, President Trump, if you're listening, and apparently he was, or somebody was, because they put the bill out like 60 days later in January. They got the bill passed, but by the time they got it through Congress, they screwed it up, putting all this crap in it.
6: Yeah, and they, you know, what was initially proposed was a great bill.
1: Limited to 350 homes, single-family homes that a corporation can own because they're stealing them from first-time home buyers.
6: 100%. So first-time buyers, and by the way, they get tax advantages. Mm-hmm. So a giant, you know, multi-billion-dollar company gets all of these tax advantages that a single family that's, you know, eating spaghetti, saving their money, can't. And so that was the intent. Now it's gotten politicized, and all of a sudden it's like, well, we're concerned about access to capital and things like that. And
1: said BlackRock.
6: Yes, because I also got a giant contribution to my campaign, right?
1: From BlackRock.
6: Right. So they gave $10 million, and Mary can give $10. So, it is the deal. It's brutal.
1: One thing we could do is if you really did do it, and this bill really doesn't, if you really did limit the number of the Chinese buying 5,000 houses in Memphis, Tennessee.
6: Yep.
1: Or are BlackRock doing the same thing and taking them off the market? That's thing one. Thing two you've suggested, and I like this even more, is to get the market moving, just do away with capital gains tax completely on single-family personal residences.
6: Yeah.
1: Or on personal residence, period.
6: Sure, and they can do this in a periodic way. They can do it in a structured way. Right now, it's $500,000.
1: But that's a 25-year-old law, isn't it?
6: It's $500,000, and $500,000 was different 25 years ago than it is today. It was different 5 years ago. So if you move that to $1 million, so if you went from $500,000 to $1 million, so that first million,
1: you would stimulate sales like crazy.
6: Here's what would happen: the baby boomers, who are sitting on $89 trillion worth of assets, the baby boomers are willing to go, okay, you know what I might do? You'd actually have a temporary dip in prices because they go, guess what? I'm going to make a mill on this. Maybe I'll take $50,000 off the house to sell it quick because I want to do it while the capital gains law has changed.
0: Mm-hmm.
6: They might take 50. They might take 70 off the price. They might take 100 off the price. You might have, this guy took 50. Now they have. So prices might take a little softening.
1: And you put
6: for
1: some supply in the market.
6: A lot of supply in the market.
1: Because your median seller right now is in their 60s, right?
6: Median seller is 64 years of age.
0: Is it capital gains or is it right to buy the next home that's stopping people? Both? I just wonder what the motivation is.
6: Baby boomers are sitting on...
1: Their houses are paid for.
6: They're paid for. They got a bunch.
0: That's fair. Yeah,
6: they weren't buying then. Some people say the greatest generation. They're borderline. I'm going to create some tension here for you, but they're borderline being called the greediest generation.
1: Well, we were. We're the 80s.
6: Yeah. Go, go, baby. Yeah. And get it. Greed is good.
1: Gordon Gekko.
6: Gordon Gekko. Yeah. Grease the hair back.
1: Exactly.
6: So the baby boom generation was the first historical generation to buy real estate, not just for a primary residence. Mm. Baby boomers bought rental properties. Baby boomers bought vacation properties. Baby boomers bought and built 8-unit apartment buildings. So brilliant. They sacrificed. They made their money. And they've done well. They've been slow to hand it over.
0: Yeah.
1: So the two things we could do from a macro perspective, and usually you and I don't reach for Washington to do anything because they screw it up, and they have in this case too, but would be to limit corporate buying and to just do away with or raise the capital gains to $1 million.
6: Yeah.
1: Capital, you know, you sell your home for up your personal residence for up to $1 million profit with no taxes at all. If you just did away with it, you could increase your inventory substantially, which would increase the flow of houses, and we get back up above a 4 million transaction rate, and you'd get the inventory going. And the third thing is, we've got to have some federal help probably pouncing on people like these idiots in California that have still not issued building permits 2.5 years later on Palisades.
6: My people. I'm from the People's Republic of California. Look, it's more homes were built in Dallas-Fort Worth last year than in the state of California.
0: The entire state,
6: which is 40 million
1: because of regulations and building permit costs and all the fees and more. They got more fees than a French poodle. fee.
6: Very good. $167,000 the average fees for housing, just to break ground. So the fact of the matter is, there are governmental things that can happen. There are some things they're trying to do. They're actually the one thing this current legislation does a lot of reducing requirements and restrictions and regulations on housing. They're reducing the federal regulations on housing. So that will help some things. They're going to expand, the developed property. So like, the delivered mobile home, right? So that's like you can build it to suit, and which is a little more
1: manufactured.
6: Yeah. And they're a little more structured than they used to be. So there are some things that they're doing that will help some things.
1: Okay, let's switch gears then.
6: Yeah.
1: That's stuff that we can't control if we're 35.
6: Yeah.
1: But we can control if we're giving all of our money to crypto or DraftKings.
6: Yeah.
1: We can control if we go into debt to Ford Motor Company for a $90,000 pickup, and so we don't have any money to save for a house. We can control if we don't let Citibank, what's in your wallet, screw me over with Samuel L. Jackson telling me to do it. We can control if we get deeply in debt with student loans.
6: Yep.
1: These are controllables.
6: Yeah.
1: That the individual can do to put themselves in a position where they have disposable income to start moving towards buying.
6: Dave Ramsey has a lot of answers to the real estate business. You know, if I want to, somebody said, if I really hated a real estate agent and I wanted to just really screw him up, I'd refer him a couple of kids who wanted to buy a house and tell them to buy a truck first. If I really hated that realtor, okay, here they go. And what happens is psychologically, their first major purchase is a car.
0: Mm-hmm.
6: And then they got a loan and now they feel like they can buy a house. It's insanity, and you've screwed up the whole thing.
1: By the way, get married.
6: Yeah, there's a good one.
1: Cohabitating doesn't get you towards buying a house.
6: All the budgeting stuff you talk about is 101. That's why I was a Dave Ramsey fan my whole real estate career, because I'd have my clients listen to your stuff so I could help them get a down payment to buy a house.
0: Yeah, opens up margin when you don't have debt. And then patience also.
1: I got one more to add to this when we come back, and then we're going to take some calls.
6: Great.

0: Hey, I want to talk to you for a second about love, and not love like in Titanic or something. 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
4: Talking with Brian Buffini, we're talking about real estate. The median age of the first-time home buyer has gone up from 30 years old to 40 years old in the last 10 years. We have a shortage of inventory. We talked about there's three things that the government can do. One is to lower regulations to get home building going again. Two is do away with capital gains. And three is limit corporate buying thousands of single-family homes and starving that inventory. As an individual, what can you do? Well, quit being desperate and swinging for the fence. And so stay off of DraftKings and crypto. Quit buying crap you can't afford and letting these companies screw you like Lexus. And you've got a car you can't afford for $1,250. And then you whine because you can't buy a house. It's your fault. You did that. Okay? So you've got to stay out of the stupid. You got to get the stupid student loan paid off like it's some kind of pet in your house. You got to get that credit cards cut up and get Samuel L. Jackson out of your life. What's in your wallet? All of your money, apparently. But yeah, so, we got to fix all of that. And then the one last thing I wanted to bring up, and I want your input on this, because you and I are about the same age, and I've been hammered negatively on this subject, because I was on Fox yesterday talking about it, as a matter of fact, and the anchor John on there is about our age, and he said, what'd you pay for your first house, Dave? And I went, $67,500. What'd you pay for yours? $88,000. What'd you do that on? $18,000 a year. Okay. Well, wages have not kept up with house prices because house prices shot up in the last 10 years due to inventory shortage and COVID garbage, right? And so wages have not kept up. That is real. However, the other thing we've never adjusted for in our psyche out there in the land of TikTok where you're 27 years old living in your mother's basement bitching about this is you've never adjusted your entitled viewpoint. Because let me tell you what was in that $67,000 house. No stove, no refrigerator, had to go buy them used, no washer and dryer, no dishwasher, no microwave, no disposal, roll-out vinyl floor on the kitchen,
5: come on,
4: and a Formica top, a chipped-up sink that had little chips in the ceramic,
5: yeah.
4: The carpet, you had to mow it because it was 7 inches tall. It was, remember Shag in the 1970s?
5: Baby. Shagadelic.
4: Yeah, Shagadelic,
6: one
4: baby.
6: One bathroom.
4: And it had 1.5 baths, and it was 1,200 square feet with one car garage.
5: Yeah.
4: So you can't compare that house to your little McMansion that you're bitching about that you can't afford. So you don't compare that. I grew up in a 1,000 square foot house with an unfinished basement. We had no living room furniture until I was 13.
5: Yeah.
4: And the living room wasn't as big as this desk.
5: Yeah.
4: And so, you adjust all of that before you say, well, you're a boomer. You had it good. Yeah. It was easy for you. No, we didn't. I mean, I had 1.5 cars. Yeah. You guys got 3.
5: Sure.
4: And so you really got to adjust for that in your expectations. And then lastly, you need to think about where you're buying And in most markets, and you know this better than anybody probably, the urban, basic urban growth is if you go out of town a ways,
5: yep.
4: as we say in Tennessee, out in the country, mm-hmm. it gets cheaper the further from yep. downtown you move.
5: Yep. Yeah, and look, I mean, the average home used to be 1,210 square feet, and now the average home is 2,900 square feet. And so it's much bigger.
4: And the difference in those is not necessity, it's luxury.
5: It's you know, that's what people were buying and the prices and the market and the way it yeah. went and all that kind of stuff. Here's the bottom line. You know, the first house I bought, it looked like it had been in a drive-by shooting, okay? And I was a house painter's son, you know, and I fixed it up. And there's a thing called sweat equity.
4: Mm-hmm.
5: And everybody watches the Homes and Garden Show. The truth of the matter is, you know, I was out here in Tennessee the other day just looking at stuff, and I was looking at the model homes, and they have them all tricked out. And they're lined up out the door, and everybody's buying the model homes. The money is not in the model home and the new construction. The money's in the old beater down the street without the, you know, with the, it looks like it needs a coat of paint.
4: Because it does.
5: Because it does.
4: Yeah.
5: You know, you make money in real estate when you solve somebody's problem.
4: That's how you buy, though, people.
5: Yeah.
4: You stay out of the traps
5: yeah.
4: and you set yourself up and you adjust your expectations and act like a first time home buyer. Quit acting like you've been saving money for 25 or 30 years. You haven't. You're 27 years old.
5: Look, how bad do you want it?
4: Yeah.
5: And you know, I hear a lot of the younger folks, you know, the math isn't mathing and I'm a lifestyle person, all this stuff. The average homeowner has 44 times the net worth of the average renter. And if you want to get on the right side of the net worth equation, the number one way people make money in America and all over the world is housing. And so I've trained in 47 Amen. Countries and housing is the same all over the world. Food, shelter, clothing, mm-hmm. the three necessities. And so you got to fight and grind to do it. And again, I think
4: get
5: you're right.
4: Get your foot
5: Rachel.
4: In the door.
5: People are losing hope, but people are also listening to all this garbage out
6: 100%.
5: There.
6: 100%.
5: You
6: I
5: can
6: totally
5: do it. You can bite, yep. fight, scratch, claw. Look, I'm an immigrant, came to America, got run over by a car. I have $250,000 in medical bills in 1986. I don't know what $250,000 is worth today. It'd be a fortune. And I bought my first house, and I fought like the Dickens for it. Mm-hmm. And I literally didn't eat a meal that I didn't prepare for 3 years. But that house I bought for $107,000. I sold it for $164,000. The next one I bought was $220,000, and I fixed it up, and I sold it for $394,000. And then I bought the next one, and I bought it for $900,000. And then I bought the next one, and it was $1.8 million. And I bought the next one, and that $1.8 million now turned into $4 million. And the next one, $4 million, turned into $7.5 million. And so here's a house painter's son with not a dime, goes from, in 22 years, from zero to $7.5 million. That doesn't happen by renting, and that doesn't happen with crypto,
6: yeah.
5: and it doesn't happen with DraftKings.
6: Yep.
4: Yeah, very good. Chuck is in Milwaukee. Let me get that line going. Chuck, how are you?
7: Good. How are you doing?
4: Great, man. Enter the conversation. How can we help?
7: Hey, so I'm a long-time listener. I'm a baby step worker. And so my question is, so my wife and I have worked through most of the baby steps, except for the latter ones. And we are at the point now where we're thinking about selling our house in order to be mortgage free. And I'm just wondering, is that possible?
4: That makes you move down then, right?
7: What's that?
4: So you would move down in house.
7: We'd downsize, yep.
4: Okay. Other than to be mortgage free, why would you do that?
7: That's the only reason I would.
4: what's your house worth?
7: $447,000.
4: And what do you owe on it?
7: $192,000.
6: What do you guys make a year?
4: You're gonna buy a $150,000 house from a $500,000 house?
7: Yeah, doesn't make sense.
4: Are you married?
7: Yeah.
4: Don't do this.
5: He just saved you $250,000 in marriage counseling right there, buddy.
6: Chuck, do you want to do this? What is your wife saying? I am curious.
7: Our goal was to work that baby step and be mortgage free. But yeah. personally, no, I like where we live. I'd rather just, you know, buckle down, pay it off. Yeah. You know, we got 8 or 9 years till we could pay it off.
4: That's what you should do.
5: Yeah.
6: Yeah, how much do you guys make a year, Chuck?
7: So I can tell you, I've been self-employed for 25 years. I'm a hardwood flooring contractor, and I work alone. And do you want, like, the business gross income?
4: No, I'm asking what your household income that you pay taxes on is.
7: Okay, I made 151,000. She made 64,000.
6: Good.
4: So 2.25, and you got to pay off. You need to pay off 192, and you're going to do that in 4 or 5 years. And and then, if you want to save up and move up, I would. But I don't know. I would not sell this and move down to be debt free.
7: Right.
4: I think you're going to be debt free soon enough. You got a good plan. Would you, Brian?
5: Well, I'm a house painter, son, Chuck. So here's what we would do. We do call it Saturday money. So we take what was called a side job, do a little work on the side, and every dollar I made on the Saturday job, you use to pay down the debt. And so you do that. Here's what you can be. You could be debt-free in 5 years, not eight, and you get to live in the same house. And you know what? Your wife thinks you're even cuter than you are right now.
6: No mortgage. It's amazing how people's looks change suddenly. It's a beautiful thing.
5: My wife thinks I'm gorgeous.
4: Oh, my goodness. 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We're going to come back in the last segment this hour and take your calls.
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0: 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We're talking real estate. We're talking about it is possible. It is definitely harder. It's definitely different than it was 10 years ago. And it's definitely way different than it was 30 years ago. No question. That is not in question. But the question is, you can control only the things you can control, and that's what you should control. If you control the controllables, you can put yourself in a position to buy. Carter is with us in Columbus, Ohio. Hey, Carter, your question for Brian and the panel here.
1: Hey, guys. How's it going?
0: Great. How can we help?
1: I just wanted to call in and just say my wife and I are expecting with our first child, and we're currently thinking that home buying is our next thing that God wants us to do.
0: Cool.
1: We are both in full-time ministry. So with that, obviously it's not like an extravagant paycheck that we get, but we're not in it for the money. I'm just wanting to know, like, how we can go from the jump. We're renting right now. How we go from the jump of we have everything budgeted with our rent to our a mortgage payment, everything with bills and like that. With
0: congratulations on the baby. How old are you guys?
1: Thank you. 22 and 23.
0: Mm, okay. And how old is, I'm sorry, what is your household income today?
1: Yearly, we both combined to $60,000.
0: Okay. You have a bunch of debt?
1: Nope. My wife has no debt whatsoever. The only debt I have is student loans, but I'm working through a public student loan forgiveness because I work for a church. So
0: 10 years is not a plan to get out of debt, honey.
1: Yeah.
0: Okay. Brian, what do you think?
2: Yeah. How much is on the student loan, by the way?
1: $21,000.
2: Okay. And after your bills come in and your money comes in, how much is left over? You have anything left at the end of the month?
1: So with all bills aside and Todd offering aside and everything like that, we have about $1,600 left to spend, not including food or anything like that.
2: Okay. You got any money saved?
1: We have $13,000, including $1,000 emergency fund.
2: Great. Fantastic.
0: Wow. You're okay. Way ahead of what
2: great.
0: I thought.
2: Very yeah, good. 22 and 23. We got a winner here. It's Hope for America. Okay. What's the average sales price in Columbus, Ohio?
1: We're looking. We got pre-approved for 228, but I was doing the math and just looking what our mortgage would be. I just don't know how that would be possible. We'd just kind of be making
0: pre-approved. Pre-approved only means that the mortgage company has brain damage. Okay, because there's no possible way you should do that.
1: Yeah,
0: you know that. When you looked at the payment, you about choked, didn't you?
1: Yeah.
0: Good for you.
1: It's about 220 though, 220,000.
2: Okay, all right. Just curious, what would 220 get you in Columbus, Ohio?
1: Like bedrooms and stuff.
2: Yeah,
1: like that?
2: Yeah.
1: About 3 beds, 2 baths.
2: Nice.
0: Wow.
2: Nice. I know. We're not living in San Diego, baby. This is
0: so like 2,000 square feet, huh?
1: Like 1,500, yeah.
0: Yeah. Wow. Yeah. Okay.
3: Well, Carter, I would take that 13,000 that you have, throw it at the student loans. You guys, you may want to work a part-time job for just a season. When's your wife due? When's the baby coming?
1: End of September, early October.
3: Okay. Between now and then, Carter, if I were you, I would be stacking cash and I would go work extra weekends and nights. And you guys pile up some cash, get the student loan knocked out, save some more back to that emergency fund, and then make it a big goal. Yeah. And knowing that you're on a $60,000 income. Okay. So it's going to take you guys a couple of years to save for that down payment, but it is totally possible.
0: So let me tell you this. I have completely affirm God's call on your life to be in ministry. And I want you to keep doing that. And here's the reality that goes with that. You're not going to only get to do that for the first decade.
2: Mm-hmm.
0: Go talk to some 65-year-old pastors and ask them how many of them, when they were 22, worked a side hustle. Mm-hmm. When we work with 50,000 churches in America. And what we found is that 88% of pastors are bivocational. They have a side gig. 88%. And they call that full-time ministry. My pastor that led me to the Lord and baptized me is with the Lord today. And back in the day, he delivered bread, had a bread truck, and he was a full-time pastor. And he told that story from the pulpit 1,000 times to where we all could visualize the bread truck. We heard it so much, but it was perfect. So, you know, you're 22 and 23. You're just beginning.
2: Yep.
0: You've got time. You don't need to buy a house today to be rich. You don't need to buy a house today. And money's not your motivator anyway, but you do need to buy a home. It's going to be good for your family, but it may be 5 years. So what? You clear the student loans. You pile up some cash. You work some side hustles, and you know, your ministry continues to grow, and maybe you move into a senior pastor role at some point where you actually can just do that and make enough money to afford a home. So if you buy a house at 27 or 28 years old and you put down a good solid down payment and you stay out of debt and you're a good dad and a good pastor, I would call you a phenomenal success in America.
2: Yes, sir. Yes, sir. And by the way, being a pastor can also be your side hustle. I had a buddy of mine, and he was in the same spot. And again, sometimes you can be so heavenly minded, you're no earthly good. I'm here to be a minister, and I'm trying to help. And so his side hustle was marry, bury, and baptize. And so he said, I'll marry, bury, and baptize. And he put a little service out there, and he made enough money to go buy himself a house. So your ministry could be your side hustle, too.
0: I love it. Danielle is in Des Moines. Hi, Danielle. Your question for the panel.
4: How's it going?
0: Good. How can we help?
4: So my husband and I, we're in our mid-20s and thinking about starting a family soon. So we're looking at buying a house maybe in the next year or two. And we're just wondering what we should be prioritizing in our first house for our family. Like, should it be location, size, the cheapest thing possible? And we're trying to put down 20%.
0: Wow, that's great. That's unusual for a first-time home buyer. That's good, though, if you could do it. So what do you think the leading indicator of a home you want to get in, but you're not going to live there forever?
2: Yep. So how many kids you have again, Danielle?
4: Well, we don't have any right now,
2: great.
4: But we're hoping within the next year.
2: Well, so you plan for that. Here's the big tip I give people all the time. You'd live in the floor plan, not the square footage. People get caught up in square footage. So sometimes older houses have smaller square footage and better floor plans. You'll see this, like you can see a townhome or a condo has lots of square footage, but it's all cut up and chased up, or it's a two-story. So you live in the floor plan, not the square footage. So start thinking about, okay, Lord willing, if we had a couple of kids, what would that look like? So to me, you want to make sure that you got the best floor plan that's open as possible. And then, you know, I have six kids, me and my bride, which seemed like a great idea at the time. And we prioritize having a yard over everything else. You know, we were going to have those crumb snatchers out there catching balls and running around, and we live where it was a little bit sunny. So, to me, again, it's your priorities. So, floor plan is key over square footage, and typically the older houses have the better floor plans. And then a little bit of yard if you're going to have kids. Those would be the first two for me.
0: Yeah, very good. Very cool. All right. Well done, sir. So, Brian Buffini has been our guest this hour. Brian, if people want to learn about Buffini and Company, the leading real estate coaching company in the world, how do they do that?
2: Well, like I said, we have BuffiniandCompany.com. Just check us out. If they're in real estate, that's our specialty. We do real well. We have thousands of clients. We really teach people to take care of their customers. That's what we're all about. And so we help real estate agents do well. And a lot of our agents that we coach are in your program helping folks out.
0: Yeah, a lot of our Ramsey Trusted Agents are coached by Buffini and Company. So that's absolutely perfect. Well, folks, we want to give you hope, and we don't want there's a whole industry that makes a living telling you that there's a bubble and there's a crash coming and the world is coming to an end and Chicken Little, we sell helmets.
3: And you could never be a homeowner.
0: America is dead. There's people make a living off of that, and that's a lie. Is it different? Yes. Is it hard? Yes. Has it always been some form of hard?
2: Yes.
0: Yes. Mm-hmm. But can you do it? You control the controllables. You know, stay out of crypto and DraftKings and get yourself out of debt, and then adjust your expectations on your first home, and you can get yourself into the market. And we'll help you do it. We love you. We want you to win.
3: That's right. Brian, thanks for being here.
2: It's so
3: really
2: good. Love you guys.
3: So
2: love your family.
3: Appreciate it.
2: Love helping people today. It was a treasure.
3: Thank you.
2: Appreciate it.
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7: New strikes. I'm Deborah Valentine, Fox News. The U.S. launching new airstrikes against Iran in retaliation for Iran strikes. Fox's Chanley Painter has the latest.
8: The U.S. military launching new additional strikes on Iranian sites around the Strait of Hormuz. Officials say it's in response to continued Iranian aggression, including a drone launch against the U.S. base in Bahrain and two ship attacks in the vital waterway. Tonight's strikes targeted Iranian air defenses, drone storage facilities, and surface-to-air missile systems. Iran's military saying it targeted U.S. assets in Kuwait and Bahrain with missiles and drones. The latest round of fighting is further straining an already fragile ceasefire and long-term peace talks. And President Trump issuing an ominous warning saying, quote, there may come a point when we are no longer able to be reasonable and will be forced to complete the job. He goes on to say, if that happens, Iran will no longer exist.
7: This also comes as Israel and Lebanon signed a ceasefire framework brokered by the U.S. Part of the new ceasefire agreement between Israel and Lebanon includes Hezbollah disarmament. Israel's ambassador to the United Nations, Danny Dunan, joining Fox News Live, explains the agreement's implementation.
9: We need the Lebanese army to deploy and to assume those positions. So it will be a gradual process. And at the end of this process, hopefully, if the implementation will be successful, we will not see Hezbollah next to our border. That is the most crucial point for us.
7: The U.S. helped broker the agreement. Donations and supplies pouring into a donation center in Doral, Florida for earthquake-ravaged Venezuela. This Venezuelan man is there volunteering.
10: I'm here because I need to support my people. I feel bad for all my friends that are gone.
7: The back-to-back quakes have claimed over 1,400 lives. 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

from the Great Lakes. On the other side of Erie, I'm Ryan Recker, your host tonight on Coast to Coast AM. On the show is Bill Webster on life after death, consciousness, some of the life's deeper questions. We'll take your calls in the next hour.

0: to the website lately, coasttocoastam.com, some great stories on there. Can I tell you the one story that I enjoy the most? I don't know why I like this one, but there's a woman in Florida who was driving and pulled over by highway patrol, and she was acting a little strange. You know, it's Florida, after all. And the police officers found this little baggie, and they said, what's this? She said, oh, those are my magical healing crystals. Well, there's a picture of the magical healing crystals on our website right now, if you want to go look at coasttocoastam.com. And the officer looked at it, and I don't know if he's familiar with sometimes people carry around rocks or crystals, and they say they have an effect on you. Well, they tested these rocks or crystals, and they found out it was just plain old meth. So her magical healing crystals, which you can see a photo of online at coasttocoastam.com, is your run-of-the-mill meth. Stories like that, I don't know why I like it, but they're right there on the homepage for you to enjoy. We got a lot to get to on the show. Life After Death and Phil Webster, stories from him and what inspires him coming up after the break. Again, the email address, RyanRecker at coasttocoastam.com. Don't go anywhere.
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0: And welcome back to Coast AM. I'm your host, Ryan Recker. 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Joining us now is a guest presenter on UK Health Radio's flagship show, The Healing Power of Your Dreams. He's an actor, runs a spiritual counseling practice where he helps people who are looking for insight. 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
7: Thanks for having me. Thanks very much. Nice to be back.
0: I think that a lot of people, when they're younger, don't think about perhaps life after death as much as when you're older. Because you wonder, what's that next step? You're working towards that next step. And when you're young, you're going through school and the steps are clear and present to you. When you get older and there's no more steps in front of you other than trying to make it to retirement. And then after that, what's the next step? And I think a lot of people think about it. And I think for you, you've had some profound thoughts and have been inspired to try to figure out what happens after death. What do you think happens after you die?
7: Wow. All right. Where do we start? I think, yeah, definitely. I like the age connection. I've just turned 50 last year. So I think as our own mortality comes into view, then

0: we can't help but start maybe wondering about these questions if we haven't had them before. I've always kind of had this at the back of my mind. Weirdly enough, even when I was a kid, it was kind of always something I was drawn to for some reason. What happens after we die? So, I mean, from my experience, I've worked with mediums and studied mediumship myself. And I've got a very skeptical mind, but the things that I've experienced, I'm convinced that consciousness goes on in some form, whether it's, you know, when we talk about spirit guides or heaven or any of that, whether it is that, I'm not sure. Maybe that's just the way that we can understand it. Maybe it's something beyond what we can really grasp, but I'm quite convinced at this stage, just based on my subjective experiences, that something continues in some form. Yeah.
1: Yeah, I think we find that, I guess the older we get, we realize there's a lot more we don't know. There's a lot of unknowns in life, things that we can't explain, things we'll never be able to explain. And there's a pretty wide margin of what could happen when there's a lot of unexplainable things in the world. And that's one of it. So what really launched you on this journey where you tried to figure it out? I know you said you thought about it when you were young, but I know you wrote your book, Letting Glow, and it mentioned some of the profound moments after your mom's passing in 2021.
0: Yeah, well, that was it, really. That was the catalyst. I'd gone through life up to maybe my mid-40s, kind of coming and going with these ideas. Sometimes I was in a more cynical place in life, and other times I was kind of more open to looking at these deeper ideas. But yeah, really the catalyst was my mum passing. And I'll just briefly go through this because I have told this before in quite a lot of places. But we went through 2020, COVID, all the rest of it. I won't go into all that. And I would FaceTime with my mom every day, and I was keeping away from her. She lived in a different part of England to me. She lived alone. She was like late 70s, and she lived in a very rural place where I kind of knew her daily routines. Anyway, to cut the long story short, on this particular day, I hadn't seen her for a few months, only over FaceTime. She answered the call, and there was a man beside her. And it was quite late at night, and I saw the guy like long enough that I could describe him. He looked like he was maybe mid-60s, thinning gray hair, glasses. And I was kind of taken aback, right? There shouldn't have been anyone there. We were in another lockdown and all those times, right? And I was like, well, who's that? And she said, who's what? And I was like, okay, well, I just saw someone. I was like, who's the guy in the house? And she said, no, there's no one here, and kind of rambled on about her day. And I could always tell when there was someone with her, because she would put on all these airs and graces and speak a lot politer and wouldn't swear or stuff like that. She wasn't doing any of that. And I kind of interrupted her. I said, Mom, I said, sorry, are you telling me that there's no one there right now? And she was like, no, no one's here, and just kind of kept talking. And I just kind of, I think I probably grilled her on it a little bit, but then I just thought, okay, well, I guess I was mistaken. Even though I'd seen the guy, like, plain as day, he wasn't like an apparition or anything like that. And we spoke for another 45 minutes or so, and she didn't acknowledge anyone. Anyway, next morning I got a phone call that she'd had a heart attack and passed away. So for the grief and everything that comes with that, my mind kept going back to this moment, you know, and I was like, well, what are we talking here? Was that someone letting me know? And I spoke to people about it, and my more grounded friends, I suppose, would say, well, how do you know there was no one there? And you know, I can't 100% say that there was absolutely no one with her. But then my more sort of spiritual friends would say, well, yeah, that was obviously someone letting me know. That was a spirit guide or somebody coming to collect her. And I just kept going over it and over it. And the logical conclusion that I came to was that was some sort of sign that she was about to pass. And that really was what sent me down this very deep rabbit hole of diving into mediumship. And then I kind of documented my journey, and that ended up being my first book. Yeah.
1: Wow. So going back, if you don't mind, what did this person look like? You said you saw the person long enough to get a pretty good description.
0: Yeah. And this is the thing that's kind of triggered me that I've been struggling with even now somewhat. And we're about, what, 6 years on or something, 5 years on. So he just looked like a regular guy. He didn't look like anyone that I recognize, which is what threw me, if this is supposed to be a sign for me, right? Because I was the one that saw him. My mom didn't. So I was like, well, what's the point in that? It wasn't like he looked like an uncle or something that would have made sense. But he just looked like a regular guy. He quite gaunt looking, like quite a thin face, thinning gray hair, glasses. And one thing that kind of bothered me was that we were all wearing masks in those days, right? Oddly, he had one. So again, that was something that threw me, and he wasn't wearing it properly. And that kind of annoyed me at the time, because I was thinking, well, who is this guy? You know, he's not even wearing this mask properly, whatever, you know, let's not go into all that. But, you know, I kind of struggled with it because, again, thinking that if that was someone letting me know, then surely it would have made sense, if we're talking spirit guides or ghosts or whatever, to use somebody that I would have recognized.
1: Yeah, you know, spirit guides or what I think. Okay, if you were, like, let's say you were a spirit guide, why would you need glasses? It almost feels like on the other side, one, you wouldn't need the glasses. But, that's, you know, when you talk about the mask, mask is maybe sometimes it's meant for you, as in, okay, whatever you, the viewer, needed to see at the time. But also makes me wonder, do you someday expect to see that person again? Do you ever wonder to yourself, will this person that I saw through the FaceTime video ever show back up? And you're thinking maybe that will be the sign that, you know, something is about to happen.
0: Wow. I've never actually thought of that. I like that. I'm just processing that one right now. I mean,
1: do you want to see the person again?
0: Yeah, I would. I definitely would. And that's interesting. I wonder if I would recognize him outright, because, I mean, even though I absolutely saw the guy, it was brief, but long enough that I was kind of freaked out that there was someone in the house with her and there shouldn't have been. And I knew her routines and neighbors, and we didn't have any other family and all that stuff. I kind of wrote all that out of it. But yeah, I think the wildest theory that someone came up with was, I mean, we're going to go way out there if I say this, but was that it was me. That's something to think on, which oddly made sense to me in, like, the way that I look at things. But yeah, I mean, yeah, sure. I would like to see him again. Yeah.
1: That's interesting. I think a lot of people would hear that, and this would be my takeaway. Let's say I was in a situation where I was talking to my dad. My mom passed some years ago. But if I ever got the hunch there was someone else there and he specifically said, there's no one else here, my radar is going to be instantly up thinking, okay, something like this could be happening. I'm sure, have you heard of other people that have reached out to you that said, you know, something similar happened to me right after a loved one passed? I swear I saw someone with them.
0: I mean, only in the sense, and I just quickly want to say also that if that happened now or and, you know, after all that I've learned about since, I would have jumped. I would have been on the, you know, the next train down there, or however I could get to her. At the time, I just wasn't in this arena, you know, and I was like, that was weird, and just kind of brushed it off, which kind of drove me nuts for a while again, after what happened. But yeah, I've definitely had people reach out that read my first books, not specifically with a story like that, but of course, the stories that we've all heard about when people are passing away and talking to people that aren't there and things like that. Yeah.
1: So given you have experiences like this in your life, that kind of changes you. And how do you look at, let's say, spirit guides, let's say having hunches or psychics or mediums, or how do you look at people that have had experiences, let's say, after an event like that? Did it give you more reason to believe?
0: Yeah, for sure. I always come back to this, but I like to think that I have this kind of cynical outlook on things, which I feel serves me well in this arena, right? I don't just kind of buy into everything just because it's out there. I mean, I find all this stuff very interesting, but I only can really talk from my own personal experiences. So I don't want to be an authority on what anyone else might talk about. You know, I've never seen Bigfoot. I've never seen a UFO. So I only stick within what I can talk about. What it did was make me look back on a lot of other things that happened in life, through a different lens. And I thought, well, there was also that like 5 years ago, or then there was this when I was a kid. And I kind of reframed it, and looking at it through this lens made me think, oh, okay, maybe this has actually always been a thing that I've just dismissed as, you know, these little odd moments that a lot of us have. And your brain kind of doesn't know what to do with it. The same thing when I saw the guy on the call, I just kind of instantly tried to rationalize it and figure it out and then just put it away. So it's definitely changed that. Yeah, I'll take little synchronicities and odd moments and kind of pause on them for a moment now, whereas before I might have just brushed over it. Yeah.
1: Have you tried to, let's say, connect in other ways? Have you tried to dabble into becoming a medium or trying to reach to the other side, anything like that? Have you tried it for yourself?
0: Yeah, for sure. I mean, I dove headfirst into that. That was pretty much, I suppose I had a good 3 months or so. Not to name drop, you mentioned I was working as an actor, which isn't really my direction anymore. But at the time I was working on one of these big movies, one of these big Marvel movies, for about 3 months right after my mum passed. And it gave me a lot of time to just really dive into spiritual literature, kind of standard stuff. I was reading Neil Donald Walsh and things like that. And then I stumbled across a book called What the Dead Are Dying to Teach Us by a medium in the UK called Claire Broad. She was running a workshop like weeks later, and there was all these coincidences that were crazy. One of the stories in her book, like in her very first book, I didn't know where she was from. It took place across the street from where I lived. It was in a cemetery, and she was writing about her first experience with mediumship. And she could have been from anywhere. She could have been from the US or Australia or whatever. And I just thought it was really odd at the time that I picked this book up and I could look out the window and see the cemetery she was talking about. Anyway, all these wild coincidences happened. And yeah, I very, very quickly, perhaps somewhat selfishly, I just wanted to know that my mum was still around, for, I don't know, for what reason, to know she was okay, for my own selfish reasons to still have her in my life in some way. And I spoke to a couple of other mediums, and very quickly somebody brought her through, which was a game changer for me. I'm sorry, I'm going off track a little bit, but that really opened me up to diving into mediumship myself. And I was like, okay, I want to do this. And I kind of scratched that itch. I had a lot of experiences in that first year, especially. I feel that anyone who steps into this arena, it seems that first year or so, you kind of open the floodgates and a lot of things will happen, and then you might plateau. But yeah, for me, I got enough validation that this is a real thing, that I was like, okay, yeah, all right, this is great. And then I kind of, that was enough for me. That was, I didn't sort of continue to explore it. I don't see myself working as a medium. But yeah, for me, just to get those validations in the early days, that was enough.
1: Did that help you as an actor? And I know you said that it's not your main focus, but you were, I mean, part of some pretty big productions from what I was reading. And from when, I'm not an actor, and I always wondered what the process was like to become another person, to try to get into the mindset where you can take over another persona, act like them, try to think like them, their mannerisms. Is this kind of a similar type of preparation you go into, let's say, as an actor and to mediumship? Do you see any parallels there?
0: I could see how people would see parallels. For me, I probably haven't. I mean, I did a couple of bigger roles where I really had to learn a lot. I do hear about actors, of course, just talking about embodying the character and living it, even when they're not filming, like when they're preparing for a role and stuff like that. I could see how that might be a connection in some way. For me, it's just been really, in a very boring way, it's just been repetition, learning lines. One thing that actually I've kind of, I mean, it's just that, right? Just over and over and over again, and eventually it just clicks. But for me, I've kind of gone the opposite direction. I felt that this spiritual arena was far more interesting than, you know, there are a lot of egos on sets, and I've met a lot of amazing people also, but I feel that it's not as spiritual as people think. That's my take on it. Someone might argue with me, and yeah, but yeah, I've kind of gone away from that.
1: So you take the spirituality out of it. You're saying that this is more scientific than it is spiritual in a way.
0: Yeah. I mean, my own experience, that being said, you know, I'm not Daniel Day-Lewis, who might have a completely different look in it. You know, like he does, someone like him, for example, really embodies everything. Yeah, you know, maybe that's the difference between a great actor and someone that dabbled with it. I don't know. Yeah.
1: Well, you hear about, you know, some of the famous examples like the Andy Kaufman movie and Jim Carrey and how that changed him.
0: True.
1: It almost seems like he literally channeled Andy Kaufman. He lived it, and that is dedication into the role. Do you ever fear that if you were to go deeper into mediumship, that it would take over you? That, let's say you talk about this plateau that happens after a certain amount of time. Do you ever consider if you would have kept leaning into it, it would have been like you and Jim Carrey and Andy Kaufman? You would have just leaned so far into it that it would have just taken over.
0: I really like that example. I've actually never seen that film, but it does remind me of something I read about Val Kilmer when he played Jim Morrison, that apparently he believed that he was really, that Jim was coming through him. And I don't know, I think there were some rumors in the 90s that he was talking about getting an exorcist or something. I don't know if that's true. But so actually, yeah, I wonder. I do wonder with that. Not really with the mediumship. I've had one of my mediumship teachers say that maybe I'm a little naive with this. She's had experiences that I haven't of perhaps a darker experience. But for me, I feel like it's just intention, what you bring to it, what you expect. I think that goes for everything. So I'm not really afraid of negative entities and stuff like that. Yeah.
1: Okay. You know, one of the interesting things about mediumship is that so many people come to it in moments of grief. I wonder what that can entail, and maybe we can discuss that coming up after the break. Joining us here, our guest is Phil Webster. You can find him online. And it's just his name, philwebster.com. What I think is interesting about all of this, and there's so much to be interested about this, is some of the parallels that we're seeing in his professional life and then in his personal life. So we're going to continue on that. If you want to email me any questions, Ryan Recker at coasttocoastam.com. Don't go anywhere.

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1: 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And the book is Letting Glow, Glowing Deeper, A Soul Being. And that one, I think, is fascinating because the experiences that you have and how it pertains to your life. I always try to find ways to connect with my own personal experiences. In some ways, I don't have any personal experience with mediumship. I've never really tried it, but I'm so fascinated with those that have successfully in hearing about their experiences. We're going to continue more with that coming up. And by the way, if you haven't been to coasttocoastam.com lately, you may not have seen this, but paranormaldate.com is now looking to cast perhaps some romantics that want to take a supernatural turn. They are going to be filming. And I think it's so interesting that Paranormal Date is now launching a new TV show on Spark. And what I say is, if you are one of those people that wanted to go to paranormaldate.com and just maybe try to find a mate, that's fun. But if you're someone that wouldn't mind the cameras rolling while you do it, well, this may be for you. Paranormaldate.com. I think you'll find it fascinating either way. All right, Phil Webster, we're going to continue with our guests coming up after the break. If you want to email me, Ryan Recker at coasttocoastam.com. 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
1: And welcome back to Coast AM. I'm your host, Ryan Recker. Joining us now is author Phil Webster. And I have to compliment you, Phil, on your website, philwebster.com. You have a fantastic photo on there. I have to find out who your photographer is. It feels like Paul McCartney wings from the late 70s kind of feel, and I love the vibe.
5: Thanks very much. Yeah, I've got to get them in before I get too old.
1: I wanted to ask you about your experiences, and you're talking about this mediumship, and you almost immediately felt that there was a connection there with your mom, and you knew immediately this is genuine. Whatever we're experiencing here, you felt it was real. How do you find that in some ways that you can vindicate those type of moments without getting too emotional? So I almost feel like if I were to go to a medium, my radar would be up so high that if I were trying to connect with a loved one, that I would almost be convincing myself that it was happening without being objective. And I wouldn't know if it was real or genuine until after the fact. How were you able to tell?
5: I think that's a really, really important point to make. And especially when skeptics come in and say, well, of course you're looking for that. So you know, it same, you know, when people talk about seeing a white feather or something like that walking down the street, again, you can hear my own cynicism coming through. But I understand that if we go around looking for things, then we're going to probably find it, right? But I feel that the experiences that I've had with mediums in the early days, I don't go to them or anything like that now, were varied. The first one I had was insanely accurate. Like, so the lady had a very, she had a very Cockney accent. I don't know if your listeners know what that means, but like a very London accent, which is very distinguishable in the UK. Her accent changed. She brought my mum through and her accent went to a very strong, what we call like a Midlands accent here, which was my mum's accent and completely different to this lady. This person didn't know I was showing up. I just walked in and it was like a demonstration of mediumship. There was me and like 15 other people there. For me, that was a game changer. That was almost as powerful in a very different way as losing my mum in the first place. Cause that was just, that just blew me away. I'd gone in kind of the opposite to what you just said, like almost with my guard up, thinking, okay, prove this to me, right? If this is a real thing. But yeah, on the other hand, I suppose there is, again, a danger. I feel like there's, you know, I think there's a term like spiritual bypassing when you go into this arena and you just kind of, maybe you'll have some early experiences and then people just tend to turn everything over to spirit or their spirit guides or whatever. And sort of like, if it's meant to be, it'll be that kind of thing. I think there's a danger of getting lost in that. Even for people that very much dive into this, they kind of, you know, hit this sort of, again, that plateau of just thinking, oh, wow, this is amazing. I feel that there's so much more to learn. I feel like I probably scratched the surface with mediumship. And I feel that there's probably so much more out there that I haven't experienced. Anyway, I'm sort of dancing around it. But yeah, I feel that when you do dive into this, I mean, meditation is always something that I come back to tell people to go through. And when you become aware of how you think, that's a lot to do with when you practice meditation and sort of creating that space of being aware of your thoughts and being able to step back from your thoughts. When you get good at that, you kind of recognize when something new comes in. So when you experience something personally, there's a very clear distinction between what's you and what's something else.
1: Can I tell you, maybe one of my hesitations is how vulnerable you have to be for it. So, you know, I've seen stories where reporters are trying to write a story about how easy it is for people to find information about you. And they'll say, okay, I'm going to hire this detective and it's going to prove just how much information is on the dark web about you right now. And they come back with their social security number and immediately they're like, oh, I didn't know that was out there. It scares them. I almost feel like if you're going to sit down with a medium and if you're vulnerable and you open yourself up to them, that's a scary thing for a lot of people because the stuff that they hear back may not be what they want to hear. So they might be hesitant to reach out to someone like that because of the information that may come back to them could scare them. And it's almost like you have to be vulnerable and expect that those experiences could happen. And I think a lot of people are turned off by that.
5: Yeah, I get that. I get that. I think there are charlatans out there. I'm really cautious of any kind of guru complex. I feel that when I have clients personally, I'll say to them that what I say isn't necessarily the truth. It might not be your truth. I don't think that it is ultimate truth. Maybe there's glimpses of truth in there from what I've learned or whatever I'm tapping into. But take what resonates for you. And if it doesn't, that's fine, right? So I feel that there are, I mean, I don't want to throw everyone under the bus, but I know a lot of mediums that, are predominantly female. I think that's like a big, demographic in this area that are wary of men, that step into this. Like, there seems to be a lot of egos that get involved. And again, this sort of guru complex where it does leave the door open for somebody that's maybe not that ethical to exploit. But then I feel that why who would bother doing that? Yeah, like, I mean, Yeah, I feel like, you know, if your alarm bells ring around somebody that, that you don't feel is authentic, then probably trust that. Yeah.
1: Right. Do you think that you think about yourself and let's say one day the inevitable happens, which will happen to all of us. Do you want people reaching out to you? Do you, would you like to guide someone? Would that be something you would enjoy doing on the other side?
5: Yeah, definitely. Definitely. My partner, I often talk about her that to her that if I go first, because she's quite, skeptical and she kind of keeps me grounded. She's slowly coming around to this stuff as she sees that I'm not someone that just makes stuff up. Right. But, but yeah, I mean, I'd love to come back and say to her, look, hey, see, told you.
1: Wouldn't that be it? I think a lot of people have those type of packs with their spouse, partner, and they say, if I go first, there's going to be signs because I'm going to be trying. But if they're receptive to it or not, and that's one of those things. You don't know sometimes after the fact if you're just, it's part of the grief and you're just desperately looking for a way to connect with that person after death or if it's something more genuine. But a lot of people, they would testify that it was very genuine what they experienced. Not that they were specifically looking for it, but it came to them and there's no other explanation for it. And I'm guessing you've probably had enough coincidences in your life that would point to, okay, these are too many coincidences in a row for it to be just a coincidence.
5: Yeah, for sure. Like, again, that first year was just one thing after another. I mean, one of the most specific things for me was training with mediums, to learn about mediumship myself. And being that some of the things that I told people personally that I know that I didn't know, like really odd, but very specific things. Like one thing I always talk about was this is a bit of a throwaway random story, but a lady that I'd never met before in what we called our circle where we practice as mediums, or developing mediums, I should say. And I was trying to give this lady some information, whatever came through to me. And I kept seeing like a baby orangutan, right? This is just so random. And I just kept getting this image of a baby orangutan. And I was thinking, well, I'm not going to say that to her. That's just ridiculous, right? And it kept coming up. This lady was, by the way, just to put it in context, she lived in London on the outskirts of London. Never met her before, like I said. I'd got somebody come through that I described that she said sounded like her dad. And then I kept getting this baby orangutan. And eventually I was like, all right, look, I keep getting this baby orangutan. Does this mean anything to you? And she said, yeah. My daughter works in an orangutan sanctuary in California. And I was like, okay, well, that's just so ridiculous and specific that's not me. Right. And that she took that again, that was just something that was like, all right, this is a real thing. Yeah.
1: Yeah, and when you have moments like that, here's what I would think. In human nature, and at least how I would interpret it, is that if I had some sort of inkling of a baby orangutan and someone confirmed, oh, yeah, I have a connection to that, whatever concentration I had would have been immediately broken. My mind would have been like, oh, I can't believe that just happened, and I would have snapped out of whatever I was channeling at that moment. So it seems like, do you have to have a lot of concentration in order to make this work?
5: Well, actually, when you say that, that's exactly what happened to me at the time. I was like, oh, wow. Okay, great. I got it right. And then I was done.
1: You're out of it.
5: Yeah. And I guess that's the difference between continuing to learn about mediumship or that being enough. Yeah, I I'm a broken record with this, but I feel that when you get good, and this is the way that it works for me, it's stepping back from your own thoughts and just recognizing that you're not your thoughts and just creating that space in the middle. I kind of see it as like a three-part thing, like that we have this conscious observer that we're able to, you know, somebody offends you and you can get bothered by that. And then you've got all these kind of responses. But then you can kind of recognize that you're not those responses. You can witness them. You can pick them, right? Like we do with our choices, our thoughts. And when you get good at recognizing that you're the observer of those thoughts, then you can kind of create this space in between. And I think that space in between is where something new comes in, whether we're talking about someone that's passed or spirit guides or your intuition or whatever you want to call it. And I feel that when you can discern between those three, that's really the first quite big step to understanding that this is all happening. Yeah.
1: Well, can you pick up on things randomly? So let's say you're at a coffee shop and, you know, the barista hands you a coffee and then, you know, you have a moment and all of a sudden something comes to you. Do moments like that, just little spurts of thoughts come to you? And do you feel the need to share it or do you keep it to yourself?
5: I keep it to myself. I haven't had anything profound like seeing someone's grandmother standing beside them or anything like that, like in public. But I feel that another thing is that we all have these moments, right? We all, and this is something I'll say a lot, but we walk into a room and say that we can cut the air with a knife, or we have like a, we can't put our finger on something, or we have a gut feeling. But then when you use words like clairsentience, clairvoyance, clairtangence, then people typically, maybe not Coast to Coast listeners, but would typically look at you like you're nuts, right? But I think that we're talking about the same thing. We all have these experiences all the time. It's just being able to sort of discern them, right? When you walk into a room and you feel that something's not quite right, or you meet someone and you feel that you've met them before. I think this stuff happens a lot, like all through our lives. And this whole thing is kind of mystical, right? When you start breaking it down, we're just used to it. So just learning to tell the differences between those things, starting to look at them from a psychic lens rather than just dismissing it as a, well, you know, someone's just had an argument in this room and they're moving on. I think we've all got it.
1: Talking about the argument thing, and sometimes you can pick up on vibes. What happens when you get negative entities? So let's say you're trying to work with someone, or you're practicing, and everything that comes to mind is something really dark. What do you do in instances like that?
5: That's interesting. So I do get a lot of people come to me. Again, I don't work as a medium. I maybe have aspects of mediumship come into my work. I suppose I kind of use everything but the word psychic. I'll use like energy counselor or anything. But and I've only slowly recently been saying, yeah, okay, I'm a psychic. I haven't had any personal experience with anything like some, you know, dark demon stepping in or anything like that. I just don't believe that I open myself up to that. I really think that intention is everything. And if you're worried about that stuff, then you're, as with everything in life, then you're going to probably bring that to you. When I get a negative kind of outcome for a client, I tend to tell people how it is, but obviously I would be very diplomatic with that. There's always, I feel that we always have, one thing I always come back to is that I feel that we always have the moment of now, that it's always now, right? And that we have endless possibilities going in every single direction from this moment right now. And I feel that as a psychic, the psychic would pick up on the most probable one going forward that this person is probably going to take, but they can always veer off that path. They can always go in a different direction. It doesn't have to be a negative outcome. So in that case, I would say, well, this is one possibility, but it's not written in stone, right? You can change things at any moment that you want.
1: Talking about the field of, you know, I like how you said you're hesitant to use the word psychic, things like that. It is pretty mainstream. And you go back and you think, okay, in the 90s, you know, they had the 1-800 numbers you can call and Miss Cleo and things like that. And there was this kind of bubblegum look at it. And it was more of a fun thing to do for entertainment purposes. Do you think that perhaps the practical uses of it, that we're going to find a time, and maybe not that far in the future, a time where we're going to look at it more scientifically, more studies will be done, and they realize that there are a lot of important factors to this that we're not untapping, and maybe it'll be studied more and looked at in a more less than entertainment, in a more serious way. Do you think we're going to hit that as a society, a point where that happens?
5: I think that we already are. Yeah. I mean, there's so much going on right now, right? And I don't want to open this door because it's not my area. I don't know anything about UFOs or aliens, but the whole disclosure thing that's currently taken place. We recently had on our radio show on the Healing Power of Your Dreams on UK Health Radio, we had Dr. Julian Mossbridge, who works with IONS. And I feel that people like that are really looking at this smarter people than myself that are looking at this from a logical point of view, I feel that that's already happening and is really demystifying this. And I don't mean debunking it, but just making it, like I said earlier, that I feel that this whole thing is mystical, right? Just like look at time, for example, and explain that, right? I feel that that in itself is just beyond what we can really comprehend. You know, we've got used to our way of going about things, but I feel that this whole thing is already kind of quite mystical. I don't think that, I mean, it's a bit of a cliche, but, you know, instead of supernatural, supernormal and that kind of thing. I think that we're already there. and that we've definitely opened the door to it. And anything that's going on right now, like with your next guest talking about disclosure, and people, scientists that are bringing this, that are open to these questions, I feel that that's normalizing it.
1: Right. I find too that people that have dedicated a large portion of their life to try to study this, it is really fascinating to me because the things that they've discovered sometimes get dismissed. And then it seems like all of a sudden nothing gets dismissed. It almost seems like in a lot of times when there is a breakthrough, and I don't know what that breakthrough is going to be, if it has to be a personal one that people reach in order to better understand it, if it's not a personal one, if it's maybe a high profile spokesperson, and in some cases, if it's a government entity that releases the information, that makes a big difference too. And you're right about the disclosure stuff when it comes to aliens. I don't know, because the U.S. government, you know, they've experimented, they've dabbled, they've talked about remote viewing, and, you know, even stories about them trying to look into DNA right now and trying to find hybrids, things like that. A lot of this stuff is in the mainstream, but still not accepted, which, you know, makes me wonder about what you're talking about here. How long will it be accepted? And you're right. Maybe it's accepted in the right circles, but not all circles yet. Do you want to take some calls in the next hour?
5: Yeah, sure. Let's do it.
1: What kind of calls do you like to take? Anything in particular?
5: I'm open to it. I'm not going to be doing any mediumship readings. Just want to get that out there. But yeah, I'm always interested in people's opinions. Yeah.
1: Or experiences that they've had. I always like to hear about experiences. Maybe we can do that and learn more. So let's open up the phone lines. Phil Webster is our guest. You can find him online, philwebster.com. And we're going to continue with him after the break. We'll take some of your calls. If you've had an experience with a medium, you want to share that, we would love to hear it on Coast to Coast AM. Don't go anywhere.

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5: More strikes in the Strait. I'm Deborah Valentine, Fox News. The U.S. launching new airstrikes against Iran in retaliation for Iran's strikes. Fox's Chanley Painter.
6: The U.S. military launching new additional strikes on Iranian sites around the Strait of Hormuz. Officials say it's in response to continued Iranian aggression. The strikes targeted Iran's air defenses, drone storage facilities, cruise missiles, targeting radars, mine laying capabilities, and surface-to-air missile systems. And sirens are sounding in Bahrain and Kuwait in what appears to be a retaliatory attack by Iran. The latest fighting is further straining an already fragile ceasefire and long-term peace talks. The escalation began on Thursday when Tehran attacked a cargo ship with a drone in the Vital Waterway. The U.S. responded with airstrikes on western Iran. Iran retaliated by targeting a U.S. base in Bahrain.
5: U.S. forces in Bahrain shot down 9 Iranian drones fired at U.S. forces there. No injuries reported. Israel and Lebanon signing a framework agreement for peace, which Hezbollah's leader is rejecting.
7: One of the biggest sticking points surrounding a long-term U.S.-Iran deal is the ongoing conflict involving Israeli forces and the Iranian-backed militant group Hezbollah. Israel and Lebanon just signed a deal that would see the IDF pull their troops out of 2 areas in southern Lebanon. The idea is for Lebanese soldiers to take control over areas that are currently being held by Israel.
8: They believe that they actually own Lebanon, but Lebanon belongs to the Lebanese people, not to the Iranian people. So it is about time that Lebanon will gain independence and will assume full control of their territory.
7: Israeli ambassador to the UN Danny Danon tells Fox News it's a gradual process, but they have no motivation to stay in southern Lebanon.
5: Fox's Jeff Paul reporting from Tel Aviv, Israel. 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

0: has a new album coming out in August, and she plans to tour next year at 85 years old, and she still sounds like this. It's absolutely amazing. Our guest here is Phil Webster. He's a presenter in the UK on their health radio flagship show, The Healing Power of Your Dreams. I love radio people. And part of two is his experiences with mediumship. And you heard the story about his mother, and I found that story very fascinating. It kind of got him dabbling and looking deeper into it. And you can find him online now, philwebster.com, and you can see what he does, a life coach, energy counselor. But for the next hour, we're going to open up the phone lines, and what you can do is give us a call. If you have an experience you want to share, or maybe some questions you've always wondered, feel free to do that. And for the next hour, we'll also take your email questions. I do have a couple of those. Ryan Recker at coasttocoastam.com. That's where you can drop me a line. I know it's a lot of places. It's pretty late in the middle of the night, so you can't always open up the phone and start talking without your spouse or partner, whoever it is, getting angry. Why are you being so loud at this? I get it. So if you want to email me, Ryan Recker at coasttocoastam.com. I try to get through also some email questions, but the phone line's always better. We'll open those up and we'll start taking those calls with Phil Webster coming up after the break on Coast to Coast AM.
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0: Hey, welcome back to Coast AM. I'm Ryan Recker, hosting tonight. If you want to email me, ryanrecker at coasttocoastam.com. I do look at the emails during the break, and we have some questions coming in through there. Our guest here is Phil Webster, and I kind of underplayed your acting career, but you've worked with some really cool people, by the way. I was looking through your IMDb page, and you've been a part of, really big productions, which is so cool.
5: Yeah, I mean, underplay it pretty, like I really haven't done that much. I mean, I've worked on some big productions, but in a smaller capacity. But yeah, I've met some cool people. Stallone was a big one for me as a child of the 80s. So yeah, it was fun. Yeah.
0: Stallone is pretty neat. I mean, of all the people to meet, that's a pretty cool one.
5: it's so weird, right? One day you're sitting around just, you know, doing whatever you do, like within the acting sphere, and then the next day you're talking to like Tom Cruise on a movie set. It's kind of wild how it fluctuates. Yeah.
0: I mean, that's a whole different conversation, you know, what celebrities are like.

0: We used to do that in radio all the time. There's a few different topics. If you wanted to get listenership and people to call in, you would say Mount Rushmore of fill in the blank. People always like those type of topics. And the other one is, have you ever met a celebrity and were they cool or mean to you? That's an easy way to kill some time. Those are lazy radio topics, by the way, but they definitely get caller interaction. Are you ready to take some calls? We do have a couple of people that want to talk to you here.
1: Sure. Yeah, let's do it.
0: Yeah. And part of the last hour, we talked about life after death and some of the deeper questions, consciousness, mediumship, things like that. If you have your own experience, this would be a good time to share it. How about we go to, let's go to the west of the Rockies. And Mark is in California. Mark, you're on Coast to Coast AM. Go ahead.
2: Yes. Yeah. Phil, do you remember the pact with Harry Houdini and his wife, Bess? Back in 1926?
1: I'm not sure I've come across that one, but do tell me.
2: You never come across that? Well, they put out, Bess had a $10,000 reward to any medium that could come through to her husband, and they had a code, and there were two words that the medium would have to say that they were actually in contact with Harry Houdini or her dead husband.
1: Yeah.
2: You know what those two words were?
1: I don't.
2: Rosabella Believe.
1: Okay.
2: That was the code between the two. For 10 years, no medium ever guessed it. So she finally gave up with the reward.
1: Fair enough.
0: So that's interesting. Thank you, Mark, for the call. So the testing side of it, you know, some people say, you know, I'll come back and there'll be signs. That's a pretty specific type of code that people couldn't crack after the fact. Do you think that plays against mediumship? Do you think when people hear stories like that, they dismiss it and maybe they say, okay, that's all the proof I need that there's nothing to this?
1: I think, yeah, why not? And again, I would be the first one to be skeptical about it. That I have heard that story. Like when I thought back on it, I just didn't remember the names or the code. But yeah, that's really interesting. I have had people come to me and say, look, hey, for what it's worth, could you tell me what me and my friend were going to say, before he passed? But then other times I've, maybe this is my own way of going about things, but I'll be giving somebody like a reading, an intuitive reading. And there's nothing to do with mediumship. And then I will get something specific come through and say, look, hey, I keep seeing this. Does this mean anything to you? And they're like, oh yeah, okay, that was my granddad's or something like that. Like at the most, you know, when I'm not looking into the mediumship side of things, things just show up. So there doesn't seem to really be any rhyme or reason to it from my point of view. That being said, perhaps a more experienced medium, someone that's doing it for 20 years would have a different take on that. Yeah, I mean, I get it. I'm immediately skeptical of everyone, like always. So I totally get what Mark's saying. Yeah.
0: Yeah. And I've talked to different mediums through the show here, and they've talked about their process. And sometimes they say to get something very specific like that is difficult because it's to them, sometimes it's by association. They may see something and they'll say, okay, this person's wearing this, or this person, what's this color mean? Or they're acting something out. To get a very specific word or phrase, that's something that I don't know if we've really cracked that code with it. It seems like that might be almost an impossibility in a way, but
1: that's such a good point. Sorry.
0: Yeah. But the coincidence, bringing up things, it's very fascinating that how many times can you find these coincidences running in a row to say there's nothing to that? That it just seems that's improbable in some cases.
1: Yeah, yeah. I just feel that you touched on something really important there. Sorry, I kept trying to jump in. One thing that it just kind of really reminded me of is when I first started training in this area, we're encouraged to have a kind of shorthand, right? So like I might see a boat, which at this most basic level might represent travel, unless somebody actually had a boat or whatever. But, you know, that might be my sort of shorthand for travel, or I might see a rose, which might represent marriage or something like that. So when you've got those kind of shorthands coming through, and then you sort of, then you pass over travel to somebody else or marriage or whatever it may be, then the person might come to their own conclusions about that. So maybe looking for something very specific. For example, the example I was using earlier, I was talking to a lady just about her work. She was asking for advice on her career. And I kept getting a blue blanket. And I said, look, I don't know what this means. I keep getting this blue blanket. And then she said, okay, well, I stayed at my granddad's house last night and I slept in his bed and he had this blue blanket. So she took that as that was a message from my granddad. That just kept coming through spontaneously. But yeah, looking for specific things. I don't know how that works. I wonder how that works. I don't feel like I'm that much of a medium to answer that question, to be honest. Yeah.
0: Yeah. And it's sometimes that's the same thing you ask them. Well, how come if you have this ability, you just don't go and solve every mystery on the planet? And they'll say, well, it doesn't really work like that. I mean, it would be nice, but it's very difficult. Let's take some more calls and let's go to the first time caller line. Megan is in Connecticut. Megan, you're on Coast to Coast AM with Phil Webster. Go ahead.
3: Well, this is very exciting. Thank you so much for being there, Phil. My question is, My question is that I think it's a possibility that all of us have the ability to be guided to a loved one who may have crossed over or in whatever manner. And I was wondering if you could give us a little kindergarten lesson.
1: Yeah,
3: you know,
1: sure.
3: I'm sorry, I didn't mean to.
1: No, I totally believe. I believe that we all have this. I mean, I hear a lot of mediums or so-called gurus that talk about being born with this gift and that they have it and others don't. I think that we all have it personally because this was something that I tuned into later in life, in my late 40s. I hadn't really paid any attention to it. So I think, again, sorry, this is a bit of a boring answer and people kind of roll their eyes when I talk about meditation, but I really feel that that is the first key if you wanted to explore this, to just sit for a moment and just have that quiet space and just create that space and just get used to becoming aware of your own thoughts. And people kind of look at meditation as though it's something that they have to do, or enlightenment, or however you want to look at it. And it's got all this mystery around it and there's nothing that deep. I think it's just about being aware of your thoughts, and when intrusive thoughts come in, just acknowledge them and let them go. And then when you get good at that, then just taking that breath and creating that space, then that when you ask for guidance, if we're talking about spirit guides or a loved one, take note of it. Another really important thing as well, I think, is that moment when you first wake up in the morning or just before you go to sleep at night, when your brain is still in the kind of theta state, like a dreamlike state. And when you wake up, those ideas that come to you then, or just before you go into sleep, before your sort of alpha brain kicks in and you know, your sort of prime directors for the day, when you're in that kind of state between sleep and awareness, I feel that that's a really important place to take note of anything that comes to you through there, that's very easy to do, that doesn't require meditation.
0: Very good. Thank you, Megan. Let's go to the wild card line. And Cindy is in Arizona. Cindy, you're on Coast to Coast AM. Go ahead.
4: Hi there. Nice to talk to you guys. Phil, I had an experience similar to the one that you and your mother had. And when I was in Arizona, where I am now, my husband went back home. We were visiting relatives. He went back home to North Dakota. And he called me one day, in a couple of days before he died, and there were two women in his house sitting up on the mantle of the fireplace, which couldn't happen because the TV was there. And even if it wasn't, it was too narrow for anyone to sit there. But he was really upset. He didn't recognize them or anything. And the next day he called me and they were back. Only one was holding a baby this time. And I could hear him yell, you know, get out of my house. And I'm just wondering, I've never heard of strangers before somebody's dying coming in, that you hear relatives or people they know. So have you ever heard of this before?
1: Well, I could very much relate to it. The guy that I saw, I didn't know who he was. You know, sticking with the idea that this was a supernatural event, it still doesn't make sense to me who this guy was. I did look at it in the sense that, and forgive me for going into my own story, that perhaps this guy wasn't part of my life. It might have been someone from my mum's life before I showed up or something like that. I mean, what you're talking about really sort of rings the bells of more to do with like a haunting, maybe. I don't want to freak anyone out. That sounds kind of spooky as well, that they were sitting on the mantle. That sounds like a really odd angle. So I would lean more towards that. yeah, it's, that's a difficult one. That's a difficult one. If it didn't really have any relevance to him, then I wonder if that was just more to do with like a traditional paranormal sighting.
0: Okay. Let's go to the wild card line, and John is in Florida. John, you're on Coast to Coast AM. Go ahead.
5: Hi, great show. I got a story for you that I think was fulfilled and made realistic because of what happened. And my wife and I, when we first met, we felt like we were soulmates, and we met at a Sunday service that somebody brought her to. And we immediately felt like we had been together before somehow, and we started trying to figure out when we might have met before. And we were at the World's Fair in New York on the same day at the same exhibit around the same time, but we didn't manage to meet then. And then we were at a coffee shop in Miami, the Slick Coffee House, watching Jimmy Buffett live from both opposite sides of the room, but we didn't manage to meet. And now we had met at the Sunday service, and we started dating. And we're getting along great. We're still trying to figure out when we had met before. And one day I went into a counseling session, and I found out when we were together before. And I came out and I said, "Hey, I found out when we were together before." And she said, "Oh, wow, tell me, tell me." I said, "I can't. You haven't had counseling on it yet. It could affect you badly." She said, "No, no, you got to tell me. You got to tell me." And I stupidly said, "Okay, I'll tell you. We were a crew on this flying saucer, and we were together there. And then it got hit by a meteor and everybody was killed. And so that's when we were together before. We were a couple on that ship." And she said, "Wow, oh, how did that's she take amazing. It?
1: Yeah, and I didn't see that punch. I didn't see the conclusion of that like that. Yeah.
0: Well, that's one way to meet, I guess. That's interesting. Do you ever find, let's just say this, in generally speaking, that let's say you get that type of feeling, past lives, things like that, you're almost hesitant in some ways to share that with other people because you think that they'll instantly call you crazy and never want to talk to you again?
1: Yeah, I mean, I've had that, like having a dream of someone that seems so profound that okay, did they know? Did they have this dream last night? And then, you know, something wild like that, and then mention it to the person, and they're like, "Oh, okay, that was creepy."
0: So, I wanted the first thing I do, if I have a dream, yeah, I got to call that person. You have a dream like this tonight? And sometimes it's my kids, you know, like my kids will bring it up.
1: Yeah.
0: Well, not that I always like to mentally manipulate my children, but with my 5-year-old daughter, and if she doesn't want to go to bed at night and she's really resisting it, I'll say, "Okay, I got to go to bed too. Let's go see if we can have the same dream. So if we fall asleep at the same time and have the same dream, let's report in the morning and see if it happens." She tries so hard to fall asleep after that. So a little parenting trick for anyone listening here. We got an email from a listener that said, in response to your segment, sending a loved one a sign from the other side. If there is no recognition of one's own death, how would we know that we had died? That's an interesting question.
1: I'm not sure how to unpack that. That we wouldn't be aware that we'd passed over. That was kind of the
0: possibly
1: point, right?
0: Yeah. Like if we can, you know, move on and let's say still be seen by other people, things like that. Almost like the sixth sense in a way. How would we know?
1: God, yeah, this is something that I haven't really considered. I suppose, again, that kind of brings me back to traditional hauntings, what people talk about the some sort of trace of something wandering around and some residual thing. I wonder, I personally don't believe that this is just my take on it. And what do I know, right? Like, seriously, this is just kind of, like I said, if this resonates, great. If not, I get it. You know, I've been a skeptic my whole life, really. But I feel that we will know. I feel that the experiences that I've had, the consciousness does appear to go on. I think that when we talk about hauntings and what seems to be something else, I'm not sure that that's the same thing, that's a conscious entity. That being said, people do talk about interaction with ghosts. I'm just kind of arguing myself here, but I feel that we'd know. Just speaking from experience, then that's all I can really come back to, is that I'm quite convinced that when this eventually does happen to us, that we're aware of it. That would be my take on it, my boring take on it.
0: Yeah, there's a lot of near-death experiences where people have discussed what it was like, and they all have certain common threads in some ways. Mm-hmm. You know, the trope of, you know, walk towards the light, you see the light. Sometimes there might be someone there you recognize calling you in. Things like that may be used in Hollywood, but when you listen to near-death experiences, a lot of them do say things like that, which would indicate that once you do reach that side, you know you're there, because there might be someone there helping you with it. Do you want to take some more calls after the break?
1: Sure. Yes, keep going.
0: Yeah, let's do this. Phil Webster's our guest. You can find him online, philwebster.com. Two L's, philwebster.com, and his book, Letting Glow, Glowing Deeper. There's a series there, and I think that you'll really enjoy it if you look it up on his website. 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Another good way to maybe ask your question. If you can't call in right now, I try to go through some of those too on Coast to Coast AM.

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1: And I'm happy to be with you here tonight. 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And we'll take some questions for our guest, Phil Webster. 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We're going to take some more calls for him coming up after the break. Look him up online, philwebster.com. 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
1: And welcome back to Coast AM. I'm Ryan Recker, our guest here. You can find his book, Letting Glow, Glowing Deeper, also, and there's information on his website, philwebster.com. Phil, are you ready to take some more calls?
8: I am, yeah. Let's go.
1: Let's go to west of the Rockies. Cassandra, you're in Sacramento, California, and you're on Coast to Coast AM. Go ahead.
9: Hello, Ryan and Phil. Thank you so much for having me.
8: Hi, Cassandra.
9: Hi. I'm actually on the road right now. My question is probably sort of an odd one, and you haven't, well, hopefully you've heard something about it, but that's why I'm calling. I am a touring musician. I've been a singer since I was 8 years old. And since I was very young, I have felt this sort of spiritual presence when I'm singing. I don't really know how to explain it. It's not something that really speaks. This sounds really woo-woo. I know. I do like country, psychedelic, rock, you know, anything. But if there's something when I'm really singing, really tapped in, and in complete focus that happens, that sort of takes over. And it doesn't feel demonic or weird, you know, in that, in like dark in that way necessarily, but sometimes it feels like I can't really come back to earth after that. Wow. Like, and I guess my question is, have you heard of anything as far as it pertains to singers and mediumship? And, also if you've heard of anything called gatekeepers.
8: Called Gatekeeper?
9: Yes, gatekeepers, as in like, sort of a thin veil between the worlds. And I was told this term by my music coach, who is a Polynesian woman. She, she spoke to me about the Makua, traditional Makua, like vocal styling. And so she told me something about gatekeeping and how that's likely when I'm experiencing. I'm curious, you know anything about that?
8: Well, yeah, I love that. That's such a lovely, like, that's so wholesome, like singing and then experiencing something like that. I mean, immediately my mind goes to spirit guides. I know I've been talking about them a lot. I would encourage you for sure to try to connect with that, when you're not singing as well. I feel that you're absolutely spontaneously opening up to what I believe. I call them guides. I mean, you could call it your higher consciousness, you could call it intuition or whatever word works for you. But I mean, this very much sounds like an entity that's there. And I would go with spirit guides, and it sounds very benevolent and loving. And then it's coming through when you're doing something that you love. I mean, people talk about getting into the flow state and just opening up. And that's where everything sort of goes nicely into place. I think that's such a lovely story. And I haven't heard that before, in that context. In terms of gatekeeping, yeah, I would again say she's talking about spirit guides. I'm sorry, someone's going to count how many times I say spirit guides today. But I mean, that sounds like classic spirit guide energy to me, that's someone stepping in and letting you know that they're with you through that and they're supporting that. I mean, and again, I feel that that's an affirmation that you're doing what you're supposed to be doing. I think that's your calling. Keep doing what you're doing. That sounds amazing.
1: Yeah, and it seems like music, it's interesting the way our brains are wired around music, and it could be opening up parts of the brain that maybe cross over with what we're talking about. I mean, there's a lot of things that could be unlocked that we don't know about fully with science, and music is one of those things that unlocks a lot of it.
8: Definitely. Going back to drumming, shamanic drumming, and we all resonate with that, or with a heartbeat, right? I feel like it feels like directly connected to our physical and spiritual, human experience. Yeah.
1: Yep. All right. Let's, go to the first time caller line. Is it Aminda calling in from Washington State? You're on Coast to Coast AM.
10: Hey, thanks for having me. I just have a question for Phil. I don't dream ever. And so I'm just curious if you've heard of that, or if I do dream, I don't ever recall any of it ever.
8: That's really interesting. That would definitely be a question for Teresa Chung, who is the host of our, and Kelly Sullivan Walden, who's the host of our show, The Healing Power of Your Dreams. Dreams aren't my arena, but that, I find that really interesting. I wonder, are you able to kind of be conscious of your own thoughts? I've heard that. Do you have like an internal monologue when you're kind of walking around throughout the day?
10: I'm not sure.
8: That's interesting. I find I don't really know what the answer is, but I find that fascinating, because a lot of what I talk about and I've mentioned today is about becoming aware of our thoughts. And then when you get good at that and blah, blah, blah. And I find that really fascinating, that I've heard that there are some people that don't have that kind of internal monologue going on, or that might also translate to not recalling dreams. I find that really fascinating. I wish I had more experience in this field to give you something to go with. I would just recommend, I mean, does it bother you? Like you, I mean, you've always been like that, right?
10: Yeah, my whole life. I don't remember anything. My husband talks about his dreams all the time, and I can't sit here and say, oh yeah, I can remember mine.
8: But it's,
1: you know,
8: not,
1: this is really, yeah, I was going to say, because this is something you hit on there, Phil, and I've seen people talk about this online. Some people, when it comes to the inner monologue, they just don't hear anything in their head. So it's fascinating, because some people just don't have that ability. So, like, let's say you're reading a book. Can you hear the words in your head as you're reading the lines, or is it just a blank slate?
10: Rereading the book of, like, 5, 6, 7 times, you know what I mean, to really process what it is that I'm reading.
1: If I were to say in your mind, think about an apple, can you visualize an apple in your head?
10: I just think of an apple. I don't see the apple. Yeah. I just, okay, there's an apple.
1: You don't see one. There's, like, not a picture that pops up in your head.
10: No, nope, just, okay, there's the word, there's an apple.
8: That's really,
1: so you just have the association with an apple. Yeah, this kind of sounds like I've heard people having this online, but I don't think I've ever talked to someone that hasn't. Phil, it sounds like you were kind of thinking about the same thing.
8: Yeah, I was just thinking on a positive spin. I'm always talking about living in the moment. Not that there's nothing wrong with that at all. You know, that's I just find it really fascinating. I feel that it sounds like, I mean, there's very much living in the moment of now, like, and being, like, extremely present in her life. I think, which is a real gift that a lot of people don't have, because they get carried away thinking of whatever they're thinking of, thinking about last night's dream, thinking about what they're going to eat for dinner. And we get lost in our thoughts, right? And this kind of internal narrative of pictures and this kaleidoscope or whatever. It sounds like the Amanda's very much living in the moment of now, which I think is really beneficial in this human experience. I think many people strive to have that. And I wonder if that could be something that she could hone in on. Sorry, I don't mean to talk about you in the third person. I mean, that's something that you could hone in on. Yeah.
1: You must have great intuition, because you must have the best gut feelings, honestly. Well, thank you very much for the call. We really appreciate it. You've probably seen those online too. Facebook shows what happens when you say, okay, visualize an apple in your mind, and there's, like, a different scale. You know, some are hyper realistic to others that are more or less just the shape of it. And some people don't see anything at all. They just have the association of, I know what an apple is, but I'm not visualizing any of it. And it sounds like she might be on the other end of that spectrum, just the no visualizations, no dreams. I don't know if that would be comforting or that would be scary if one day you lost your ability to do that.
8: I wonder. Yeah, I suppose we just all adapt to our new reality, right? I think we're really good at that. But I do find that really fascinating. I'm just not sure where to go with it. I just feel that really rings bells to me about her being very present and, you know, not getting lost in distractions and whatever she's thinking about. It sounds like she's, like, ultra aware of this experience, which I think is an amazing place to be.
1: You know, that would sound like a book my wife would read, and she would want to tell me all about it. Oh, I'm reading this book, and everyone collectively lost the ability to imagine things. And it's scary at first, but what that did to society, and she'd be so fascinated by books like that, and she would want to tell me all about it. Maybe there's an opportunity there for someone here to write a screenplay, because I might see that movie. Let's go east of the Rockies, and Sue is in North Carolina. You're on Coast to Coast AM. Go ahead.
11: Hello. Great.
1: Hi, Sue.
11: Great,
1: we got you,
11: show.
1: Sue.
11: Great guest. Great show. Yes. My parents passed away in the 70s, but sometimes I have such vivid dreams that sometimes they can be a little scary. One time I dreamt my father sat up in his coffin and just smiled at me. And then I'll have dreams of my mother also. But I was wondering, is this thing called memory, in other words, like, sometimes I can even remember something going back to, like, when I was 4 years of age. My question is, what is going on with the memory and the brain? In other words, how are you able to bring stuff, like, from the way back? You know, how are you able to bring that back, and then it'll form into a dream? It's actually, you're right back there again, but how is the brain, you know, the memory of the brain, how does that work so vividly and go in the way back machine?
8: Yeah, I mean, in a practical scientific sense, I would be the last person to ask, but if I bring in a kind of more spiritual sense to it, I wonder if those specific memories, that something happened around them that were eventful, and that's something that stuck with us, that made an impression on us. Going back to dreams again, my co-host Teresa Chung and Kelly Sullivan Walden would probably be able to speak to you about that for half an hour. But I understand it as, I feel that, especially when we dream of people that have passed over, that I would like to believe that that's them visiting us. And I wonder if all the other stuff going on in our brains and our memories, or even in our physical sleeping state, kind of interrupt and bring in other, like a coffin or whatever it could be, you know, that your kind of mind takes it in different directions. But I would love to believe that when your dad visits you in a dream, that is actually your dad visiting you in a dream. But yeah, the memory idea, yeah, that's an interesting one. I just wonder again if it's somehow tied to something that we've bypassed, but at the time was a moment that really stuck with us, and that's why these things come up from the past.
1: Okay. Let's go back to the first-time caller line, and Linda is in Missouri. Linda, you're on Coast to Coast AM. Go ahead.
12: Oh, I'm so excited that you took my call. I just wanted to say that there was a really psychic way that I met my husband. I used to dream about this man, and very specifically, and then I went to, when I was a young girl, I went to spend summers with my grandmother, and my cousin came and said, "Do you want to go to a dance?" And I said, "Sure." So we went to this dance, and the door opened to the carriage house that the band was playing, and there he was. And I literally walked over and sat down to him, next to him, and started talking to him. And then later on, when my mother died, we were looking through pictures, and we married, of course, and we were looking through pictures, and I was a little girl, probably about 2 and a half, and I was sitting on a chair in this house, in front of this house, and right behind it was that carriage house.
1: Hmm.
12: Where I met him.
8: Wow, what a lovely story.
12: Yeah. And we've been married 57 years.
8: Oh, that's beautiful.
12: Yeah. And he was the perfect man for me. I mean, everything about him was exactly what I needed.
8: I mean, it sounds like a soul connection for sure. Again, I'm not an expert on them, but I do talk to a lot of people about soul connections, and that very much sounds like, I mean, what else could that be? That's like you two appear to be destined together from day one almost. Yeah.
1: Wow. Let's read a couple of email questions. This one's from Anne. It said, "I've always wanted to connect with a medium. When is the right time, and how do you know?"
8: I mean, discernment for sure. One thing that I found here, demonstrations of mediumship were a really good way for my skeptical side to kind of, like, you know, scratch that itch that I'm not being taken for a ride, and seeing if it's real. You know, no one knew that I was going to show up. So if there's a spiritualist church or anything like that, I know they're, I mean, in England, they're on every corner, right? So I don't know if they're that common in the States. But I would just, again, at the end of the day, do your research, do whatever makes you feel best to feel comfortable that someone's not taking advantage. Again, in my own experience, which was kind of silly because I went somewhere where no one knew I was going. But even so, I switched all my social media to private and things like that. I don't know. I just wanted to cover all the bases. But yeah, I would just go for authenticity, for other people's reviews of those people. I mean, there are some amazing ones out there that have year-long waiting lists. So yeah, I would, again, just do your research.
1: Okay, let's go east of the Rockies. Jason is in North Carolina. Jason, you're on Coast to Coast AM with Phil Webster. Go ahead.
13: Hey, yeah, I was just listening to your show and heard the woman talking about how she doesn't ever remember her dreams. I'm the same way. Like, I'm 47. And I might have remembered 6 or 8 dreams throughout my life.
8: Wow.
13: And I also heard you talking about the being able to visualize an apple, and I was like, I can visualize something in my head, whatever it is, as good as I want, probably better than looking at it with my eyes. You know, I'm not sure what the deal is with that, but
8: that's really interesting. Okay. Because a lot of clients that I have, like, struggle with, especially with meditation, around visualization exercises. So I feel that you've probably got a skill there that a lot of people don't have, and to be able to focus on something in your mind without getting distracted or thinking, okay, the cat needs to be fed or whatever it is, right? And I think that that's a really rare rare gift that you have an opportunity to develop and see where it takes you.
1: No, thank you very much for the call. Yeah, you know, I have dreams, but it's strange. The older I get, it seems like I only remember the stressful dreams. When I was younger, I used to have all kinds of great dreams, and you'd wake up and you're like, oh, that was fun. All those fun dreams, I don't remember them anymore. It's all the stress ones. So I don't know if that's just part of growing old, I guess. Here's another email question from Donna. I always have gone with that red flag feeling inside of me, and I believe it's saved me many times. Is that intuition or just common good sense?
8: I think we're talking about the same thing. Again, I think a lot of these things are a question of semantics, and if you get a gut feeling or intuition or whatever you want to call it, and then especially if that ends up being the one that was the right direction to go, I think that's 100% intuition. I mean, again, calling it common sense is maybe an easier sort of pill to swallow, but yeah, why not run with intuition and see where it takes you?
1: Okay, one more quick email. This is from Brenda. We had a medium visit about a young college student who was murdered. She said he knew who it was, and it will be revealed when he feels it's time. So revealing information over time, do you ever get this feeling like, okay, you can't release information that you know?
8: I feel that personally, I wouldn't, again, I kind of stepped into the mediumship arena in a very somewhat selfish way to sort of scratch my own itch of knowing that my mum was still around. That would be a more advanced mediumship question, I suppose, but why not, right? And also just want to mention, you know, people's truth, like we had Mark call in earlier about his dream about his wife and the spaceship. Why not, right? I mean, if this works for you, then run with it. Yeah.
1: Yep. PhilWebster.com is the website. PHILL, PhilWebster.com. And you got a lot of great info and a fantastic photo on there. Thank you so much for the last couple of hours. I've really enjoyed the conversation.
8: You too. Thank you, Ryan. It was great to be on.
1: 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Don't go anywhere.

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5: Biden continues. I'm Deborah Valentine, Fox News. The U.S. continuing strikes against Iran after a second cargo ship was struck in the Strait of Hormuz. Fox's Chanley Painter reports from New York.
6: The U.S. and Iran trading new strikes overnight, testing their already fragile ceasefire. U.S. officials say they struck more sites around the Strait of Hormuz, citing continued Iranian aggression. The strikes targeted several Iranian military sites, including air defenses, drone facilities, missiles, radar, and mine-laying capabilities. Tehran quickly responded, saying it launched missiles and drones at the U.S. assets in Kuwait and Bahrain. No major damage or casualties have been reported. The IRGC says the U.S. broke the ceasefire and could now end diplomatic talks. The escalation began on Thursday when Tehran attacked a cargo ship with a drone in the vital waterway. The U.S. responded with strikes on western Iran. Iran retaliated by targeting U.S. facilities in Bahrain and an oil tanker.
5: Bahrain and Kuwait said today that Iran targeted their nations with drone and missile fire overnight after new U.S. airstrikes hit Iran. Part of the new ceasefire agreement between Israel and Lebanon includes Hezbollah disarmament. Israel's ambassador to the United Nations, Danny Dunan, joining Fox News Live, explaining the agreement's implementation.
7: We need the Lebanese army to deploy and to assume those positions. So it will be a gradual process. And at the end of this process, hopefully, if the implementation will be successful, we will not see Hezbollah next to our border. That is the most crucial point for us.
5: The U.S. helped broker that agreement. Another candidate backed by President Trump claiming victory. Republican Congresswoman Julia Letlow, endorsed by President Trump, won Louisiana's GOP U.S. Senate primary on Saturday. She'll face Democrat Jamie Davis in November. 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

0: 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Now, here's your guest host, Ryan Recker.
1: Well, that'll wake you up. Welcome back. We had a great first 2 hours, and we have another great 2 hours ahead of us with our guest, Adam Frank, who will talk about some of the studies he's doing, trying to find signs of advanced civilizations on other worlds. A very scientific look. He's got a book called The Little Book of Aliens. And part of it is, okay, what can the James

0: see if someone has voluntarily given their DNA to these sites, and they can use that data in order to track that person down. The CIA, and this is a whistleblower claiming this. I think this was a Vice article, but it doesn't surprise me. But when I hear stories like this, I keep thinking, okay, there is legitimacy to this. If the U.S. government is investigating it and they're taking it very seriously, then what information are they working on when it comes to them taking it seriously? They must have some advanced information we don't know about. And I'm still waiting from the Department of War to read some more unredacted documents that may give us more insight of why they're doing things like this. And I'm very hopeful the more of these document dumps that we've been getting, that we'll find more information like this. And I think it's been happening on Friday mornings mostly. There wasn't one this past Friday. So every Friday morning I wake up and I think, could there be another data dump coming out? Maybe we can talk to Adam Frank about that too. It's a very scientific process. We're going to join him right after the break. If you want to email me any questions during the interview, Ryan Recker at coasttocoastam.com. In the second half of the interview, we open up the phone lines. Don't go anywhere on Coast to Coast AM.
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0: And welcome back to Coast AM. I'm your host, Ryan Recker. If you want to email me during this interview, ryanrecker at coasttocoastam.com. Joining us now is someone that studies astrophysics at the University of Rochester, a professor there, also a leading voice on astrobiology. 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
5: Oh, it's a real pleasure to be back.
0: I find that the search for life is one that a lot of people continue to search for. It's something that you've spent a lot of years working on, and you have a new book, The Little Book of Aliens. Let's talk about the things that you've discovered. What was the last thing you saw that got you really excited?
5: Well, you know, the astrobiology, which is, you know, the scientific study for of life in the universe, has gone through like three big revolutions in the last 30 years. You know, when I was a graduate student back in the late 80s and early 90s, there was no astrobiology, right? The field was sort of kind of considered dead in a lot of ways. Mm-hmm. And then the most important thing that has happened is that in 1995, we discovered the first planet orbiting another star, right? We knew that we had planets in our solar system.

0: But it was really possible that, you know, planets were rare. Maybe nature just doesn't make a lot of planets. And since we know that, or at least we believe that you need planets to make life, that first discovery in 1995 was so exciting. It blew everybody out of the water. And it answered a question that people had had since the Greeks, since the ancient Greeks. It was a 2,500-year-old question that was answered definitively in 1995. And now we know pretty much that every star that you see in the sky has a family, not just one, but a family of worlds orbiting it. Mm-hmm. And we also know that at least if you count up five stars, one of them is going to have a planet orbiting a star in the right place for life to form, meaning that the temperature on the planet will allow liquid water to exist. And that's one of the things we think there's really good reasons to think that you need liquid water to make life. So that was probably the most important revolution. And since then, you know, we've been studying these planets. We've really been digging deep. Now, it's a long process, right? You know, if you want to answer a 2,500-year-old question, like, is there life? It's a long process, but we've made so much progress over the last 30 years. And I, you know, what I always tell people is that in the next 10, 20 or 30 years, we're going to have real data, real hard data that will answer that question one way or the other.
1: And I was under the understanding, it's so interesting, you're right, about 1995. When we think about it, we think, wow, it did take us that long to find concrete evidence of that. And that seems later than a lot of, if you were to just ask someone on the street, when do you think we first confirmed an exoplanet, I guess, and some of the different planets orbiting another star other than ours, they probably would have said, oh, I don't know, sometime in the 1800s or something. Right. But I, from what I understand with NASA, when we sent our first rover to send some photos back, there were scientists that were expecting to see life from that moment on another planet. So there's a lot of things that we just don't know until we know them. And then sometimes it's not what we're expecting to find out. And I'm guessing a lot of your research, when you're looking into the data and you're studying and you see advancements, you're learning things you just didn't expect to learn.
0: Man, that is so true. And that's, I got to tell you, that's what makes actual science so wonderful and so exciting. Like every day, you're learning something new. And you're also, you know, nature is way more creative than we are. So you learn things that, you know, you just didn't expect. For example, that first planet that we discovered was a kind of planet that doesn't exist in our solar system. It was a giant Jupiter-sized world, which was not, you know, way out with like Jupiter is in our solar system. Jupiter is quite a ways out. Instead, it was parked in an orbit like right up against its star. It was almost orbiting in the atmosphere of its star. We call those hot Jupiters. And so right there was like, wow, who ordered this? Who knew that there could be a giant planet like this in that kind of position? No one expected that. So, you know, throughout the history of this field, the modern history of this field, is we've been discovering kinds of planets that we didn't know exist. For example, the most common kind of planet in the universe, the planet that you will most often find, is exactly the kind that we don't have in our solar system. It's called a super Earth. It's a planet that's like maybe 4 or 5 times the mass of the Earth. We don't have any of those in our solar system. So, you know, it's like, that means like, wow, this is this entirely new kind of world that we now have to go through all the hard work of figuring out what kind of planet is that? Could that support life or not?
1: Yeah, and you'll have to explain this to make sure that I understand it. So from what I understand, we're using satellites to observe stars. And then when there's a shadow that goes across the star, we can pick up certain traces of wave lights, the length of the light, and we can pick up signatures based on what wave of light is coming back to the satellites in the telescopes here to determine what type of planet may be crossing at that point. Is that how we're determining these things?
0: Yeah, there's a bunch of different methods, but it's always along those lines. So here's the thing people need to understand. Space is big, right? The distance, even the closest stars to us, right? Our neighborhood, you know, like if you think of it as, you know, like a city, the house that's right next to you, the nearest star, is so far away that you can't actually see the planet, right? You know, it's just going to, there's no way to, you know, for our, even our best telescopes to actually get a direct image of that planet. Instead, we have to look at the star and look at the effect of the planet on the star. So one of our best ways, there's a number of different ways of doing this, but one of our best ways is to look for when the planet crosses in front of the star. And then what we see is a little dip in light, you know, a little bit, it's like a little eclipse. A little bit of the light is dimmed when the planet passes in front of the star. That the word for that is a transit. And you need, this is why it took so long, you need incredibly powerful telescopes and incredibly accurate light detectors to see that little teeny tiny diminution in the light. And then, so that was the way we, you know, one of the early ways we started discovering exoplanets was through that transit method. But then astronomers who are smarter than me, you know, I'm a theorist, I sit in a dark room and use math. What they figured out is that some of the light that is going to be coming from the star, when it passes, some of it will hit the planet and be, you know, cut off. But some of it, if the planet has an atmosphere, some of that light will pass through the atmosphere, through the veil of gases in the atmosphere. And when that light passes through the atmosphere, some of the light gets absorbed by atoms and molecules in the atmosphere. And that leaves an imprint in the light. So when you take the light that you get in your telescope, you can interrogate it. You can pass it through all kinds of instruments. And you can see like, oh, look at that little wiggle in the light. That's carbon dioxide. That's because there's carbon dioxide in the atmosphere, or methane, or oxygen. That's really what we're looking for, is oxygen. Anything, we call these biosignatures. We're looking for signatures in the atmosphere that there's either a biosphere there, like lots of life, trees, microbes, or even a technosphere, you know, a technological civilization there. And this, I mean, the amount of brain work that had to go into this, of technology development, to be able to give us the capacity to do this is phenomenal. It is a triumph of the human imagination. So that's right. Really what's so exciting about what's going on right now.
1: So let's say, hypothetically, without there actually being direct contact from an intelligent being somewhere outside of our planet, is there anything you can observe from here that would get you to the point where you would say there has to be life here, intelligent life here? Is there anything that it would be concrete enough to observe based on the methods we have today that would be enough to get scientists on board to say, we believe there's something here?
0: Yeah, that's a great question. And that is where like a huge amount of work is going on. So I was the principal investigator of the first grant NASA gave to study what are called atmospheric technosignatures, signatures of a technological civilization on a distant planet. And so our job was to make a catalog of, you know, all the possible ways in which somehow there's going to, in that light signal that we're going to get, we're going to find something that we can say for sure, like, oh my God, this is technology. And we came up with a whole bunch, and we're still coming up with new ones. But let me give you a couple of examples. So there's these chemicals called chlorofluorocarbons, or CFCs. And these are the chemicals that in the 80s and 90s that, you know, that we produce those via our industry. And they went into like things like air conditioning and spray cans. And we realized, you know, oh my God, these things are escaping into the atmosphere and they're eating up the ozone hole, right? So we took care of that. We actually stopped, you know, burping those out. But those chlorofluorocarbons are a kind of gas that there's no way that nature could produce. Like, you know, without technology, you are not making chlorofluorocarbons. And we just did a study a couple of years ago that showed like, if those were in the atmosphere of an alien planet, we'd be able to tell them. We'd be able to tell that they were there. They would actually shine like a bright light, so to speak, in the spectra, in the light of, you know, coming from a distant alien planet. So, you know, with the James Webb, you know, James Webb is just on the hairy edge. It's going to be the next telescope we build and the next one after that. If there is a civilization that is pumping chlorofluorocarbons into their atmosphere on purpose, maybe. Like for us, it was pollution, but for another civilization, they might do it purposely to say warm their planet. It's a great greenhouse gas. So we would be able to see that. We would be able to tell that, like, oh my God, there's chlorofluorocarbons in that atmosphere. That's got to be a technological civilization.
1: Well, so speaking of which, so when you're trying to detect things that mean something to us as humans on Earth, how do you detect things that you don't know may be, let's say, a value to another civilization? So I think about our understanding of science and physics and how everything works. And then we say to ourselves, this is technically impossible. Do you open up the possibility of the impossible when you're trying to look for things like this in order to widen the range of your scope of interest?
0: Yeah, this is actually a great area right now, not just for technology, but also for life, because, you know, there's lots of good reasons to say, right, that life uses water and that life will be based on carbon. But, you know, it could be something different, right? So the field started off being very, you know, Earth-centric, like what happened on Earth? Let's try and look for what's happened on Earth. But now we've been around for a while and science progresses by first you do the obvious thing. And then once you know that really well, you start taking steps away from that, right? Science wants to make sure that we don't fool ourselves. And I think this is going to be a theme I'm going to come up with in our conversation. Like, science is all about not fooling yourselves, because we so easily fool ourselves. So now we've done enough work on that obvious stuff to start going for what we call, here's the technical term, agnostic biosignatures and technosignatures. How can we imagine, you know, the unimaginable? How can we look for signals of things that may be beyond what life does on Earth, beyond the technologies that we have on Earth? And there's actually a lot of really cool, really sophisticated ways to think about this problem. Like, for example, you may just focus on what we call anomalies. You know, you may look for something. I look at the spectra. I look at the light coming from this star, and I see a wiggle in the spectra that I just don't know what it is. You know, can I investigate that anomaly in a way that will tell me, like, oh, it's not just noise. You know, it's not just some random thing that happened on the planet, but it actually is telling you about structure. Like, it's telling you that something is happening on the planet that is structured, that is a process, right? It's not random. It's an actual process that either life, you know, the biosphere that's there produced, or through technology. So this idea of agnostic biosignatures and agnostic technosignatures is something that people are really beginning to apply, you know, a lot of careful thought as we move, you know, further and deeper into this study of life in the universe.
1: Okay. So you need to be like a Sherlock Holmes or a monk of space and find those little details and inconsistencies that
0: lead you in
1: a direction.
0: Yeah, that's something I really want to emphasize, is that, you know, science is beautiful and fun. It's also hard and kind of boring in a lot of ways, but it's meant to be that way, right? You have to, you know, you're going to spend your entire career poring over like these tiny details to make sure that if you think you found something, that again, you didn't fool yourself, that you actually can back up, you know, every step in the process, all your technology, all your analysis, all your data gathering, to make absolutely sure, like, yeah, this conclusion is solid.
1: Do you ever consider looking from within Earth, or are you always looking outside of Earth?
0: Well, you know, we're astronomers. In general, we look, you know, we look at exoplanets because, you know, number of ways I can think about this, because, you know, I think, you know, you're thinking about beginning to lead maybe to perhaps to UFOs and UAPs. And in general, the astronomical community, we're astronomers, right? We don't look inside the atmosphere. We look outside the atmosphere. And in general, here's what I would want to say about that, right? If you want to find Nebraskans, let's say you're like, I really would like to find people from Nebraska. Would you go look in a small village in the Himalayas, or would you look in Nebraska? Right, where the Nebraskans live. And that's sort of the way, you know, what it is for astronomy. Where does alien life come from? Where does alien life live? It lives on exoplanets, on alien planets. So that's where you should look. You know, Earth, you know, again, we can talk about how difficult it would be to get to Earth from everywhere else. There's a zillion planets. Why would anybody be here? So in general, you know, the model for astrophysics, because we're, you know, it's astronomy, we look at astronomical objects. We look at alien planets for alien life.
1: Yeah. I wonder if there were any bits of evidence you can find on Earth that could be used as a roadmap of where to look into the sky. And I know there's where some of those different things, let's say the people that look from within and the people that look from without, might be able to cross over in the Venn diagram and say, well, this could be where we can work together. I wonder. And by the way, your book is fantastic, The Little Book of Aliens. There's some great reviews on that. Adam Frank is our guest. You can go on to his website, adamfrankscience.com, and also everymansuniverse.com. A couple of different spots to look. We will take some calls with Adam, so if you're listening to something right now and you think, oh, I have a follow-up question to that, wait until the next hour. But if you want to email me, Ryan Recker at coasttocoastam.com is how to do it. Don't go anywhere.

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1: 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I like the old Art Bell stuff. You can find it on there too. 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
1: And welcome back to Coast AM. Our guest here is Adam Frank. You can find him online, everymansuniverse.com, in his book, The Little Book of Aliens. Adam, I'm really enjoying this conversation because I think a lot of people, they just want to know, where are they? And I think for the longest time we've asked that, the Fermi paradox. If the universe is full of planets, where is everybody? Is that still the best way to look at life outside of this planet? Or do you think maybe it's outdated some?
8: I think it's kind of outdated. You know, when we look at the history of what, you know, used to be called SETI, the search for extraterrestrial intelligence, there was that first wave in the, you know, 1950s, early 60s, and, you know, people were just groping, right? The scientists who were interested in this were just, you know, throwing out ideas essentially. And the Fermi paradox was this idea. There's really two Fermi paradoxes. The first Fermi paradox was, you know, there's a long story behind it. We don't need to go into it, but it's really about, why aren't they here? Like, why haven't, you know, aliens landed on the White House lawn and announced themselves? Now, obviously, if you're into UFOs and you think UFOs are aliens, you know, your answer is they are here, right? But the second one which often is called it goes by the name of the Great Silence, goes like this. People are like, well, we've been looking, you know, with telescopes for aliens since the first search, which was 1960. We haven't found anything, so therefore there's no one there. And I want to emphasize that one's completely wrong, right? Because it's based on this idea that every night astronomers are taking their telescopes and looking, for signs of alien life. And sadly, that is just not true. And the reason it's not true is for the most mundane of reasons, which is money, right? It takes money to, you know, search for anything. You know, you have to get telescope time as an astronomer. And SETI was just never, it just was always kind of a marginal field until recently, where now we call it technosignatures. And so most of the sky, has not been searched. So there was a lovely study that was done by a colleague of mine, Jason Wright, and his students. And they added up all the SETI searches that have ever been done, right? And the analogy is the ocean. Imagine you're looking through the ocean, you want to find fish. Are there any fish in the ocean? So they looked at all the SETI searches that have ever been done, all the different places they've looked, how long they've looked, which frequencies of light you're looking at. And they summed them all up. And what they found is, the amount of the ocean that we've looked at is a hot tub, right?
1: Oh,
8: so,
1: wow.
8: That's the entire amount of, if the sky is the ocean, how much of the ocean have we looked at? We've looked at a hot tub's worth of water in the last 70 years. And so, if you pulled up a hot tub's worth of water from the ocean and you didn't find any fish, you're not in a good position to say, well, I guess there's no fish in the ocean. So, that version of the Fermi paradox, it just doesn't hold because we haven't actually looked. Now, finally, we're beginning the process. There's real interest in techno signatures. Astrobiology has become a real going concern. So now we're getting started. But so that other version, that version of the Fermi paradox doesn't hold. And the other version, which, why aren't they here? Putting UFOs to the side for a second, I'm sure we're going to talk about them. There's so many ways around it. There's just so many ways of, we've done simulations of, if aliens are slowly spreading across the galaxy, it's very easy to have a big bubble, especially if alien civilizations die, if they don't live forever, even if they're traveling around, civilizations die. And so it's very easy to end up that the humanity may be living in a very, 100 light year long or 10,000 light year long bubble where there's just hasn't been anybody coming through for the last 10 million years or so, or even more.
1: Okay. Well, let's say, I think a lot of times we look at Hollywood and how they depict looking through satellite images and listening to radio waves. And so let's say the research is going on and there's always that moment in the movies where it's 2 a.m. and someone finds the wow signal or something and they pick up the red phone and they call their boss and you got to get down here right now. And they, it shows it on the other end of the phone and they're in bed and their spouse, honey, what's going on? They always have those moments in movies. What would be that moment for you where you're like, I got to call the president because we found it? What are you waiting for to happen? But like, what's that dream discovery for you?
8: Yeah, that's funny. That's great. That's great. Right. I don't have the president's number, so I'm not sure who I'm going to call. but I'll call you guys. I think what I'm looking for is like a published paper or getting data of, say, somebody has looked at a planet. They've done this what we just talked about. We call it atmospheric characterization. And there's a clear line in there. There's a clear feature in the light that, oh my God, that's chlorofluorocarbons. That feature is a industrial chemical, something like that. We were like, oh my God, like that is exactly where it's supposed to be. It's bright. It's clearly not anything else. That would be the kind of moment for me. Cause, I think communication, as we've talked about before, there was this early phase of SETI where everyone was like, oh, they're going to send us a message. I don't think communication is really makes a lot of sense. The distances between space, between the planets, our stars are so vast that, communication would take forever. Somebody sends you a message. They're like, hey, we're here. If they're 100 light years away, that message is 100 years old. And now you send a message back being like, hey, nice to meet you. That message takes 100 years. So I don't really see communication as being the important part. It's that we would be able to see a civilization going about its civilizationing business. We're like detectives, right? Doing a stakeout. And so it's like seeing some clear evidence in the light we're getting from another star. And, you know, that would blow me away. And I would be like, oh my God. Now, of course, it's science, right? So there's a million ways you could fool yourself. So there's the million steps you have to take after that. But I am waiting for that moment.
1: Okay. Well, if you were a betting man, I don't know what the odds are. What do you think is more likely? Alien life presents itself to us, or we discover it through the methods you described?
8: I think we're going to discover it. I think, you know, I mean, again, you know, one has to be really careful with Hollywood. I love science fiction, right? I've seen every science fiction movie ever made. So, you know, our heads are full of that. But actually, you know, space is vast. It's not clear that interstellar travel is possible. That's really, it may be either very, you know, impossible or dangerous, or it's really expensive. People don't do it a lot. So I think in general, we're going to be able to see a civilization on another planet or a planetary system going about its business. I think that's much more likely than someone, you know, sending us a message, because that assumes someone wants to send us a message, right? Which maybe they don't want to.
1: Mm-hmm. That's some of the fears people bring out. Let's say we do find something. Would we want to send them a message? I think Stephen Hawking had, you know, very famously, much like the conquerors coming to the new world, we would be the ones being conquered if that's the case. Do you ever find a fear in what you discover would open up a Pandora's box to end civilization?
8: Not particularly. Again, I think that's a very science fiction-y idea, which, again, I love science fiction. But I think the discovery of any kind of life doesn't have to be intelligent. If we discovered that there was a world of just microbes, that there was other life, that would change the course of human history. But I don't think people would be rioting in the streets. This whole idea that if we discovered alien life, everybody would go outside and start breaking windows. I don't see it happening, right? Unless they were coming here to eat us. Okay, sure, I'm going to riot then. But, you know, other than that, I think it would be the most important discovery we ever made, and it would change how we understand ourselves. But I don't see, you know, people have a lot going on in their lives. I don't think they need to riot because we've discovered life in the universe.
1: Yeah, and I think, and a lot of people I talk to bring up this idea that if aliens exist and they've been to this planet, and the fact that we've been untouched should give you a little bit of peace that we really don't need to riot because they would have done something by now.
8: Yeah, that's a good point. Right.
1: Logically speaking, I guess. I find that throughout the search, there's a lot of different ways you can search. And I find that you bring up the idea that we're doing what? Let me rephrase this. Are we doing the bare minimum when it comes to searching because of funding? Or do you think we're in a golden era of searching and we've never done more?
8: Both are true, right?
1: Huh.
8: We still... You know, the amount of money that we spend for space research is trivial compared to the national budget. Like in general, you know, if you look up the total world budget for beer, it's like, you know, I'm not exactly sure the number, but I did this once. It's, you know, millions of times more or thousands of times more than the budget to send a spacecraft to Titan, where we think there are hydrochemical oceans, you know. So that's true, that it's amazing that we spend so little given how important this question is. And then at the same time, it is the golden age. We have gotten further than we've ever gotten. We are, like I said, in the next 20 or 30 years, we're going to have real data. I don't know what the data is going to say, but we're going to have actual data to argue about on this problem.
1: Yep. I want to go back to the UFO thing because you mentioned it before that we would bring it up. So the government is going through some pretty big steps to try to disclose certain things that have been in their archives. Sometimes they're new things, photos, videos from military aircraft, drones from across the world, other governments involved with this sort of thing. When you find there's different claims of UFOs out there, how do you take those claims? Do you look at them in a scientific way? Do you dismiss them? How do you use those, if at all?
8: Yeah, so I say this in the book. I think we absolutely should have an open, transparent, scientific investigation of UAPs, because, you know, there's enough that people have seen, and, you know, especially the pilots, that it needs a scientific investigation, right? And again, an open science. And I'm all for disclosure, like the government, whatever the government has, let's see it. But I have to say, as a scientist, and again, I want to go back to that point about not fooling ourselves, because we human beings are so easily fooled, especially about stuff we want to be true. So the great American physicist Richard Feynman said, it's the stuff you want to be true that you need to be the most skeptical of, because we're so, you know, evolution programs us to be fooled. So, you know, when I look at the data associated with UFOs, you know, from a scientific point of view, there's just not much you can do with it, right? Because there's basically two things. You have fuzzy blob photos, right? There's lots of images or videos, and they're always fuzzy blobs. And then you have personal testimony, sometimes from, you know, people like pilots who, you know, are obviously good, you know what they're doing. But at the same time, let's just take the personal testimony. It, you know, lots of evidence shows that personal testimony is the worst form of evidence. Because even if you want to say, I'm trying to tell you what I saw, they've been able to do lots of studies that show if you're excited, if things are happening, the thing you report often is not what happened, right? And, you know, they've done lots of studies on this. So personal testimonies, and it's great, I want to say it's great that the pilots now are free. There's no stigma to report. That is great. But it's just, as a scientist, you can't really use personal testimony. If a pilot says, I saw something make a right-hand turn, you know, at Mach 50, if you don't have an instrument showing that's true, then you can't do anything with that. And then there's all these images, and they're always fuzzy blobs mostly, right? And so there's no detail there. And also the image, you don't have the instrument that took the image. Like, when was the last time was that piece of that that instrument? When was the last time the software was updated? What's the history of this instrument? So, you know, sadly for me as a scientist, that data is just not useful. I can't do anything with it that will allow me to get to the next question. Right. Because in science, good data, quality data always leads to the next question, you know, and the next and the next. And so, you know, especially this data that's been getting dumped, I'm really looking for a lot more than more image, fuzzy blob images. We've had those since 1947. Right. We need real data. And that is what I'm hoping in the future will come out. But up to now, there's just not a lot for a scientist to work with.
1: OK, so. Let's say this. Let's say there is some data somewhere that you've been looking for that will get disclosed at some point. Would you be angry if they were holding back that information for decades, thinking, okay, we could have been so further along in our investigations in studying exoplanets if you would have just told us this 20 years ago? Would you be angry to find out they've been withholding something that's useful for you?
8: Yeah, I mean, like, you know, if the government, if... You know, some of the claims that have been made in the congressional testimonies have been, you know, explosive, right? That the government has, you know, spaceships in the, you know, garages and alien bodies in the garages. If that's true, come on, show it to me, right? But I have to say, I'm very skeptical of those claims because, these guys are standing up and making these claims and there's never the actual evidence, right? As I wrote a piece for The Atlantic recently, I'm like, all right, already, just show me the dang spaceship, okay? Can we just cut to the chase? But even before this, I'll tell you something I'm looking for from these data dumps. I don't want to see more fuzzy blob videos. I've seen those my whole life. If it's actually true that the government has spaceships and alien bodies, then there's got to be pages and pages, volumes of tests that were done on them, right? You know, we've all seen the movie. They wheel the body in and they're all the guys in the lab coats. So, you know, if I go to the doctors, right, and I get my blood work done, the next day on the online, I can see my blood work. And there's numbers there, right, for the oxygen content in my blood. Show me at least the data from those tests. And I feel like right now we've gotten past the fuzzy blob videos. Like, come on, show me the data. And if that doesn't come out at some point, if that doesn't come out, then the whole thing starts to look like, you know, just it's been a lot of discussion, endless discussion, that, you know, a circular conversation, as it's been called. So that's what I'm looking for. You know, if you can't show me the spaceships, at least show me the tests you've done on the spaceships, the data from those tests.
1: You know, and looking from within again, and I mentioned this before, I saw this Vice article and they're talking about this one podcast where they have a CIA whistleblower and they're saying that there's people within the CIA that have been going through the genetic data on 23andMe and Ancestry.com. People have been voluntarily, you know, trying to figure out their ancestry. So they upload a spit swab and they do a DNA test and they say, okay, you're from this region and you may be related to these people. But apparently they say that CIA is allegedly using this DNA that has been submitted in order to see if there's any anomalies there, kind of genetic anomalies that may not be from this planet, which is kind of interesting because I think it crosses over with the same thing you're saying. You're looking for anomalies when you're analyzing exoplanets. It seems like there's people doing research on all different ends of this that may come up with clues that you could use.
8: Well, again, I mean, if that were true, again, explosive claim, right? Explosive claim, zero evidence. So if that was true, holy crap, you know, that would be like, whoa, you know. But here's the thing about these, like, whistleblower and, the, you know, the same thing that happened in the congressional testimony. You can find, going all the way back to the beginning of the whole UFO thing in the 1950s, reports by people who were intelligence officials, whatever, making claims that, like, oh, you know, the government knows, right? The government knows this, the government knows that. But, you know, when you ask for the real evidence of this, it's never forthcoming. And so, you know, people have talked about the fact that, like, within the intelligence communities and the military communities, there's been a camp that has always been like UFOs or aliens. And there's always been a camp like that's crazy. And because it's been so long that what has happened now, this is one possible explanation for these kinds of claims. There's been this circular conversation, right? You now have like the third or fourth generation of people who are hearing from the third generation of people who heard from the second generation of people that the government has all this stuff, you know? And that, but nobody ever actually sees it. Nobody ever actually saw the spaceships in the garage. They just heard from a guy that there was. So that's why, you know, again, as a scientist, if you can't show me the actual physical evidence, I have to, you know? I am bound by the rules of this beautiful field called science, 400 years old, that has taught us so much. I'm bound by those rules to be like, look, man, if you can't show me actual evidence, then it's hearsay. And I, you know, there's not much I can do with it.
1: All right. Adam Frank is our guest. You can find him online in his book, The Little Book of Aliens. We'll take some calls after the break. Adam, are you ready to take some calls from listeners?
8: I am ready to take some calls.
1: I am excited for the next hour because I'm always excited to see what the listeners have to think of Coast to Coast AM. Don't go anywhere.

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6: Fighting continues. I'm Deborah Valentine, Fox News. The U.S. continuing strikes against Iran after a second cargo ship was struck in the Strait of Hormuz. Fox's Chanley Painter reports from New York.
7: The U.S. and Iran trading new strikes overnight, testing their already fragile ceasefire. U.S. officials say they struck more sites around the Strait of Hormuz, citing continued Iranian aggression. The strikes targeted several Iranian military sites, including air defenses, drone facilities, missiles, radar, and mine-laying capabilities. Tehran quickly responded, saying it launched missiles and drones at the U.S. assets in Kuwait and Bahrain. No major damage or casualties have been reported. The IRGC says the U.S. broke the ceasefire and could now end diplomatic talks. The escalation began on Thursday when Tehran attacked a cargo ship with a drone in the vital waterway. The U.S. responded with strikes on western Iran. Iran retaliated by targeting U.S. facilities in Bahrain and an oil tanker.
6: Bahrain and Kuwait said today that Iran targeted their nations with drone and missile fire overnight after new U.S. airstrikes hit Iran. Part of the new ceasefire agreement between Israel and Lebanon includes Hezbollah disarmament. Israel's ambassador to the United Nations, Danny Dinan, joining Fox News Live, explaining the agreement's implementation.
8: We need the Lebanese army to deploy and to assume those positions. So it will be a gradual process. And at the end of this process, hopefully, if the implementation will be successful, we will not see Hezbollah next to our border. That is the most crucial point for us.
6: The U.S. helped broker that agreement. Another candidate backed by President Trump claiming victory. Republican Congresswoman Julia Letlow, endorsed by President Trump, won Louisiana's GOP U.S. Senate primary on Saturday. She'll face Democrat Jamie Davis in November. 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
2: 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It just stopped it."
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4: And welcome back to Coast AM. I'm Ryan Recker. If you want to email, Ryan Recker at coasttocoastam.com. I try to reply to emails during the break, and we have a couple of questions through there, too. Our guest is Adam Frank. You can find him online and his book, The Little Book of Aliens. Adam, are you ready to take some calls?
5: Sure.
4: So much going on in the world today. By the way, do you get a lot of people text messaging you every time there's a new development somewhere? I find that whenever there's something paranormal going on, I get a bunch of text messages. So I'm alerted to things quickly. I'm guessing similar things happen to you in this field.
5: People will email me with stuff, you know, but in general, I mean, right, there's just so much email going on. What I'm really looking for is I'm going through the scientific literature. That's because I'm a scientist, right? And so I'm always looking for new developments that sort of, you know, have data that I can use to do something with. So, yeah, that's pretty interesting because, you know, pretty much every day there's new scientific results being, you know, published.
4: So let's say you discover something and you publish it. Would that qualify you for a Nobel Peace Prize?
5: Whoever discovered life, again, I'm a theorist. You know, in science, there's theorists and observers. You know, observers are the people who actually look through telescopes. Theorists interpret the results. Whoever discovers life, that's a for sure Nobel Peace Prize. Like, absolutely.
4: Yeah, that's a shoe-in. Let's take some calls.
5: Well-deserved.
4: Let's go to a wildcard line in Raleigh, North Carolina. Jimmy, you're on Coast to Coast AM. Go ahead.
6: Hi, Ryan. Hi, Adam.
5: Hi, Jimmy.
6: I have two major things I would like to comment on. Number one is what we wanted for disclosure has already happened, is that the government admitted that they know nothing about some of the things that happened out there, like the orbs, the lights, and all that. And we don't need the same liars who have told us that there's nothing to see out there, and anyone who believes in such things are lunatic fringe, and they deserve to lose their jobs because they are called crazy, and crazy are not allowed in, let's say, military and pilot profession or in medical or any other professional career. And so what happened now is that we can talk about it without worry about losing our jobs, and we can find evidence and other things and don't have to worry about losing our jobs anymore. And some of those might be even be spiritual things. If you look at, say, things like Baba Vanga or Edgar Cayce, there are things that we cannot call human beings, and they only talk to us through

0: spiritual or whatever means telepathic that we don't even understand. And so we cannot even...
1: Yeah, Jimmy, thank you very much for the call. So, Adam, I'm going to take something Jimmy said there. Over your decades of research, do you ever feel like there was a point that there was a stigma in what you were researching? I know you're scientific in nature, but did you ever feel like, okay, other scientists, they're going to like look down on me for doing this type of research?
2: Well, there was. I mean, SETI, as I was saying, the scientific search for extraterrestrial intelligence was always kind of marginalized, right? It was always sort of like people did it. There were people, the heroes of the field, like Jill Tarter and, Carl Sagan. They really had to put up with a lot of, sort of sneering. And then eventually with the discovery of exoplanets and the scientific capacity to start seeing into the atmospheres of these planets, that stigma has dropped. And it's only really kind of in the older generation that people, astronomers, are still like, why are you studying life? Now it's recognized in astronomy that the search for life on other planets is one of the frontiers of the field, which is great. So, it's really, there really has been a change in the scientific field about that. And I just want to say to the point that was being raised. I mean, I think it is great that the government discloses all these documents that they have. But I want to say there's a big difference between sort of like, disclosing the documents, because it's clear that the government has been interested in this. And there's a difference between like not saying like, well, we don't know what this is, and then saying like, it's got to be aliens. Because here's something that's really interesting. Since the modern era of UAPs, which was like 2017 when that New York Times articles came out, there have been a bunch of, scientific studies of the sightings that we have. And here's something people should really understand. 95% of those sightings have explanations. You can find an explanation, So that leaves just like, and those explanations are things like, things in the sky. There's a lot of stuff in the sky right now. So first of all, the fact that 95% of these things when you really look at them, you can find an explanation, means the sky is not full of stuff that we don't understand. So now you have that 5%, right? A few percent of that is stuff that like you can't even get started with an explanation, right? Because you ask somebody like, well, what time of day was it when you saw what you saw? And they're like, I don't know. Where were you facing? I don't know. So you can't even start. Mm-hmm. So that leaves like about 3% now of stuff that really it cannot be explained. That stuff totally we should study. And we should actually have the funding to like start our own investigations, because the old data just doesn't work. The old, what you really want is you're in control of your observations. You've gotten new data, what the instruments do. But again, even that 3% doesn't mean there's a big difference in saying, well, we don't know what it is, and we're being visited by advanced alien civilizations. So that's really where the science has to happen to sort of fill in that gap and do. I think what we need is new data. That's what I say in the book. We need to build instruments that look at the sky so that we can get quality data and then try to answer the question.
1: Okay. Let's take another call, and how about a first-time caller? Brent is in South Carolina. You're on Coast to Coast AM. Go ahead.
3: Hey, good morning. Thank you for taking my call. How are you guys doing?
2: Good.
1: Great. Go ahead.
3: All right. So I was just calling. Back in 2018, I was on the International Space Station app, and it had like 12 or 13 cameras that were mounted on it. And back then, the app is different now, I guess. I know it changed back then. But it used to, the feed would cycle through all of the cameras. It would be on each camera for about a minute or two. And you're staring out into space, or you're looking at the space station, depending on where the camera's facing. But there was a little camera button on the app. If you liked what you're seeing, you just hit the button, take a picture. Now you've got that picture. So it's going through the pictures or going through the cameras, and then it goes to a camera where the Earth is in view. And there in space, there was this object. It looked like a worm or maybe like a snake kind of a shape. It made sort of like a half a triangle was the shape that it was in. And me and my sister-in-law, we were looking at it, and we were like, look at this. What is this? Got to be something on the camera or some space trash or something like that. It just looked very odd, but it looked sort of ominous all at the same time. And so then, it cycles through the rest of the cameras. And when it comes back to that camera, it's still there, you know, and I took several pictures of it. And so the top half of the screen shows you the view from the camera. The bottom half of the screen would show you like a map of the Earth and show you where the space station was located at that point in time. And it told you the speed, and it was orbiting at 14,000 miles per hour. And whatever this object was, I don't know if it realized it was on camera. Maybe they were done looking at the Earth. I don't know. But this thing starts accelerating, starts moving away from the space station. Now, it doesn't change shape, doesn't straighten out or anything. It maintains its shape, but it takes off. I mean, this thing is getting smaller by the second, and I'm just boom, boom, hitting the button, taking pictures, you know, trying to catch as much of it as I can before it's gone. And then once it's, you know, if the space station's moving at 14,000 miles per hour, you can't really call this space trash because this thing took off faster than that, you know, but.
1: Okay. Yeah. No, Brent, I see what you're saying there, but I want to make sure Adam has some time to respond. So the International Space Station and NASA videos, that's pretty reputable. What do you do with that type of information once it's witnessed?
2: Well, you know, the fun thing is, you know, listening to the excitement in your voice, man, is that like, this is how science begins. You saw something, you don't know what it is, right? And now, you know, you start the process of, you gotta, you know, because again, like I keep emphasizing this idea we fool ourselves, right? There's a zillion different ways in which, you know, reflections in the camera, you know, maybe space junk. There's a lot of stuff floating around space, whatever. You saw something, you were excited about it, you know, this is my whole career. I see something new, like, how do we begin to investigate these things in a way which we're not getting fooled, right? Because we're so easily fooled. And so, you know, I can't answer what that was because, you know, I wasn't there. I don't have the images. But I would say is like, you know, what one has to do then is try and figure out if you had that data, you know, is there anything I can do with this, right? Is there anything I can do to analyze how fast was it moving? Which direction was it moving? Could it have been an optical, optical? So, but what I'm most, you know, so I'm going to tell you that in general, I don't think it was probably a space thing because, you know, the International Space Station has lots of radar on it and they would have seen it unless, you know, you think that the government's not telling us. But let's assume that's not true for a second, that, you know, the astronauts would have seen it. But the cool thing is your excitement about it, right? Because that's how science begins. It's like you got to quit. You saw something. You want to know what it is. Now you got to ask yourself, how would we go about analyzing that so that whatever answer we get is A, public, right? Everybody can do the same analysis you did, and B, we're actually sure of that because science is public knowledge that has been vetted. And so, you know, that's the important thing for me. But I love the excitement in your voice.
1: Awesome. All right, let's go west of the Rockies. And Gene is calling in from California. You're on Coast to Coast AM. Go ahead.
4: Hello, Ryan. Yeah, I wanted to make a statement and then I do have a question. Yeah, my statement is that and many people, you know, are thinking this way. It's kind of a naive way of thinking. It's just because they may be millions of miles of technology above us, and all that doesn't mean that they're spiritually above us, and or that they care about us or love us. You know, they may just want to use this planet for resources and minerals, and they don't care about us. So just to say, just as we use discernment when we meet other people, we need to do that with the ETs, too.
1: Okay. You said you had a question?
4: That's what I wanted to say, especially with the objections. And you'll never get that out of the government. But does he believe in that?
2: Sorry, I missed that.
4: Do you believe in the abductions that are taking place? And do you think that they should be talked about because they should be addressed? This is not being addressed.
1: Are you talking about the abductions of the scientific community? We've seen a lot of people disappearing, or are you talking about like alien abductions?
4: Alien abductions.
1: Oh, got it. Okay. All right.
2: Yeah, you know, from my point of view, from the scientific point of view, again, it's personal testimony. Like there's just not a lot a scientist can do with personal testimony. So, you know, I would never tell somebody that something they said happened to them didn't happen to them. I can't do any, you know, what I'm interested in as a scientist is public data with that I can do something with investigation. So, you know, in general, there's nothing that a scientist can do in terms of, you know, corroborating or not corroborating, you know, the alien abduction thing. But I do want to actually speak to your point about the, you know, the intentions of aliens, because, you know, this is something, you know, the, my field, our job is to think about the trajectory of civilizations, right? What is the trajectory and the trajectory of evolution, right? And one thing that's really interesting to think about, you know, it's so hard for us to get out of our heads, right? About, we just think that aliens are going to be like us, you know, they're going to look like us, they're going to have intentions like us. And I think, you know, one, if you really want to think about this field systematically and get out of your biases, you have to recognize that alien minds might be entirely different. Right. They may not even have anything like the intentions that we have, or, you know, which is why a lot of the narratives I find about when people think about UFOs as being aliens, it just often for me, it sounds like a Hollywood movie script. Right. Because I think, you know, and the idea that aliens would come here for our resources. Why would they come here for our resources? They can get the resources they need on almost, there's planets everywhere. Water is everywhere. Right. They wouldn't need to travel across the entire, you know, the depths of interstellar space to get water. So that's like a narrative that I often find, like, you know, we need to sort of think this through more. I don't think aliens would need to come here to get water or titanium, or that stuff is free everywhere in every solar system.
1: Yeah. But have you ever been to a restaurant with good water and you just kept going back to the same spot? There's something nice, but we might just be the spot with the good water. Which, by the way, you were a scientific advisor on Doctor Strange, the Marvel movie. Is that right?
2: Yeah, I was.
1: That's
2: best,
1: pretty neat.
2: Best job ever.
1: Some
2: things. And I'm a huge Marvel fan. So that was what was really beautiful about that. I grew up with Marvel comics, you know, like Spider-Man and the X-Men. Every week I would go down there and get the. So when Marvel called, I was like, oh, my God. You know, I like to say it was the third best thing that ever happened, because obviously, you know, meeting my wife and then my children. But after that, being the advisor for Dr. Strange was the best thing ever.
1: So you're saying the top three in no particular order.
2: Yeah, top three.
1: But, okay, yeah, top three. One quick question, because we're got to go to break here soon. But with the James Webb Telescope and some of the observations you can get from that, some talk about how much better readings you can get since it's outside of our atmosphere. Let's say Elon Musk sets up a moon base. Would you encourage him to put, let's say, some satellite instruments on there? Would you get a better reading if it was on the moon as opposed to in our orbit on Earth?
2: Well, it depends on what the wavelength is, because different, you know, if you're doing optical, you know, if you're looking at the light our eyes, it wouldn't, you know, that doesn't really matter. Like being, you know, out at the moon versus being in high Earth orbit, that doesn't really matter. But radio, like there's a lot of plans already to put a radio telescope on the far side of the moon, because right now we use radio for so many things, human technology, cell phones, etc., that it's actually gotten hard for radio telescopes to sort of operate cleanly. So there are plans already, NASA plans, to build a radio telescope on the far side of the moon, which would not have radio interference going on. So, yeah, definitely, you know, having the moon could be a great place to do certain kinds of astronomical observations. How cool would that be,
1: would to be
2: have
1: neat.
2: An observation on the far side of the moon, right?
1: I know. It would be nice. If they were looking for broadcasters, perhaps on the moon, I think we can send our signal up there and broadcast it to the universe. That might be a fun thing. I think you'd want to be on that night if there was a first broadcast.
2: I have to say, I think we do need to be careful. I am of that, you know, sort of camp that, like, maybe we shouldn't be announcing we're here. Like, hey, we're here, we're tasty. You know, I think one should be careful. I don't know if we should be beaming our, you know, our existence into the universe.
1: Wait, how do you know we're tasty, though?
2: Well, I'm saying they might think we're tasty. We don't want to tell them that we're tasty.
1: Adam Frank is our guest. You can find his book, The Little Book of Aliens, very popular book, everymansuniverse.com. You can find him online there, too. And if you have a question or a comment or an observation or anything, really, we're going to take more of your calls after the break. Feel free to email me. I have a couple of questions there I haven't gotten to yet. Ryan Recker at coasttocoastam.com. Would like to see those? Because we only have another half hour with Adam Frank next on Coast to Coast AM.

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1: Hey, I'm Tommy Wells from Kent's Drive-In on 329 East Hill Street in Thompson. But today, I want to talk to you about a restaurant. I could tell you Kent's has been around since 1963. 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
1: And we have another half hour with Adam Frank. 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This is the way to do it. Become an insider. 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I find that at times a lot that you can drive around and flip through the radio looking for things to listen to. I get that. I do that all the time, too. But sometimes you're like, man, I wish I could listen to the end of that interview. I didn't get to listen to all of it, and it was really good. Well, become an insider, and that's the way you do it. You can find info right at coasttocoastam.com. So our guest is Adam Frank. We're going to continue with him. And your comments or questions, feel free to give us a call now. With the phone numbers you just heard, we'll take those next on Coast to Coast AM.
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1: And welcome back to Coast AM. 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
7: Yep.
1: Perfect. Let's go to the wild card line. Jim is in Delaware. Jim, you're on Coast to Coast AM. Go ahead.
8: Hey, Ryan. So all this talk about disclosure, I've been thinking. Yeah, George had a guest on like this that once he seemed to look to extraterrestrials to save humanity from nuclear annihilation. He even mentioned missile silos that have been shut down with UFOs over top of it. I can't help people like that. There's more people like that that would rather believe that than the return of Jesus to Earth. What do you think?
1: Okay. Well, thanks, Jim, for the call. I don't know if the two are necessarily one and the same. I think when you're looking at this into space to try to find evidence is different than theorizing what a perhaps visit would entail. I think that one doesn't negate the other. I don't think. Let me ask this to you, Adam, because it kind of brings up some questions because people wonder with their faith how it could be shaken. And you alluded to this, I guess, in the first part of the interview where, you know, people wonder if aliens did show up, would we start looting and breaking windows? I don't necessarily believe that would happen. And I don't think it would shake too many people's faith. But I know you're not looking at it that way. But do you have any thoughts on it?
7: Well, I do think about that. I do think about, you know, sort of the effect of learning that we're not the only form of life in the universe, because I think it would be profound. Like, you know, right now, as far as we can tell, you know, from the evidence we have, we're an accident. And I mean by that, what I mean by accident is that, like, you know, there's all these planets and we're the only place that life is formed. And the reason I emphasize this is just that life is unlike any other physical system in the universe. Like, you know, black holes are awesome and weird, but they don't compare, you know, to a cell. Because life is creative, life innovates, life, you know, is the only system, physical system that creates new things. So, you know, knowing that we're not the only time it's happened, just finding one other example of life in the universe would then tell us really by logic that there's lots of life. Life is everywhere. And that would tell us that we're part of a community of life. And I don't think it would shake anybody's religion, right? Religion is, you know, human religions are very malleable. They're very flexible. They have always adapted to new information, you know, and people's spiritual inclinations, you know, are not really about, you know, new scientific data. Most people have spiritual inclinations because of their own interior lives. So that's why I don't think, you know, I mean, religions will do just fine if we find it'll adapt. It'll take that information in and change how it views the universe. But I don't think that it's going to end religions by any stretch of the imagination. I think that's been a weird narrative that we've had that just I don't see any evidence for that.
1: Yeah, I don't necessarily know if it would adapt per se, but I think it would raise a lot of questions for spiritual leaders, and I'd be curious to see how they'd answer it.
7: Yeah.
1: And they keep saying, like, with this disclosure stuff, oh, a bunch of, you know, spiritual leaders have been briefed on it because it's going to, you know, their congregation's going to have a hard time grappling with this. We haven't seen any of that yet. I sometimes you can't really believe the headlines you see. Let's go. How about to the first time caller line? And Edward is in California. Edward, you're on Coast to Coast AM. Go ahead.
9: Hey, how you doing, fellas? Ryan, Adam. Hey, thanks for taking my call. I just wanted to see if Adam had ever heard of or heard something described quite the way what I've experienced before. And it's crazy because I've actually seen it on multiple occasions with several other people. It was like a flaming ball in the sky, like a fiery ball that just kind of hovered. And when it would move, it would just kind of stop on a dime. But as it would start to move, it would be almost like a slight trail to it. And then it would stop, move into a different direction. And then it's funny that the last caller brought up religion because, like I said, I've seen it on multiple occasions. I was actually at work. And one time when I showed it to a coworker, the guy literally dropped to his knees and put his hands up and thought it was like the second coming of Christ. Anything ever experienced like that or not experienced, but ever hear of anything described quite that way?
7: You know, when my I've heard lots of different kinds of descriptions of people, things people see in the sky. And again, you know, since I'm not there, it's never, there's not much I can ever do about it. And of course, what is required, right? So you could actually, this is what's great. The government now has, you know, a website where you can go and say, look, this is my sighting, and you can put in the details. And but you got to give details, right? Like, what time of day was it? Which direction were you facing? What colors did you see? Because all of those things will help people sort of understand whether or not, like, oh, okay, we can explain this. And that's why I make this point. In general, 95% of the time, it's like, oh, yeah, okay, because you were facing that direction, because it was, you know, 3 a.m., sure, that was, and there was a storm. We can see there was a storm system that day. You know, that may have been this particular atmospheric phenomena, or, you know, or it'll fall in that category if we can't explain it. But, you know, but what's lovely now is that there is a place that you can go and report this and give as much detail as you can. And that will help people be able to see whether it's in that 95% of the categories. We're like, yeah, we do know what this is, or whether it's in the other category.
1: Great. All right. Let's go west of the Rockies with Robin, who's in New Mexico. Robin, you're on Coast to Coast AM. Go ahead.
10: Hello?
1: Yep, we got you, Robin. Go ahead.
10: Okay. Hi. I was just going to ask Adam his opinion, because he touched base with it on the other caller, in regards to the scientists who are missing.
7: Yeah, you know, I have to say, I've looked into this. This is one of these things, I'll just tell you, there's this, you know, we live in a weird world. None of these things are connected at all. Like, some of these are years old. Some of these aren't scientists. They're not even scientists. They were, like, you know, people who worked, they were a secretary at the Los Alamos. Like, this is one of these weird things where, like, the modern world concocts, you know, narratives that just have bare nothing. Some of them are scientists who had nothing to do with, you know, anything related to UFOs, you know? You know, there was one guy who was, you know, who was a plasma physicist, you know, who was murdered by a colleague, you know, had nothing. So there's really, as far as I can tell, there is, like, zero to this. This is like something where people took a bunch of completely unrelated events stretching back years and have made a narrative out of it that we're supposed to be concerned with. So at least from my perspective, I really don't see anything going on here.
1: No. Okay. Very interesting. Thank you, Robin, for the call. It makes headlines, though.
7: I know that's about the old... So Robin, right. Rob, I understand why Robin, you know, is responding to that, because it's been making headlines. But yeah, it just, there really doesn't seem to be anything on this.
1: Yeah. And I think about the movies, television shows, where there's always a cork board and photographs and push pins, exactly, and red yarn. And you're connecting a bunch of things that may or may not be connected. I get that, though, but it is strange. Some of the cases, though, it might not be all of them, but some of them you wonder, because people have stories that they would not disappear without telling their families. That doesn't make sense. There's some of them that just I can't explain. But maybe it goes back to your 95-5% thing. 95 can be explained, 5% can't. And I don't know if we'll find an answer for those 5%. Let's go up to east of the Rockies, and Suzanne's in South Jersey. Go ahead. You're on Coast to Coast AM.
11: Hello, hello. Thank you, Ryan. Thank you, Adam. This is a very exciting evening with Adam, and thank you for your dedication and passion, because this is really a passion of mine forever. Lots of experiences with aligning with questions and getting answers, but I was compelled to call because the one lady that called in, and she asked you about alien abduction issue, and, you know, Adam responded and said that they really don't need our resources in the physical way, which, yeah, that's probably true, but not in the physical way, but in the spiritual way. Maybe they want our humanity. Maybe we are their resources. Why are they coming, wherever they're coming, and taking us? For what? If all of the resources that they had to get here, they have and they have available, why us? So that brings me to the other point that Ryan, you just brought up about spiritual leaders. Well, I've been doing a spiritual practice for 57 years. I'm an avid actual proof scientific mind person, but I also believe that there's a foundation in our spirit that is more powerful than we have been dumbed down as humanity for aeons, and we're in a new age now, an age where we want the truth and we want the facts, ma'am. And we have to put our Sherlock Holmes hats on, and we have to do it ourselves. We have to become whole human beings, totally. Mm-hmm. Spirit, mind, and body, we are in control. I'm a light worker. I work based on a spiritual law that is in a Buddhist philosophy. The Buddha is a teacher of the law, by the way. He's not a messiah. He's not a god. He's a teacher. He is a human being who taught us that we have the tools, which is our voice, to tap into the light we have, which is Nam Myoho Renge Kyo. When we say those words, that frequency is the sound of light. We open this potential, and I'm saying this because I really respect the people that are dedicated, like Adam, because I'm dedicated in my own way as well, too, to reach the young people. I work at a university nearby around young people. Well, they want answers. They want the tools. But the point is that you will get the answers when you tap into the light. And that's a law of the universe that can be proven. You want proof?
7: Right.
11: I just mentioned it. Research,
7: Susan,
11: investigate.
7: A couple things. First of all, go Jersey. I'm from Jersey. I'm from like the Newark area. I'm up from Belleville. And also, what are we doing awake so early? But finally, I've been a Buddhist practitioner. I've been doing Zen. I've been doing contemplative practice in the Zen tradition for 30 years, which is a long time to stare at a wall. I have great. I'm not one of these scientists who's like, oh, spirituality is stupid. You know, I mean, my spiritual practice is very important to me. And one of the things I love about, practice, contemplative practice in the Buddhist tradition is it's very empirical in the sense that, I have the experience when I'm sitting, of the focusing of attention and such. So I'm very open to, dedicated spiritual practice. But just as sort of the one point you're making about like, why are they here in us? What I always want everybody to be careful of is making narratives about what aliens want or don't want, because this is the beauty of thinking about other kinds of life is like you really have to understand that alien minds, the kind of mind that would evolve from a different evolutionary lineage could be nothing like our own, could have nothing. And that's probably more likely than they're like us, And so one should be careful about not, sort of taking, especially because we're so influenced by science fiction, and being really open to the fact that, like, actually, we have no idea what aliens might want. And so, the narratives we have about they're here to do this or that, I think we should just be very suspicious of our own sort of anthropomorphizing about what some other civilization that developed on some other planet would look like, which is why in general I'm kind of skeptical. I come from a skeptical point of view of us being visited. I'm more likely there's probably alien life out there. It's out there, on their alien planets. That's where I come
1: from. Let's do a couple of quick hits to try to go through some of these emails just real quick. Is AI helping you?
7: Yeah, AI. Wow. We could talk about AI for a long time. Yes, AI is definitely helping me. AI is amazing when it comes for doing science. I got to say, I love it. On the other hand, AI is also, it's messing with civilization in a lot of dangerous ways. So I just had to put that in. But yes, AI is super helpful for multiple different ways for this kind of project.
1: Okay. Can the existence or the understanding of the existence help us in our daily lives? So sometimes you accidentally stumble upon something scientifically. It could be used for medicine. Is anything that you're researching, could it be used to help humanity other than recognizing that something else is out there?
7: Will practical things from this? Yes, in the sense that we have to develop all kinds of new powerful technologies, for doing this. We have to build new kinds of detectors. We have to build, the computer software that can sort through a trillion different signals. So yes, always with science, when you push the frontier of science, there's always feedbacks, you know, or there's always gifts. That's why you should put support science, because it just gives you, it's a gift that keeps on giving. So, yes, in that way. But most importantly is it brings you wonder, right? What we really need in our lives is wonder. And science is this beautiful way of being able to look at a leaf that you've seen 10 trillion times. And when you learn about photosynthesis, you can stare at that leaf for an hour and be amazed.
1: Another question, one said, is it even possible to have life without water, carbon, or the sun?
7: Probably not the sun. You definitely need some energy source. And a lot of it, though that you could get that maybe from, you know, the planets have radioactive cores, radioactive elements in the core. Carbon and water and carbon, like, the thing is, if you were start from scratch, if you were like, oh, I want to build something called life that does things life, you know, you look at the periodic table, you'd probably choose carbon, because carbon is just, carbon bonds so beautifully. It's so, pardon my language, promiscuous, you know, in its bonding that, yeah, you'd make your biological machines. I want to be careful about that metaphor, but you'd build your biology out of carbon, and water is such a good solvent. But there are other options, and nature is more creative than us, and we need to be recognized that we need to pay attention to those other possible options.
1: All right, so the website, everymansuniverse.com. 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Adam Frank, thank you so much for tonight. I really enjoyed it.
7: Oh, it was a real pleasure. Thank you.
1: That's something I think I'm going to have to go sign up for now while I'm thinking about it on everymansuniverse.com, weekly newsletter. Well, that'll do it for Coast to Coast tonight. Always have a great time spending it with you, and if you want to reach me after the show, Ryan Recker at coasttocoastam.com, or I'm on social media. Just do a quick search for Ryan Recker on Twitter, at Ryan Recker Radio on Facebook. Another place to go. So many people to thank: Adam Thompson, Gina Silvetti, Michael Cosio, Dan Galanti, Donna Walker, Tom Danheiser, Sue Trankus, Bill May, Sean Lottasewer, Lex Lonehood, my mentor Phil Tower, and of course the legends that make it all possible, Art Bell and George Norrie, and you. Hope to connect with you here soon. Have a great night.

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5: Biden continues. I'm Deborah Valentine, Fox News. The U.S. continuing strikes against Iran after a second cargo ship was struck in the Strait of Hormuz. Fox's Chanley Painter reports from New York.
6: The U.S. and Iran trading new strikes overnight, testing their already fragile ceasefire. U.S. officials say they struck more sites around the Strait of Hormuz, citing continued Iranian aggression. The strikes targeted several Iranian military sites, including air defenses, drone facilities, missiles, radar, and mine laying capabilities. Tehran quickly responded, saying it launched missiles and drones at the U.S. assets in Kuwait and Bahrain. No major damage or casualties have been reported. The IRGC says the U.S. broke the ceasefire and could now end diplomatic talks. The escalation began on Thursday when Tehran attacked a cargo ship with a drone in the vital waterway. The U.S. responded with strikes on western Iran. Iran retaliated by targeting U.S. facilities in Bahrain and an oil tanker.
5: Bahrain and Kuwait said today that Iran targeted their nations with drone and missile fire overnight after new U.S. airstrikes hit Iran. Part of the new ceasefire agreement between Israel and Lebanon includes Hezbollah disarmament. Israel's ambassador to the United Nations, Danny Danon, joining Fox News Live. He explains the agreement's implementation.
7: We need the Lebanese army to deploy and to assume those positions. So it will be a gradual process. And at the end of this process, hopefully, if the implementation will be successful, we will not see Hezbollah next to our border. That is the most crucial point for us.
5: The U.S. helped broker the agreement. Another candidate backed by President Trump claims victory. Republican Congresswoman Julia Letlow, endorsed by the president, won Louisiana's GOP U.S. Senate primary on Saturday. She'll face Democrat Jamie Davis in November. She defeated State Treasurer John Fleming. 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

from the Great Lakes. On the other side of Erie, I'm Ryan Recker, your host tonight on Coast to Coast AM. On the show is Bill Webster on life after death, consciousness, some of the life's deeper questions. We'll take your calls in the next hour. And then in the second half of the show, Adam Frank, he's got a book called The Little Book of Aliens, The Search for E.T. Life. Among other things, he's researched it for many years for NASA and some other organizations. As a skeptic, he wants to look at it in a scientific way. So what has he found in a scientific way that has gained his interest? That'll be interesting. Adam Frank in the second half of the show. Thank you for all the emails. Anyone that messaged me over the last 24 hours. Last night, we had a program where we talked to someone that cleans up hoarding situations in homes. And as it turns out, there's a lot of people that listen to this show that know someone who is a hoarder, let it be a family member, a friend, or themselves. So I got a lot of emails last night about that. Thank you. If you want to email the show, Ryan Recker at coasttocoastam.com. And I try to check those during the break. I try to respond when a response is necessary. And if you haven't been to the website lately, coasttocoastam.com, some great stories on there. Can I tell you the one story that I enjoy the most? I don't know why I like this one, but there's a woman in Florida who was driving and pulled over by highway patrol. And she was acting a little strange. You know, it's Florida, after all. And the police officers found this little baggie. And they said, what's this? She said, oh, those are my magical healing crystals. Well, there's a picture of the magical healing crystals on our website right now, if you want to go look at coasttocoastam.com. And the officer looked at it, and I don't know if he's familiar with sometimes people carry around rocks or crystals, and they say they have an effect on you. Well, they tested these rocks or crystals, and they found out it was just plain old meth. So her magical healing crystals, which you can see a photo of online at coasttocoastam.com, is your run-of-the-mill meth. Stories like that, I don't know why I like it, but they're right there on the homepage for you to enjoy. We got a lot to get to on the show. Life after death and Phil Webster, stories from him and what inspires him coming up after the break. Again, the email address, Ryan Recker at coasttocoastam.com. 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

0: And welcome back to Coast AM. I'm your host, Ryan Recker. 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Ryan Recker at coasttocoastam.com. Joining us now is a guest presenter on UK Health Radio's flagship show, The Healing Power of Your Dreams. He's an actor, runs a spiritual counseling practice where he helps people who are looking for insight. Phil Webster, thank you so much for joining us on Coast to Coast AM.
1: Thanks for having me. Thanks very much. Nice to be back.
0: I think that a lot of people, when they're younger, don't think about perhaps life after death as much as when you're older, because you wonder what's that next step. You're working towards that next step. And when you're young, you're going through school and the steps are clear and present to you. When you get older and there's no more steps in front of you other than trying to make it to retirement. And then after that, what's the next step? And I think a lot of people think about it. And I think for you, you've had some profound thoughts and have been inspired to try to figure out what happens after death. What do you think happens after you die?
1: Wow. All right. Where do we start? I think, yeah, definitely. I like the age connection. I've just turned 50 last year. So I think as our own mortality comes into view, then we can't help but start maybe wondering about these questions if we haven't had them before. I've always kind of had this at the back of my mind. Weirdly enough, even when I was a kid, it was kind of always something I was drawn to for some reason. What happens after we die? So, I mean, from my experience, I've worked with mediums and studied mediumship myself. And I've got a very skeptical mind, but the things that I've experienced, I'm convinced that consciousness goes on in some form, whether it's, you know, when we talk about spirit guides or heaven or any of that, whether it is that, I'm not sure. Maybe that's just the way that we can understand it. Maybe it's something beyond what we can really grasp, but I'm quite convinced at this stage, just based on my subjective experiences, that something continues in some form. Yeah.
0: Yeah, I think we find that, I guess the older we get, we realize there's a lot more we don't know. There's a lot of unknowns in life, things that we can't explain, things we'll never be able to explain. And there's a pretty wide margin of what could happen when there's a lot of unexplainable things in the world. And that's one of it. So what really launched you on this journey where you tried to figure it out? I know you said you thought about it when you were young, but I know you wrote your book, Letting Glow, and it mentioned some of the profound moments after your mom's passing in 2021.
1: Yeah, well, that was it, really. That was the catalyst. I'd gone through life up to maybe my mid-40s, kind of coming and going with these ideas. Sometimes I was in a more cynical place in life, and other times I was kind of more open to looking at these deeper ideas. But yeah, really the catalyst was my mum passing. And I'll just briefly go through this because I have told this before in quite a lot of places. But we went through 2020, COVID, all the rest of it. I won't go into all that. And I would FaceTime with my mom every day, and I was keeping away from her. She lived in a different part of England to me. She lived alone. She was like late 70s, and she lived in a very rural place where I kind of knew her daily routines. Anyway, to cut the long story short, on this particular day, I hadn't seen her for a few months, only over FaceTime. She answered the call, and there was a man beside her. And it was quite late at night, and I saw the guy like long enough that I could describe him. He looked like he was maybe mid-60s, thinning gray hair, glasses. And I was kind of taken aback, right? There shouldn't have been anyone there. We were in another lockdown.

0: down and all those times, right? And I was like, well, who's that? And she said, who's what? And I was like, okay, well, I just saw someone. I was like, who's the guy in the house? And she said, no, there's no one here, and kind of rambled on about her day. And I could always tell when there was someone with her, because she would put on all these airs and graces and speak a lot politer and wouldn't swear or stuff like that. She wasn't doing any of that. And I kind of interrupted her. I said, Mum, I said, sorry, are you telling me that there's no one there right now? And she was like, no, no one's here, and just kind of kept talking. And I just kind of, I think I probably grilled her on it a little bit, but then I just thought, okay, well, I guess I was mistaken. Even though I'd seen the guy, like, plain as day, he wasn't like an apparition or anything like that. And we spoke for another 45 minutes or so, and she didn't acknowledge anyone. Anyway, next morning I got a phone call that she'd had a heart attack and passed away. So for the grief and everything that comes with that, my mind kept going back to this moment, you know, and I was like, well, what are we talking here? Was that someone letting me know? And I spoke to people about it, and my more grounded friends, I suppose, would say, well, how do you know there was no one there? And you know, and I can't 100% say that there was absolutely no one with her. But then my more sort of spiritual friends would say, well, yeah, that was obviously someone letting me know. That was a spirit guide or somebody coming to collect her. And I just kept going over it and over it. And the logical conclusion that I came to was that that was some sort of sign that she was about to pass. And that really was what sent me down this very deep rabbit hole of diving into mediumship. And then I kind of documented my journey, and that ended up being my first book. Yeah.
1: Wow. So going back, if you don't mind, what did this person look like? You said you saw the person long enough to get a pretty good description.
0: Yeah. And this is the thing that's kind of triggered me that I've been struggling with even now somewhat. And we're about, what, 6 years on or something, 5 years on. So he just looked like a regular guy. He didn't look like anyone that I recognize, which is what threw me, if this is supposed to be a sign for me, right? Because I was the one that saw him. My mum didn't. So I was like, well, what's the point in that? It wasn't like he looked like an uncle or something that would have made sense. But he just looked like a regular guy. He quite gaunt looking, like quite a thin face, thinning gray hair, glasses. And one thing that kind of bothered me was that we were all wearing masks in those days, right? Oddly, he had one. So again, that was something that threw me, and he wasn't wearing it properly. And that kind of annoyed me at the time, because I was thinking, well, who is this guy? You know, he's not even wearing this mask properly, whatever, you know. Let's not go into all that. But, you know, I kind of struggled with it because, again, thinking that if that was someone letting me know, then surely it would have made sense, if we're talking spirit guides or ghosts or whatever, to use somebody that I would have recognized.
1: Yeah, you know, spirit guides or what I think. Okay, if you were, like, let's say you were a spirit guide, why would you need glasses? It almost feels like on the other side, one, you wouldn't need the glasses. But, that's, you know, when you talk about the mask, mask is maybe sometimes it's meant for you, as in, okay, whatever you, the viewer, needed to see at the time. But also makes me wonder, do you someday expect to see that person again? Do you ever wonder to yourself, will this person that I saw through the FaceTime video ever show back up? And you're thinking maybe that will be the sign that, you know, something is about to happen.
0: Wow. I've never actually thought of that. I like that. I'm just processing that one right now. I mean,
1: do you want to see the person again?
0: Yeah, I would. I definitely would. And that's interesting. I wonder if I would recognize him outright, because, I mean, even though I absolutely saw the guy, it was brief, but long enough that I was kind of freaked out that there was someone in the house with her and there shouldn't have been. And I knew her routines and neighbors, and we didn't have any other family and all that stuff. I kind of wrote all that out of it. But yeah, I think the wildest theory that someone came up with was, I mean, we're going to go way out there if I say this, but was that it was me. That's something to think on, which oddly made sense to me in, like, the way that I look at things. But yeah. I mean, yeah, sure. I would like to see him again. Yeah.
1: That's interesting. I think a lot of people would hear that, and this would be my takeaway. Let's say I was in a situation where I was talking to my dad. My mom passed some years ago. But if I ever got the hunch there was someone else there, and he specifically said, there's no one else here, my radar is going to be instantly up, thinking, okay, something like this could be happening. I'm sure. Have you heard of other people that have reached out to you that said, you know, something similar happened to me right after a loved one passed? I swear I saw someone with them.
0: I mean, only in the sense, and just, I just quickly want to say also that if that happened now or, and you know, after all that I've learned about since, I would have jumped. I would have been on the, you know, the next train down there or however I could get to her. At the time, I just wasn't in this arena, you know, and I was like, that was weird. And just kind of brushed it off, which kind of drove me nuts for a while again, after what happened. But yeah, I've definitely had people reach out that read my first books. Not specifically with a story like that, but of course the stories that we've all heard about when people are passing away and talking to people that aren't there and things like that. Yeah.
1: So given you have experiences like this in your life, that kind of changes you. And how do you look at, let's say, spirit guides, let's say having hunches or psychics or mediums, or how do you look at people that have had experiences, let's say, after an event like that? Did it give you more reason to believe?
0: Yeah, for sure. I always come back to this, but I like to think that I have this kind of cynical outlook on things, which I feel serves me well in this arena, right? I don't just kind of buy into everything just because it's out there. I mean, I find all this stuff very interesting, but I only can really talk from my own personal experiences. So I don't want to be an authority on what anyone else might talk about. You know, I've never seen Bigfoot. I've never seen a UFO. So I only stick within what I can talk about. What it did was make me look back on a lot of other things that happened in life through a different lens. And I thought, well, there was also that like 5 years ago, or then there was this when I was a kid. And I kind of reframed it, and looking at it through this lens made me think, oh, okay, maybe this has actually always been a thing that I've just dismissed as, you know, these little odd moments that a lot of us have. And your brain kind of doesn't know what to do with it. The same thing when I saw the guy on the call, I just kind of instantly tried to rationalize it and figure it out and then just put it away. So it's definitely changed that. Yeah. I'll take little synchronicities and odd moments and kind of pause on them for a moment now, whereas before I might have just brushed over it. Yeah.
1: Have you tried to, let's say, connect in other ways? Have you tried to dabble into becoming a medium or trying to reach to the other side, anything like that? Have you tried it for yourself?
0: Yeah, for sure. I mean, I dove headfirst into that. That was pretty much, I suppose I had a good 3 months or so. Not to name drop, you mentioned I was working as an actor, which isn't really my direction anymore. But at the time I was working on one of these big movies, one of these big Marvel movies, for about 3 months right after my mum passed. And it gave me a lot of time to just really dive into spiritual literature, kind of standard stuff. I was reading Neil Donald Walsh and things like that. And then I stumbled across a book called What the Dead Are Dying to Teach Us by a medium in the UK called Claire Broad. She was running a workshop like weeks later, and there was all these coincidences that were crazy. One of the stories in her book, like in her very first book, I didn't know where she was from. It took place across the street from where I lived. It was in a cemetery, and she was writing about her first experience with mediumship. And she could have been from anywhere. She could have been from the US or Australia or whatever. And I just thought it was really odd at the time that I picked this book up and I could look out the window and see the cemetery she was talking about. Anyway, all these wild coincidences happened. And yeah, I very, very quickly, perhaps somewhat selfishly, I just wanted to know that my mum was still around, for, I don't know, for what reason, to know she was okay, for my own selfish reasons to still have her in my life in some way. And I spoke to a couple of other mediums, and very quickly somebody brought her through, which was a game changer for me. I'm sorry, I'm going off track a little bit, but that really opened me up to diving into mediumship myself. And I was like, okay, I want to do this. And I kind of scratched that itch. I had a lot of experiences in that first year, especially. I feel like that anyone who steps into this arena, it seems that that first year or so, you kind of open the floodgates and a lot of things will happen, and then you might plateau. But yeah, for me, I got enough validation that this is a real thing, that I was like, okay, yeah, all right, this is great. And then that was enough for me. That was, I didn't sort of continue to explore it. I don't see myself working as a medium, But yeah, for me, just to get those validations in the early days, that was enough.
1: Did that help you as an actor? And I know you said that it's not your main focus, but you were, I mean, part of some pretty big productions from what I was reading. And from when I'm not an actor, and I always wondered what the process was like to become another person, to try to get into the mindset where you can take over another persona, act like them, try to think like them, their mannerisms. Is this kind of a similar type of preparation you go into, let's say, as an actor and to mediumship? Do you see any parallels there?
0: I could see how people would see parallels. For me, I probably haven't. I mean, I did a couple of bigger roles where I really had to learn a lot. I do hear about actors, of course, just talking about embodying the character and living it, even when they're not filming. Like when they're preparing for a role and stuff like that, I could see how that might be a connection in some way. For me, it's just been really in a very boring way. It's just been repetition, learning lines. One thing that actually I've kind of, I mean, it's just that, right? Just over and over and over again, and eventually it just clicks. But for me, I've kind of gone the opposite direction. I felt that this spiritual arena was far more interesting than. You know, there are a lot of egos on sets and I've met a lot of amazing people also, but I feel that it's not as spiritual as people think. That's my take on it. Someone might argue with me and yeah, but yeah, I've kind of gone away from that.
1: So you take the spirituality out of it. You're saying that this is more scientific than it is spiritual in a way.
0: Yeah. I mean, my own experience, that being said, you know, I'm not Daniel Day-Lewis who might have a completely different looking at, you know, like he does, someone like him, for example, really embodies everything. Yeah. You know, maybe that's the difference between a great actor and someone that dabbled with it. I don't know. Yeah.
1: Well, you hear about, you know, some of the famous examples like the Andy Kaufman movie and Jim Carrey and how that changed him.
0: True.
1: It almost seems like he literally channeled Andy Kaufman. He lived it, and that is dedication into the role. Do you ever fear that if you were to go deeper into mediumship, that it would take over you? That, let's say you talk about this plateau that happens after a certain amount of time. Do you ever consider if you would have kept leaning into it, it would have been like you and Jim Carrey and Andy Kaufman. You would have just leaned so far into it that it would have just taken over.
0: I really like that example. I've actually never seen that film, but it does remind me of something I read about Val Kilmer when he played Jim Morrison, that apparently he believed that he was really, that Jim was coming through him. And I think there were some rumors in the 90s that he was talking about getting an exorcist or something. I don't know if that's true. But so actually, yeah, I wonder. I do wonder with that. Not really with the mediumship. I've had one of my mediumship teachers say that maybe I'm a little naive with this. She's had experiences that I haven't of perhaps a darker experience, but for me, I feel like it's just intention, what you bring to it, what you expect. I think that goes for everything. So I'm not really afraid of negative entities and stuff like that. Yeah.
1: Okay. You know, one of the interesting things about mediumship is that so many people come to it in moments of grief. I wonder what that can entail, and maybe we can discuss that coming up after the break. Joining us here, our guest is Phil Webster. You can find him online. And it's just his name, philwebster.com. What I think is interesting about all of this, and there's so much to be interested about this, is some of the parallels that we're seeing in his professional life and then in his personal life. So we're going to continue on that. If you want to email me any questions, Ryan Recker at coasttocoastam.com. Don't go anywhere.

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1: 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And the book is Letting Glow, Glowing Deeper, A Soul Being. And that one, I think, is fascinating because the experiences that you have and how it pertains to your life. I always try to find ways to connect with my own personal experiences. In some ways, I don't have any personal experience with mediumship. I've never really tried it, but I'm so fascinated with those that have successfully and hearing about their experiences. We're going to continue more with that coming up. And by the way, if you haven't been to coasttocoastam.com lately, you may not have seen this, but paranormaldate.com is now looking to cast perhaps some romantics that want to take a supernatural turn. They are going to be filming. And I think it's so interesting that Paranormal Date is now launching a new TV show on Spark. And what I say is, if you are one of those people that wanted to go to paranormaldate.com and just maybe try to find a mate, that's fun. 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I think you'll find it fascinating either way. All right, Phil Webster, we're going to continue with our guests coming up after the break. If you want to email me, Ryan Recker at coasttocoastam.com. 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
1: And welcome back to Coast AM. I'm your host, Ryan Recker. Joining us now is author Phil Webster. And I have to compliment you, Phil, on your website, philwebster.com. You have a fantastic photo on there. I have to find out who your photographer is. It feels like Paul McCartney wings from the late 70s kind of feel, and I love the vibe.
6: Thanks very much. Yeah, I've got to get them in before I get too old.
1: I wanted to ask you about your experiences, and you're talking about this mediumship, and you almost immediately felt that there was a connection there with your mom, and you knew immediately this is genuine. Whatever we're experiencing here, you felt it was real. How do you find that in some ways that you can vindicate those type of moments without getting too emotional? So I almost feel like if I were to go to a medium, my radar would be up so high that if I were trying to connect with a loved one, that I would almost be convincing myself that it was happening without being objective. And I wouldn't know if it was real or genuine until after the fact. How were you able to tell?
6: I think that that's a really, really important point to make. And especially when skeptics come in and say, well, of course you're looking for that. So you know, it same, you know, when people talk about seeing a white feather or something like that walking down the street, again, you can hear my own cynicism coming through. But I understand that if we go around looking for things, then we're going to probably find it, right? But I feel that the experiences that I've had with mediums in the early days, I don't really, I don't go to them or anything like that now, were varied. The first one I had was insanely accurate. Like, so the lady had a very, she had a very Cockney accent. I don't know if your listeners know what that means, but like a very London accent, which is very distinguishable in the UK. Her accent changed. She brought my mum through and her accent went to a very strong, what we call like a Midlands accent here, which was my mum's accent and completely different to this lady. This person didn't know I was showing up. I just walked in and it was like a demonstration of mediumship. There was me and like 15 other people there. For me, that was a game changer. That was almost as powerful in a very different way as losing my mum in the first place. Cause that was just, that just blew me away. I'd gone in kind of the opposite to what you just said, like almost with my guard up, thinking, okay, prove this to me, right? If this is a real thing. But yeah, on the other hand, I suppose there is, again, a danger. I feel like there's, you know, I think there's a term like spiritual bypassing when you go into this arena and you just kind of, maybe you'll have some early experiences and then people just tend to turn everything over to spirit or their spirit guides or whatever. And sort of like, if it's meant to be, it'll be that kind of thing. I think there's a danger of getting lost in that. Even for people that very much dive into this, they kind of, you know, hit this sort of, again, that plateau of just thinking, oh, wow, this is amazing. I feel that there's so much more to learn. I feel like I probably scratched the surface with mediumship. And I feel that there's probably so much more out there that I haven't experienced. Anyway, I'm sort of dancing around it. But yeah, I feel that when you do dive into this, I mean, meditation is always something that I come back to tell people to go through. And when you become aware of how you think, that's a lot to do with when you practice meditation and sort of creating that space of being aware of your thoughts and being able to step back from your thoughts. When you get good at that, you kind of recognize when something new comes in. So when you experience something personally, there's a very clear distinction between what's you and what's something else.
1: Can I tell you, maybe one of my hesitations is how vulnerable you have to be for it. So, you know, I've seen stories where reporters are trying to write a story about how easy it is for people to find information about you. And they'll say, okay, I'm going to hire this detective and it's going to prove just how much information is on the dark web about you right now. And they come back with their social security number. And immediately they're like, oh, I didn't know that was out there. It scares them. I almost feel like if you're going to sit down with a medium and if you're vulnerable and you open yourself up to them, that's a scary thing for a lot of people because the stuff that they hear back may not be what they want to hear. So they might be hesitant to reach out to someone like that because of the information that may come back to them could scare them. And it's almost like you have to be vulnerable and expect that those experiences could happen. And I think a lot of people are turned off by that.
6: Yeah, I get that. I think there are charlatans out there. I'm really cautious of any kind of guru complex. I feel that when I have clients personally, I'll say to them that what I say isn't necessarily the truth. It might not be your truth. I don't think that it is ultimate truth. Maybe there's glimpses of truth in there from what I've learned or whatever I'm tapping into. But take what resonates for you. And if it doesn't, that's fine, right? So I feel that there are, I mean, I don't want to throw everyone under the bus, but I know a lot of mediums that, predominantly female, I think that's like a big demographic in this area that are wary of men that step into this. Like there seems to be a lot of egos that get involved, and again this sort of guru complex where it does leave the door open for somebody that's maybe not that ethical to exploit. But then I feel that why who would bother doing that? Yeah, like I mean Yeah, I feel like, you know, if your alarm bells ring around somebody that, that you don't feel is authentic, then probably trust that. Yeah.
1: Right. Do you think that you think about yourself and let's say one day the inevitable happens, which will happen to all of us. Do you want people reaching out to you? Do you, would you like to guide someone? Would that be something you would enjoy doing on the other side?
6: Yeah, definitely. Definitely. My partner, I often talk about her that to her that if I go first, because she's quite, skeptical and she kind of keeps me grounded. She's slowly coming around to this stuff as she sees that I'm not someone that just makes stuff up. Right. But, but yeah, I mean, I'd love to come back and say to her, look, hey, see, told you.
1: Wouldn't that be it? I think a lot of people have those type of packs with their spouse, partner, and they say, if I go first, there's going to be signs because I'm going to be trying. But if they're receptive to it or not. And that's one of those things. You don't know sometimes after the fact if you're just, it's part of the grief and you're just desperately looking for a way to connect with that person after death or if it's something more genuine. But a lot of people, they would testify that it was very genuine what they experienced. Not that they were specifically looking for it, but it came to them and there's no other explanation for it. And I'm guessing you've probably had enough coincidences in your life that would point to, okay, these are too many coincidences in a row for it to be just a coincidence.
6: Yeah, for sure. Like, again, that first year was just one thing after another. I mean, one of the most specific things for me was training with mediums to learn about mediumship myself. And being that some of the things that I told people personally that I know that I didn't know, like really odd, but very specific things. Like one thing I always talk about was this is a bit of a throwaway random story, but a lady that I'd never met before in what we called our circle where we practice as mediums, or developing mediums, I should say. And I was trying to give this lady some information, whatever came through to me. And I kept seeing like a baby orangutan, right? This is just so random. And I just kept getting this image of a baby orangutan. And I was thinking, well, I'm not going to say that to her. That's just ridiculous, right? And it kept coming up. This lady was, by the way, just to put it in context, she lived in London on the outskirts of London. Never met her before, like I said. I'd got somebody come through that I described that she said sounded like her dad. And then I kept getting this baby orangutan. And eventually I was like, all right, look, I keep getting this baby orangutan. Does this mean anything to you? And she said, yeah. My daughter works in an orangutan sanctuary in California. And I was like, okay, well, that's just so ridiculous and specific that's not me. Right. And that she took that again, that was just something that was like, all right, this is a real thing. Yeah.
1: Yeah. And when you have moments like that, here's what I would think in human nature, and at least how I would interpret it, is that if I had some sort of inkling of a baby orangutan and someone confirmed, oh, yeah, I have a connection to that, whatever concentration I had would have been immediately broken. My mind would have been like, oh, I can't believe that just happened. And I would have snapped out of whatever I was channeling at that moment. So it seems like, do you have to have a lot of concentration in order to make this work?
6: Well, actually, when you say that, that's exactly what happened to me at the time. I was like, oh, wow. Okay, great. I got it right. And then I was done.
1: You're out of it.
6: Yeah. And I guess that's the difference between continuing to learn about mediumship or that being enough. Yeah, I I'm a broken record with this, but I feel that when you get good, and this is the way that it works for me, it's stepping back from your own thoughts and just recognizing that you're not your thoughts and just creating that space in the middle. I kind of see it as like a three-part thing, like that we have this conscious observer that we're able to, you know, somebody offends you and you can get bothered by that. And then you've got all these kind of responses, but then you can kind of recognize that you're not those responses. You can witness them. You can pick them, right? Like we do with our choices, our thoughts. And when you get good at recognizing that you're the observer of those thoughts, then you can kind of create this space in between. And I think that space in between is where something new comes in, whether we're talking about someone that's passed or spirit guides or your intuition or whatever you want to call it. And I feel that when you can discern between those three, that's really the first quite big step to understanding that this is all happening. Yeah.
1: Well, can you pick up on things randomly? So let's say you're at a coffee shop and, you know, the barista hands you a coffee and then, you know, you have a moment and all of a sudden something comes to you. Do moments like that, just little spurts of thoughts come to you? And do you feel the need to share it or do you keep it to yourself?
6: I keep it to myself. I haven't had anything profound like seeing someone's grandmother standing beside them or anything like that, like in public. But I feel that another thing is that we all have these moments, right? We all, and this is something I'll say a lot, but we walk into a room and say that we can cut the air with a knife, or we have like a, we can't put our finger on something, or we have a gut feeling. But then when you use words like clairsentience, clairvoyance, clairtangence, then people typically, maybe not Coast to Coast listeners, but would typically look at you like you're nuts, right? But I think that we're talking about the same thing. We all have these experiences all the time. It's just being able to sort of discern them, right? When you walk into a room and you feel that something's not quite right, or you meet someone and you feel that you've met them before. I think this stuff happens a lot, like all through our lives. And this whole thing is kind of mystical, right? When you start breaking it down, we're just used to it. So just learning to tell the differences between those things, starting to look at them from a psychic lens rather than just dismissing it as a, well, you know, someone's just had an argument in this room and they're moving on. I think we've all got it.
1: Talking about the argument thing, and sometimes you can pick up on vibes. What happens when you get negative entities? So let's say you're trying to work with someone, or you're practicing, and everything that comes to mind is something really dark. What do you do in instances like that?
6: That's interesting. So I do get a lot of people come to me. Again, I don't work as a medium. I maybe have aspects of mediumship come into my work. I kind of use everything but the word psychic. I'll use like energy counselor or anything. But, and I've only slowly recently been saying, yeah, okay, I'm a psychic. I haven't had any personal experience with anything like some, you know, dark demon stepping in or anything like that. I just don't believe that I open myself up to that. I really think that intention is everything. And if you're worried about that stuff, then you're, as with everything in life, then you're going to probably bring that to you. When I get a negative kind of outcome for a client, I tend to tell people how it is, but obviously I would be very diplomatic with that. One thing I always come back to is that I feel that we always have the moment of now, that it's always now, right? And that we have endless possibilities going in every single direction from this moment right now. And I feel that as a psychic, the psychic would pick up on the most probable one going forward that this person is probably going to take, but they can always veer off that path. They can always go in a different direction. It doesn't have to be a negative outcome. So in that case, I would say, well, this is one possibility, but it's not written in stone, right? You can change things at any moment that you want.
1: Talking about the field of, you know, like how you said, you're hesitant to use the word psychic, things like that. It is pretty mainstream. And you go back and you think, okay, in the 90s, you know, they had the 1-800 numbers you can call and Miss Cleo and things like that. And there was this kind of bubblegum look at it. And it was more of a fun thing to do for entertainment purposes. Do you think that perhaps the practical uses of it, that we're going to find a time, it may be not that far in the future, a time where we're going to look at it more scientifically, more studies will be done, and they realize that there are a lot of important factors to this that we're not untapping, and maybe it'll be studied more and looked at in a more less than entertainment, in a more serious way. Do you think we're going to hit that as a society, a point where that happens?
6: I think that we already are. Yeah. I mean, there's so much going on right now, right? And I don't want to open this door because it's not my area. I don't know anything about UFOs or aliens, but the whole disclosure thing that's currently taking place. We recently had on our radio show on the Healing Power of Your Dreams on UK Health Radio, we had Dr. Julia Mossbridge, who works with IONS. And I feel that people like that are really looking at this smarter people than myself that are looking at this from a logical point of view, I feel that that's already happening and is really demystifying this. And I don't mean debunking it, but just making it, like I said earlier, that I feel that this whole thing is mystical, right? Just like look at time, for example, and explain that, right? I feel that that in itself is just beyond what we can really comprehend. You know, we've got used to our way of going about things, but I feel that this whole thing is already kind of quite mystical. I don't think that, I mean, it's a bit of a cliche, but, you know, instead of supernatural, supernormal and that kind of thing. I think that we're already there. and that we've definitely opened the door to it. And anything that's going on right now, like with your next guest talking about disclosure, and people, scientists that are bringing this, that are open to these questions, I feel that that's normalizing it.
1: Right. I find too that people that have dedicated a large portion of their life to try to study this, it is really fascinating to me because the things that they've discovered sometimes get dismissed. And then it seems like all of a sudden nothing gets dismissed. It almost seems like in a lot of times when there is a breakthrough, and I don't know what that breakthrough is going to be, if it has to be a personal one that people reach in order to better understand it. If it's not a personal one, if it's maybe a high profile spokesperson, and in some cases, if it's a government entity that releases the information, that makes a big difference too. And you're right about the disclosure stuff when it comes to aliens. I don't know, because the U.S. government, you know, they've experimented, they've dabbled, they've talked about remote viewing, and, you know, even stories about them trying to look into DNA right now and trying to find hybrids, things like that. A lot of this stuff is in the mainstream, but still not accepted, which, you know, makes me wonder about what you're talking about here. How long will it be accepted? And you're right. Maybe it's accepted in the right circles, but not all circles yet. Do you want to take some calls in the next hour?
6: Yeah, sure. Let's do it.
1: What kind of calls do you like to take? Anything in particular?
6: I'm open to it. I'm not going to be doing any mediumship readings. Just want to get that out there. But yeah, I'm always interested in people's opinions. Yeah.
1: Or experiences that they've had. I always like to hear about experiences. Maybe we can do that and learn more. So let's open up the phone lines. Phil Webster is our guest. You can find him online, philwebster.com. And we're going to continue with him after the break. We'll take some of your calls. If you've had an experience with a medium, you want to share that, we would love to hear it on Coast to Coast AM. Don't go anywhere.

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7: Good morning, and welcome to Sunday Worship at Christ Church Presbyterian. We're glad you've joined us, and we hope that as you listen this morning, you're encouraged to visit Christ Church and worship with us in person. When you do, you'll see, as our pastor Robbie Hendrick likes to say, there's a lot going on and plenty of ways for you to get plugged in to the life of Christ Church. 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

It is a joy this morning to be gathered together to worship our God. And our God, he calls us to worship him this morning using the words of Psalm 84. Hear now the word of the Lord. How lovely is your dwelling place, O Lord of hosts. My soul longs, yes, faints for the courts of the Lord. My heart and flesh sing for joy to the living God. Even the sparrow finds a home, and the swallow a nest for herself, where she may lay her young. At your altars, O Lord of hosts, my King and my God. Blessed are those who dwell in your house, ever singing your praise. Let's pray together. Blessed Lord of hosts, it is a lovely and a pleasing thing to be gathered together as your people in your presence. One day in your presence is better than 1,000 elsewhere. It is our joy to be near to you, the Redeemer of our souls, the God of all creation. And we have come to worship you, for you are good and your steadfast love endures forever in your faithfulness to all generations of those who love you and follow you. And so we ask that you would be with us in our worship this morning as we seek to glorify you as is due unto you. We pray your help by the strength of your Spirit that you would be honored this morning by our praises. And this we ask in Christ's name. Amen. Let us take our Trinity hymnals as we turn together to hymn number 55, and let us stand and sing loudly and joyfully of the glory of our God, singing together, "To God be the glory."

0: Amen and amen. I would invite you to remain standing as we now confess together our faith using the words of the Apostles' Creed, which you may find in your bulletin. I will ask you, Christian, what is it that you believe about our glorious God?
1: I believe in God the Father Almighty, maker of heaven and earth, and in Jesus Christ, his only Son, our Lord, who was conceived by the Holy Ghost, born of the Virgin Mary, suffered under Pontius Pilate, was crucified, dead, and buried. He descended into hell. The third day he rose again from the dead. He ascended into heaven and sitteth on the right hand of God the Father Almighty. From thence he shall come to judge the quick and the dead. I believe in the Holy Ghost, the Holy Catholic Church, the communion of saints, the forgiveness of sins, the resurrection of the body, and the life everlasting. Amen.

Amen. Please be seated. Let us take a moment now and let us go before the Lord in prayer together. Would you pray with me? O Lord of heaven and earth, we read in your holy word, can we by searching find out God? Can we find out the Almighty unto perfection? Your perfections are higher than the heavens, and they're deeper than the lowest grave. Your perfections, they are longer than the earth and broader than the seas. While the heavens and earth do testify to your glory, and the whole earth is left without excuse, as your power and your glory, they are manifest.

confess our need for your forgiveness of our sins. And so we pray in this moment of silence that you would hear our confession of sin before you. O Lord, we are humbled by the scriptures which teach us that when we would come and confess our sins before you, that you would not count our iniquities against us. For the sake of your dear Son, our Lord, the Lord Jesus Christ, we thank you that this is the promise that you have made in your word for all those who would confess their sins before you and believe upon Christ's name. And so we thank you that we may know the full forgiveness of our sins in him. We thank you and we bless you for the fact that in your church you have given gifts of shepherds and teachers to feed the flock of God and to take heed of them, the church that you have purchased with your own blood. And to that end, we do thank you for our pastor, the pastor that you have given to this church to be a blessing from your own hand. We pray that you would encourage and empower him, that he might continue in his work as one that is deserving of double honor. We pray that you would help him to preach your word in and out of season, never failing to declare the whole counsel of God. And we especially pray this week, thanking you for covenant children, the covenant children that are present here, that you make even infants to cry out your name. And so in light of the blessing of our covenant children, a covenant seed to whom you have promised to be their God, we ask for our vacation Bible school this week. We pray that by the instruction that they receive, that many seeds would be planted, that they would find fruition in a living faith, even within these small children. Lord of heaven, we bless you. And we ask that you would hear our prayers and that you would answer them as may be best for us. We pray that you would do this for us, whatever might be for our good and for your glory. And we even ask with all fear and trepidation that you would do it, even if it would be difficult for us, because it is our desire to be more like you. And we ask that whatever you might bring, that you would be glorified in us. And this we pray in Christ's name, as he taught us to pray, saying, Our Father, who art in heaven, hallowed be thy name. Thy kingdom come, thy will be done, on earth as it is in heaven. Give us this day our daily bread, and forgive us our debts, as we forgive our debtors. And lead us not into temptation, but deliver us from evil. For thine is the kingdom, and the power, and the glory forever. Amen.

Take your Bibles, if you would, and turn with me to Hebrews chapter 11. Hebrews chapter 11, give you a little bit of a background. We, for the last couple of weeks, we actually started Hebrews 11. The first week, we started by defining faith. That's what the scriptures are teaching here in Hebrews chapter 11. We asked the question, what is faith? And we talked about the three elements, or the three quote-unquote pieces of faith. Number one is knowledge. Faith is not blind. Faith is not a leap. It is a rational and grounded thing that is based upon knowledge. Number two, the second element is personal assent. You must agree with that knowledge, making it personal to you. It's one thing to have the knowledge that Jesus lived and died. It is another to know that he lived and died for you. That is assent. The third element is the element of trust, meaning that we must not only know the facts, we must not only apply those facts to us, but we must take hold of those facts as being our own. It's one thing to know that Jesus died for sin. It is another to know that he died for your sin. And yet it is still another to trust, to take hold of this truth and make it your own. And then last week, we asked the question, so what does faith allow us to do? And he began this, what we call a hall of faith of there in chapter 11. And we saw at least three things. Number one, faith allows us to worship God. This was Abel coming out of verse 4 and 5. By faith, Abel offered to God a more acceptable sacrifice than Cain, God commending him by accepting his gifts. Abel's sacrifice, his worship, was received by God. Why? Because Abel had put his faith in God, which meant that Abel had been forgiven of his sin. And when God forgives us of our sin, he declares us righteous, and only a righteous sacrifice is acceptable to him. So faith in God and all that accompanies it allows us to worship God in the way in which he prescribes. That was Abel. The second thing we saw is that faith also allows us to walk with God. And this was Enoch. In verse 5, before Enoch was taken, he was commended as having pleased. The Greek word there is walked with God. This is about a relationship. So now we not only get the privilege of worshiping him, we also have the privilege of walking in relationship with him. This is a living and loving relationship. It implies personal knowledge. It is an abiding fellowship. It is to be with God and to know him and his love. So faith allows us to worship God and to walk with God. And finally, last week, to obey God. And this was Noah in verses 7 and 8. In reverent fear, Noah constructed an ark for the saving of his household. All three men declared righteous because they had put their faith, which is knowledge, assent, and trust, in God, which allows them, and of course us, to now worship God, to walk with God in a personal relationship, and to be obedient to God out of our love for him. This is the last couple of weeks. That's why I went through it on one skate as fast as I could. So that is faith. That is what faith allows us to do. And what we're going to see today is basically a culmination of faith, or a pattern of faith in Abraham. Or to say it a little bit differently, what does faith now give us so that we can do these things? So we are in Hebrews chapter 11, starting with verse 8 here, the inerrant and infallible word of God. By faith, Abraham obeyed when he was called to go out to a place that he was to receive as an inheritance. And he went out not knowing where he was going. By faith, he went to live in the land of promise, as in a foreign land, living in tents with Isaac and Jacob, heirs with him of the same promise. For he was looking forward to the city that has foundations, whose designer and builder is God. By faith, Sarah herself received power to conceive, even when she was past the age, since she considered him faithful who had promised. Therefore, from one man and him as good as dead were born descendants, as many as the stars of heaven and as many as the innumerable grains of sand by the seashore. These all died in faith, not having received the things promised, but having seen them and greeted them from afar, and having acknowledged that they were strangers and exiles on the earth. For people who speak thus make it clear that they are seeking a homeland. If they had been thinking of that land from which they had gone out, they would have had opportunity to return. But as it is, they desire a better country, that is, a heavenly one.
Therefore, God is not ashamed to be called their God, for he has prepared for them a city. By faith, Abraham, when he was tested, offered up Isaac, and he who had received the promises was in the act of offering up his only son, of whom it was said, "Through Isaac shall your offspring be named." He considered that God was able even to raise him from the dead, from which, figuratively speaking, he did receive him back. The grass withers and the flower fades, but the word of our God shall stand forever. Once again, let us go to him in prayer. Father, we are grateful to be able to gather as your people, a small piece and part of your people that are gathering around the world every hour upon the hour on this, the Lord's day. And Lord, we pray even now that you would open our eyes to see, our ears to hear, our minds to comprehend what you have for us. Lord, change our hearts to be more like you. We pray in Jesus' name. Amen. So what we're seeing in this passage is really a complete picture of faith. We know that it is by grace alone, through faith alone, in Christ alone, that we are saved. And we have seen that faith allows us to worship God and to be in relationship with God and to obey God. But now we come to the first person that I would say is post-flood that is known as the father of faith, Abraham. We are somewhat familiar with his story in Genesis 11 through 25. About 30% of the book of Genesis is about this one man and his family and his story. He was the one chosen by God. He lived in a pagan land. His father worshipped idols, and God actually called him out of that land to start a new family. Genesis chapter 12, listen to the words of the Lord. "Now the Lord said to Abram, 'Go from your country and your kindred and your father's house to the land that I will show you. And I will make of you a great nation. And I will bless you and make your name great so that you will be a blessing. I will bless those who bless you, and him who dishonors you I will curse. And in you all of the families of the earth shall be blessed.'" This very moment in Genesis chapter 12 is the beginning of the Jewish race. Abraham is known as the father of Jews, and all of the Jews took their lineage back to him. Anytime somebody mentioned Abraham, when we get to the New Testament, it is always pointing them back to their beginning, their heritage. So for the author of the letter to use Abraham as an example was to simply say, remember your heritage. Follow him. Do as he did. Well, what did he do? He lived by faith. Genesis 15:6, Abram believed the Lord and he credited to him as righteousness. Abraham is used several times as an example of faith. In Romans chapter 4, we read, Abraham believed God and it was credited to him as righteousness. In Acts chapter 7, Stephen, who is a deacon in preaching right before he is stoned to death for his faith, uses Abraham as an example, not of works, but of faith. But Abraham is not just the father of the Jews by birth. We need to understand this. He is also the father of all who believe by spiritual connection. Paul in Galatians chapter 3, verse 7 says, "Know that then that it is those of faith who are the sons of Abraham." Do you hear that? As believers, we too are now connected to Abraham. Abraham is our spiritual father. As believers, and dare I say even Gentiles, we are not connected to Abraham by his birth, but we are connected to him by the Spirit. It is a spiritual connection. And so in a spiritual sense, we are the children of Abraham too. Galatians 3 tells us, "For in Christ Jesus, you are all sons of God through faith." And then verse 29, "And if you are Christ, then you are Abraham's offspring, heirs according to the promise." So when someone looks at a Jew and says, "Think of your father Abraham," they can look at also a Gentile who is a Christian and say, "Look to your father Abraham." Because spiritually speaking, we are connected to him.
Therefore, Abraham is used as an example of faith, saying, look at what Abraham did. Look at what Abraham believed. Look at how Abraham lived. And what do we see? Verse 8, by faith, Abraham. And so what we see here are really three or four things in the passage. I think I'm going to cover three or four that really tells us what faith gives us, what faith gave Abraham so that he could walk and live out his faith day by day. Okay, here we go. Roman numeral number one. The first thing that we see is that faith gave Abraham a commitment to follow God. Look with me at verse 8. By faith, Abraham obeyed when he was called to go out to a place that he was to receive as his inheritance, and he went out not knowing where he was going. God looked at Abraham in Genesis chapter 12, and he says, I want you to leave, and I want you to go from these three things. I want you to go from your country. I want you to go from your kindred, in other words, your family. And I want you to go from your father's house, in other words, your heritage. I want you to leave your country. I want you to leave your family, and I want you to leave your heritage. Because all three of these things were pagan institutions. And God looked at him as he's living in the midst of it as a pagan, calls him to himself and says, I want you to leave. In other words, all the things that would normally identify you, your country, your family, your heritage, the very things that identify who you are, leave them all behind because of the sin that lies within. All of the things that make you comfortable, the familiar, now that you know God, leave those things behind. Why? Because they are grounded in sin and they lead to destruction. Your land is a pagan land. The Bible tells us that that land was full of idols. Your family is a pagan family. They worshiped those idols. Your heritage is defiled by sin. This is God's call on Abram and his sovereign grace shown to Abram. It says, leave your old sinful life behind, your old identity of land and kindred and family, and follow me by faith, and I will give you a new identity. I will give you a new land. I've promised that land. I will give you a new people. You're going to be God's people. I will give you a new family, God's family, with God as our Father. And when Abraham was called out of this pagan land away from his family, his leaving was, I'm at letter A, immediate. The verb here, the word called in your English Standard Version Bible, can be translated when he was called. It is really what we call a present participle. It is translated being called. Here's what it means. So while he is being called, he obeyed. This is immediate. He didn't think about it. He didn't form a committee. He didn't spend time analyzing it. While he was being called, he was responding to the call in the midst of the call. He obeyed. It was immediate, and it was without hesitation. That's letter B. Verse 8, he went out not knowing where he was going. Again, let me dig into the Greek just for a second. This word not knowing comes from the word epistemi. Normally, the word to know is the Greek word gnosis, gnosis. It starts with a G, but I think it's silent. Gnosis. Epistemi means to fix your attention on something or to put your thoughts towards something. And so the Bible is telling us that Abraham went out not knowing. What does this mean? Not even thinking about it. Not putting his thoughts toward it. Not giving it much attention. He simply did what God told him to do. He followed God without thinking about it. And so his obedience was as the call was coming, and he really didn't even think about it. He just said, God, I'm in. By faith, Abraham was committed to follow God. And so faith gives us
a commitment to God in such a way that we can now follow him. That's number one. Number two, y'all still with me? Faith also gives us patience to wait. Now, nobody wants to hear this, but God gives us patience to wait. Faith, by its very nature, gives us patience. We normally want patience, but not to be put in a place where we must exercise patience. Faith may get us moving, following God, but once it begins to move, it is patient as it moves. Look with me at verse 9. By faith he went to live in the land of promise, as in a foreign land, living in tents with Isaac and Jacob, heirs with him of the same promise. This word to live means to dwell alongside or among. He dwelled there. He stayed there in the land of the promise. But look at what it says, as in a foreign land. You understand that when he went to the land in the beginning, he didn't own it. It was a land of promise, but it had not been given. The land had been promised to him, but he did not possess it. He was there. He was in the middle of it, but he was not the owner of it. He didn't live in houses. He lived in tents. Moving from place to place in the land of the promise that God had given him without possessing any of it until he actually died. And then he bought just enough for his body to be buried. That's the only land he owned that God had promised him when he died. The Bible is telling us that even though God had promised the land, they were still pilgrims when they went into the land initially. And what is God saying? I've given you this promise, but you must be patient. It's yours. It will be yours. But for now, you still live as a foreigner. You don't even have the rights of citizenship in the very land that I have told you will belong to you. And so as we think about this for ourselves, then what is our charge here? It's to do what Abraham did. It is to work, obey, it is to wait, and it is to watch, knowing that someday we will possess the land of the promise. But we must be patient. Galatians 6:9 tells us, let us not grow weary of doing good, for in due season we will reap if we do not give up. We are to walk by faith, sometimes slowly, obediently, waiting patiently for the promise that is yet to come. The fruit of the Spirit includes patience. Hebrews 12:1 says, let us run with great patience the race that is set before us. James 1:3, the testing of your faith produces, guess what? Patience. James chapter 5, verses 7 and 8, be patient, therefore, brothers, until the coming of the Lord. See how the farmer waits for the precious fruit of the earth, being patient about it until it receives the early and the late rains. You also be patient, three times in two verses. Establish your hearts, for the coming of the Lord is at hand. So how do we get there? How do we follow God? How do we commit ourselves to God while at the same time trying to be patient of the promises of God? How do we exercise patience? Listen, patience comes when we set our eyes on the things that are above, knowing that someday we are to receive the gift of the promise. This is verse 8, that he was to receive an inheritance. 1 Peter tells us in chapter 1, verse 4, an inheritance that is imperishable, undefiled, and unfading, and kept in heaven for you. Colossians 3:2 tells us, set your affections on things above and not on the things of the earth. Abraham, in my opinion, probably didn't mind living in tents because he knew that the land belonged to him anyway. It's just he had not taken possession of it yet. He owned the very land he stood on and yet was still seen and lived as a foreigner. You see, when we follow God and we set our eyes on things above, we can grow in patience. And when we grow in patience, we can now, and I'm at number three, rest on God's promises. The word promise is written five times in these verses. It is implied yet again another time. And so what are these promises of God that we have while we are here on earth? I have listed six. I'm going to run through them quickly. There are many, many more.
Letter A, he has told us that he can be found. In other words, he can be known. Deuteronomy 4:29, if you will seek the Lord your God, you will find him. If you seek after him with all of your heart and with all of your soul. Letter B, he forgives sin. 1 John 1:9, if we confess our sin, he is faithful and just to forgive us of our sin and to cleanse us from all unrighteousness. Letter C, he gives eternal life. John 3:16, for God so loved the world that he gave his only Son, that whosoever believes in him should not perish but have eternal life. Letter D, once we put our faith in Christ, he adopts us as his children. Romans 8:15, you have received the spirit of adoption as sons by whom we cry, Abba, Father. Letter E, he offers rest, even as a foreigner. Matthew 11:28-29, come to me, all of you who are weary and burdened, and I will give you rest. What kind of rest are we talking about? This is a spiritual rest. Before we come to Christ, before we give our life to Christ, before we understand knowledge of sin and trust, there is no rest for the Spirit. We are separated from God because of our sin. We are enemies of God, justly deserving his displeasure. However, when we give our life to Christ, when we put our faith in Christ, like our father Abraham, we now have been reconciled to God. And the Bible tells us that there is no condemnation for those who are in Christ Jesus. You know what that means? We have peace with God. Peace is the ultimate rest. Romans 5:1 tells us, since we have been justified by faith, we have peace with God through our Lord Jesus Christ. That is the peace that brings rest. And part of that rest and peace comes because when we give our life to Christ, when we put our faith in Christ, he has now given us a deposit of the Holy Spirit into our life, into our hearts, as a deposit for something greater, i.e. promise, that is yet to come. And so dare I say, I'm at letter F, he is constantly with us through the Holy Spirit. Hebrews 13:5 tells us, I will never leave you or forsake you. And so here's where we are. Listen, faith is moving. It is following God, yet it is moving slowly with great patience, that knowing that great things are yet to come. And while it is moving, and it is moving slowly with great patience, it is also resting on the promises of God, all at the same time. And the last thing we see, number four, is that faith gives us strength to endure as foreigners in a strange land, because we're looking forward. We must remember this letter was written to a house church that was suffering persecution. They were suffering from the Jews because they didn't go to the temple anymore for sacrifices. They were suffering from the Gentiles because they were Jews. And so this small house church received this letter, and the author is telling them, this is how you persevere in these times. How do you endure? And he's telling them that their strength comes from looking forward to what is yet to come, just like Abraham was looking forward to what was yet to come. It's not just about the promises that we have here. It is about the promises that are yet to be fulfilled in glory. And as believers, we know the inheritance is ours because he has promised it to us. And we know that God keeps his promises. Verse 10, Abraham was looking forward to the city that has foundations, whose designer and builder is God. Verse 13, having acknowledged that they were strangers and exiles on the earth, for people who speak thus make it clear that they are seeking what? A homeland. Verse 16, they desire a better country, that is a heavenly one. This is looking forward to the eternal kingdom of God. Following God immediately and without hesitation, slowly with great patience, and resting in his promises, and looking forward to the promise that is yet to come. You need to understand that Abraham never owned the land in his lifetime. And even though the scriptures say that that promise was also made to his son and his grandson, they didn't own the land either. The very land that God promised to him and his descendants, the only piece he owned was enough for him to be buried.
And it wasn't until Joshua comes centuries later that the land becomes the Israelites. But what Abraham was looking forward to was another land. This is what we're seeing in Hebrews, the kingdom of God. And we see it here. I'm going to run through this very quickly. What we're seeing here is a picture of heaven and what heaven's going to look like. Letter A, we know that it's a city. Verse 10, he was looking forward to the city. Letter B, it's a regular society. Verse 12, from one man and him as good as dead were born descendants as many as the stars of heaven and as many as the innumerable grains of sand by the seashore. I think it was last week, maybe the week before, that I mentioned that Abel was the first person that goes to heaven, right? We talked about that a little bit, that Abel was in. You got to think, okay, he showed up and he's looking around going, where is everybody? And now what do we see? We see in verse 12, there's a lot of people. The kingdom is being filled because God had made a promise to his people that he's going to keep innumerable grains of sand by the seashore. Letter C, we see that heaven is well established. Verse 16 tells us they desire a better country. It is labeled as a country. What is a country? A place that has been established with laws and protection. Letter D, it has foundations, verse 10, that cannot be destroyed. Letter E, it is well designed. Verse 10 tells us the designer is God. Letter F, it is designed with God's family in mind. Verse 16, God prepared for them a city. You see, it's not just a kingdom. It's a home. It is a city and a country for God's people. You hear the fulfillment. God looked at Abraham and said, leave your country. Leave your kindred. Leave your heritage. I'm going to give you a new country and a new family and a new heritage. Letter G, it is well defended. Verse 10 says the builder is God. Letter H, it is well supplied because verse 16 tells us it is prepared by God, which also means it's a place of purity without sin and the perfection of its inhabitants. Letter I, it is also our homeland. Verse 14, people who speak thus make it clear that they are seeking a homeland. And because it was designed with us in mind, it is good and a perfect final destination for us. It is, as they say on HGTV, our forever home. And letter J, it is obviously in heaven. So here's where we've landed. From last week, faith allows us to worship God, to walk with God in relationship with him, and to obey God. And now today, what are we looking at? We look at Abraham and we see that faith gives us a commitment to God and patience for God and waiting on his promises and rest in God while we wait on those promises and the strength to endure given to us by the power of the Holy Spirit in our lives until we receive the promise of God that has been given to us. I'm going to close with this. Hang on for about two more minutes. What really is this passage about? It's not about doing the right thing. It is not about following God blindly. I have so many people will say to me, God told Abraham to go and he didn't know where he was going and that's what I'm going to do. I'm just going to go till God tells me to stop. No, we just walked through that together. That's not what God did. God said, listen, I'm going to give you these new things. So there was the promise there. But what we're seeing here is that faith gives us, if we look at Abraham's life as a whole, a spiritual awareness to focus on the things above and the things that have yet to come and to not get bogged down in the things here on earth. That's what really is the life of Abraham. Ryan
did a great job last Sunday night explaining this, and I'm going to try to explain it again because not everybody comes on Sunday night, even though we meet every Sunday night at 6 o'clock. There's my shameless plug. One of the signs of a true, authentic faith is being spiritually minded. When God asks us to do something in His Word, we move immediately and without hesitation. What did He ask Abraham to do? To walk away from idols that consumed his country, his kindred, and his father's house. To walk away from sin. God is asking us to do the same thing. And to walk in the will of God. And He's asking us to do the same thing. This is the mindset of Abraham, and it should be the mindset of all believers. This is a mindset and a heart that is set upon God and being spiritually minded toward Him alone. The Scriptures continually teach this. 2 Corinthians 5:17, if anyone is in Christ, he is a new creation. The old has passed away. Behold, the new has come. I don't think that way anymore. Galatians 1:4, Jesus gave Himself for our sins to deliver us from the present evil age according to the will of our God and Father. In other words, we have been delivered from thinking too much about the world and to focus on the next, being spiritually minded. 1 Peter 4:2, as to live for the rest of the time in the flesh, no longer for human passions, but for the will of God. In other words, there is a separation between the world and the spirit, and we must stay focused on the spiritual. Many years ago, when we lived in Nashville, Bill Gaither, they did a thing for Bill and Gloria Gaither. They had the entire homecoming group. If you're over the age of 50, you know what I'm talking about. The entire homecoming group up on the stage. And we were at the Skirmerhorn there in Nashville. And we're sitting there and we're watching this thing unfold. And at one point, they asked Bill to speak, and he did. And then he handed the mic to Gloria. And Gloria made this comment. She said, the biggest critique that we get and all of the things that we have done in our entire ministry is that we always and only write songs and sing songs about heaven. And she said, okay, guilty as charged. Because that's where we're going. That stuck with me. Because I'm like, that's exactly right. Worldliness and spiritual awareness are mindsets. They are attitudes that we have, and they govern how we think, and they govern what we do. Abraham had a spiritual mindset, things that were set on above, even though he lived in tents here. 1 John 2:15, do not love the world or the things in the world. If anyone loves the world, the love of the Father is not in him. What gives us the ability to follow God immediately and without hesitation is the grace of God stirring our hearts to the things of God. And that is what also gives us patience. Because we are called to trust and believe something not yet fulfilled and yet promised. And this attitude of spiritual things also reminds us that we are foreigners here. We are not citizens. Our citizenship is in heaven, and we think about our home often. Citizens of God's kingdom. And when we have a spiritual mindset, we move when God says move. We exercise patience because we move slowly from time to time. We rest in the promises that He has given us for here, and we endure by looking forward to what is yet to come. That is the life of the believer. That was the life of Abraham. And the author is saying, follow your father, Abraham. Let's pray. Father, we are grateful for example after example in the Scriptures of men and women of faith that continue to do these things. Simply put, Lord, they continue to walk by faith. They're committed to You. They're patient. They rest on Your promises. And through that and the power of the Holy Spirit, You've given them the strength to endure while they look forward. Lord, we are grateful that You love us. We are unlovable and unworthy, but You love us anyway. And we thank You.
And we pray even now, Lord, by the power of the Holy Spirit in our lives, that you would continue to mold our hearts to think spiritually and not worldly. We pray in Jesus' name. Amen. The preaching of the word calls for a response from the people. Let's take our Trinity hymn. We'll turn to 616. Let's stand and close our service.

0: Don't forget, if you are our guest today, please come over and have lunch with us. We invite all of you to come and be a part of that. We'd love to be able to meet and greet and just enjoy your company. So please don't forget about that. And now receive the benediction. And now may the God of peace, who brought again from the dead our Lord Jesus, the great shepherd of the sheep, by the blood of the eternal covenant, equip you with every good that may you do his will, working in us that which is pleasing in his sight through Jesus Christ, to whom be glory forever and ever. Amen.
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1: Good morning and welcome to the Ministry of the Word from Christ Church Presbyterian. 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
0: Take your Bibles, if you would, and turn with me to Hebrews chapter 4. Today, we're going to get really what I consider to be a biblical perspective on rest. Hebrews, we're going to back up to chapter 3, verse 18, but we're going to read really through verse 10 of chapter 4. So Hebrews 3, starting with verse 18, hear the inerrant and infallible word of God. I will say that this passage is tough. Hang in there with me. It's on rest. I don't want you to get lost and start thinking about rest. So hang in there with me as we read together. Hebrews chapter 3, starting with verse 18. And to whom did he swear that they would not enter his rest, but to those who were disobedient? So we see that they were unable to enter because of unbelief. Therefore, while the promise of entering his rest still stands, let us fear lest any of you should seem to have failed to reach it. For good news came to us just as to them, but the message they heard did not benefit them because they were not united by faith with those who listened. For we who have believed enter that rest, as he has said, as I swore in my wrath, they shall not enter my rest. Although his works were finished from the foundation of the world. For he has somewhere spoken of the seventh day in this way, and God rested on the seventh day from all of his works. And again in this passage he said, they shall not enter my rest. Since therefore it remains for some to enter it, and those who formerly received the good news failed to enter because of disobedience, again he appoints a certain day, today, saying through David so long afterward in the words already quoted, today if you hear his voice, do not harden your hearts. For if Joshua had given them rest, God would not have spoken of another day later on. So then there remains a Sabbath rest for the people of God. For whoever has entered God's rest has also rested from his works, as God did from his. Let us therefore strive to enter that rest, so that no one may fall by the same sort of disobedience. For the word of God is living and active, sharper than any two-edged sword, piercing the division of soul and of spirit, of joints and of marrow, and discerning the thoughts and intentions of the heart. And no creature is hidden from his sight, but all are naked and exposed to the eyes of him to whom we must give account. The grass withers and the flower fades, but the word of our God shall stand forever. Once again, let us go to him in prayer. Father, we are grateful for the privilege you give us to gather as your people, not just here, but around the world, every hour upon the hour, to give you the praise and honor and glory that is due your name. And Lord, as we open your word, even this morning, we pray that you would open our eyes to see and our ears to hear and our minds to comprehend what you have for us. Change our heart, O God, to be more like you, we pray in Jesus' name. Amen. Well, I know that on a Sunday morning at about 11:20, talking about rest can be very hazardous to our health. I would say, after all, this is probably the first time that many of you have sat down for any length of time. I always say that's why I preach 30 to 35 minutes instead of 20, because a 20-minute nap still gets you 15 minutes of good Bible preaching. I believe that if we're not careful, every time I say the word rest, you're probably going to be more tired. I feel like a hypnotist. Sleep. Sleep. But we must understand that the Bible does give us a biblical perspective of rest. The word rest occurs 12 times in this passage, and implied two more, for a total of 14 times, really, in 11 verses. So we must have a biblical perspective on rest. And we must understand it from the same perspective that the author of Hebrews gives it. And the first thing that we see is that rest is a past promise. I'm at Roman numeral number 1. Verse 1. While the promise of entering his rest still stands. Verse 2. For good news came to us, justice to them. So we got to stop and we got to ask the question, who is the them? If we go back a chapter into chapter 3 of Hebrews, we can see that the author was focused on Moses and the people of God. So it must be the nation of Israel when they left Egypt. So now what do? People who study the Bible, we go back and we read a little bit about the nation of Israel with Moses. So let's go back into the Old Testament, where we get the idea of rest, and see how the people of the nation of Israel actually responded to it. Okay, so here's a brief history of the nation of Israel. And as an aside, I know that you know the story well, but I am going to read some verses, so hang in there as we walk through this together. In Exodus chapter 1, the nation of Israel had grown. In fact, they had grown so large that Pharaoh was afraid that they would rise up and take him. And so what he decided to do was enslave them. Verse 11 of Exodus 1, he set taskmasters over them to afflict them with heavy burdens. Verse 13, they ruthlessly made the people of Israel work as slaves and made their lives bitter with hard service, making bricks with no straw and making them work as slaves. Verse 15, the king of Egypt said to the midwives, "Kill all the male Hebrews that are born." Israel, though they were still multiplying, began to complain about this way of life. And in Exodus chapter 3, as Moses meets God at the burning bush, here's what we read in chapter 3, verse 7. The Lord said to Moses, "I have surely seen the affliction of my people who are in Egypt and have heard their cry because of their taskmasters. I know their suffering, and I have come down to deliver them out of the hand of the Egyptians and to bring them out of the land to a good and broad land, a land flowing with milk and honey." By the time we get to Exodus 6, God promises again the deliverance from slavery. He tells them in chapter 6, verse 6, "I am the Lord, and I will bring you out from under the burdens of the Egyptians. I will deliver you from slavery to them, and I will redeem you with an outstretched arm and with great acts of judgment." The response of the people is interesting at this point. They had been living in slavery for quite some time. In Exodus chapter 6, verse 9, the Bible says, "Moses spoke thus to the people of Israel, but they did not listen to Moses because of their broken spirit." and harsh slavery. God was giving them hope and a promise that he had made, but their spirit was too broken to receive it. But then the plagues began to happen. Turning water into wine, Moses goes to Pharaoh, "Let my people go." Frogs, gnats, flies, Egyptian livestock, boils, hail, locusts, darkness, finally the death of the firstborn where the Passover was put into place. Do you think the nation of Israel began to get excited as they began to see this unfold? And now they would finally break away from their slavery? The answer is a resounding yes. And why? Because they had seen God work. In Exodus 12, verse 34, the Israelites took their dough before it was leavened, their kneading bowls being bound up in their shoulders. And they took off. And the Egyptians were right behind them, looking to destroy them for what had happened. And in Exodus 14, they get to the Red Sea and they get to the edge and they see all of the water on one side and they turn around and see the clouds of dust rising because of Pharaoh and his army that are coming after him. And how do they respond? Do they say, "Hurry up and let's get across so we can be free"? No, they don't. Chapter 14, verse 11, they said to Moses, "Is it because there are no graves in Egypt that you have taken us away to die in the wilderness? What have you done to us in bringing us out of Egypt? Leave us alone that we may serve the Egyptians. For it would have been better for us to serve the Egyptians than to die in the wilderness." Once again, the nation of Israel does not believe. Hope turns quickly into despair because of what looks like a pretty large bump in the road. We know the story. God parts the water. They reach the other side. Pharaoh and his army are consumed by the water. Moses breaks into a song in Exodus 15, and the people rejoice. Why? Hope is restored. Why? Because they saw what God was doing, and they saw what God had done. And in Exodus chapter 16, manna from heaven begins to fall. And the Lord led them by a pillar of cloud by day and a fire by night so that they could see him all the time. Life was grand. They were headed to the promised land. Year one turned into year five, turned into year 10. They were actually in the desert for 40 of them. And slowly their demeanor changed for the worse. They grumbled that they had no water. They grumbled that the manna was tasteless. They grumbled because manna was all they had. And then when they actually get to the promised land, the land that God had promised them, that says this is the land of milk and honey, they see that there are people already in the land. And so guess what they do? They complain about that. The Canaanites were there. And they began to complain that they had spent 40 years in the desert and had come all of this way for nothing.

and the Israelites. And now in chapter 4, he says there's a place of rest. The Israelites were promised relief from turmoil of this life, traveling for 40 years, all of the things that go with all of that travel, to living in the land of milk and honey and having complete security from their enemies. The promised land was a synonym for a place of rest. And the Israelites, God's chosen people, were promised three things. Liberty from slavery. And what this means is peace. An inheritance in the land, which is really a place of their own. And a holy calling. God says, I will be your God and you will be my people. This was a purpose in their life. God is going to give them peace and a place and purpose. But here's the problem. The actual people that left Egypt never made it to the promised land. They were there for 40 years and all of them died in the desert except for two, Joshua and Caleb. Why? Because of their lack of faith. They did not receive rest because of their lack of faith. This is Hebrews chapter 3, verse 19. They were unable to enter rest because of unbelief. Chapter 4, verse 2, good news came to us. That is this little house church that Hebrews is written to. Good news came to us just as to them, the nation of Israel, back in Exodus. But the message they heard did not benefit them because they were not united by faith with those who listened. And then he quotes Psalm 95, as I swore in my wrath, they shall not enter my rest. He quotes it again in verse 5, they shall not enter my rest. The author of Hebrews is saying to this house church that is being persecuted and isolated, don't be like the nation of Israel in the desert, failing to enter into God's rest because of unbelief, chapter 3:19, of disobedience, 3:18 and 4:6, and a hardened heart, which is chapter 4, verse 7. So what is this place of rest? Yes, for the nation of Israel, it was the promised land, the land that the Canaanites were in. But it is also a type for something else. The rest talked about here in Hebrews is heaven. Remember that the promised land is a foreshadowing of heaven. And therefore, if rest is a synonym of the promised land, then rest is also a character trait of heaven. It is the promised land of heaven. How do we know? Because look with me at verse 8. If Joshua had given them rest, God would not have spoken of another day later on. You see, in Hebrews, though it's connecting us to the nation of Israel and the promised land, it is not about the promised land of Canaan. It is actually about heaven. There is a rest that remains for us, for all who believe. The offer of rest is the offer of the gospel message. Verse 1 says, the promise of entering his rest still stands. Verse 2, for good news came to us just as to them. This is the good news of the gospel. Heavenly rest remains for those who are in Christ Jesus, for those who put their faith in Jesus to forgive their sin and to cleanse them from all unrighteousness. And the rest that is offered is eternal life with God, where he is our king, destroying both his and our enemies. And he is our father who protects us and gives us rest. We see the same promise to us as the Israelites did to them in going to the promised land. Liberty from slavery. In this case, the slavery of sin, which means what? We have peace with God. An inheritance of a land, a place, our very own, heaven, and a holy calling. I will be your God and you will be my people.

0: This is a purpose. This is why we exist. This is why we live. So that rest, that salvation, is a past promise that is still available to us today. It is also, and this is Roman numeral number two, a present enjoyment. There are two aspects of rest that are talked about in the passage. Are y'all still with me? All right. The first is spiritual rest. And if you're going to mark a verse in your Bible, and some people do, verse 3 is the one to mark here. Verse 3, "For we who have believed enter that rest, although his works were finished from the foundation of the world." If rest is heaven, then what work is he talking about? He's talking about the work of salvation. There is a great rest for believers knowing that God has done all of the work already for your salvation. The author is saying that we can rest from working for our salvation and trying to gain our own salvation because Christ has done all of the work for us. God is the one who put into place the plan of salvation. It is the Lord Jesus who does the work to pay the price for our sins by going to the cross. It is the Holy Spirit that applies that work to our hearts, and we rest upon the finished work of Christ on the cross. We can enter that spiritual rest because the work has already been done. He is the one who effectually calls us to himself. He is the one who goes to the cross and pays for our sin because we cannot pay it ourselves. He is the one who redeems us, buys us back out of slavery to our sin. He is the one who justifies us, Romans 6, declaring us righteous even though we are sinners. He is the one who made perfect, complete atonement for sin. He is the one who adopts us to be his very own and doesn't let us go. He is the one who sanctifies us as we continue to grow into the image of his Son as believers. He is the one who secures every covenant blessing that is ours. He is the one who is even now preparing a place for us, a promised land. But in the meantime, we can rest in his work. We get to rest because the work of salvation is already done. And so here's the deal. When we work, when we live, when we walk in obedience, we work from eternal life, not for eternal life. We work, we live, we walk in obedience to God's word because we are saved, not in order to be saved. Ephesians 2 is very clear. It is by grace that you have been saved, not by works, so that no man may boast. And we can rest in the fact that he did it all, and we bring nothing to the table other than the very sin that needed to be atoned for. Now, along with this spiritual rest comes rest from the burden of guilt, which we no longer carry. Or the pressure of fear, which we should no longer have, because Christ has either conquered any fear that we have, or he walks with us in it already. We can rest from the bondage of habitual sin because we have been set free. We are no longer slaves. We can rest from the slavery of sin. We can rest from the scourging of our conscience, and we can rest from the dread of the wrath that is to come. Why? Because there is no condemnation for those who are in Christ Jesus. We literally get to rest from all of that. That is the rest that he offers, and it is a present enjoyment in our lives today as believers. And what must we do to enter into this rest? Verse 3 simply says, "For he who has believed, enter that rest." Acts 16:31, "Believe in the Lord Jesus Christ, and you shall be saved." And so in a real sense, what was offered to the nation of Israel in the desert and what was offered to this house church in Hebrews is still offered to us as well today. Liberty from the slavery of sin. In other words, peace with God. An inheritance, a place. that Jesus is building, even for us now, in a holy calling. We as believers are the people of God, and He is our God. So we now have a purpose in this life, peace, a place, and purpose. But our present enjoyment is not just spiritual, it is also physical in many ways. And I'm at letter B. Verse 4. God rested on the seventh day from all of His works. Obviously, this is a quote from Genesis. God created everything in the span of 6 days. All was very good. The Bible says He rested on the seventh day. He later, in Exodus 20, gives us the Ten Commandments. And in Exodus 20, verse 8, here's what He says. Remember the Sabbath day. Keep it holy. 6 days you shall labor and do all of your work, but the seventh day is the Sabbath to the Lord your God. The Lord blessed the Sabbath day and made it holy. So this is not just about a spiritual rest because the work has already been done. This is also about a physical rest. It is no secret that we need rest. But what is behind the rest? Some would say it's a great day to catch a nap. It's a great day to get re-energized. It's a great day to just catch up on things that I haven't been able to get to. It is a great day to get some sleep. It is a great way for us to face another week. But that's not physical rest that He's talking about here in the passage. Richard Phillips says it this way: when the Bible says that God rested, it does not mean that He went on vacation or removed His care from the world in which He created. The picture is rather that after having made and ordered and subdued the creation according to His desired plan, His control was so absolute, His sovereignty so unquestioned, that God enthroned Himself without effective opposition. His reign is one of rest, that is, of absolute supremacy and unassailable sovereignty, so much so that He exerts all of His rule from a position of rest. And because He does that, we too can rest. Isaiah 46, 9 and 10. I am God and there is no other. I am God and there is none like me, declaring the end from the beginning and from ancient times things not yet done, saying my counsel shall stand. It is from that position that God rests, and it is from that position of Him that we can rest too. Listen, when we think about God's Sabbath rest, we should immediately think of His utter, uncontested, sovereign rule. That's what gives us the energy to get up on Sunday and meet together as a community of believers, because we know that God is uncontested. Because of His sovereign rule, we, His children, can rest too. Not only obeying His command from Exodus 20, but observing a full day of rest out of our dependence upon God. And so Sunday, the Lord's Day, is set apart to enjoy Him and His bounty, to gather ourselves in worshiping together with the people of God and to enjoy the rest that He has promised and now present day gives. Sunday's not just a day to get refreshed. It is much more than that. It is much deeper than that. Resting on the first day of the week, as an aside, Sunday, regardless of what your calendar says, is still the first day of the week. Resting on the first day of the week is a declaration of trust in God's provision for the next 6 days. And it is following God's example of rest, looking forward to a future rest that is yet to come. So number one, rest is a past promise. Number two, a present enjoyment. Number three, a future reality. Look with me at verse 9. So then there remains a Sabbath rest for the people of God, for whoever has entered God's rest has also rested from his works as God did from his. There will come a day that our promised land will be a reality. And that future reality is a place of rest as well. Because when we get to heaven, there is still a rest that remains for God's people. This biblical concept of eternal rest for the people of God is where the idea of rest in peace comes from, that is on so many graves around the country. There remains a Sabbath rest. This is a future reality. Verse 11 says we must strive to enter that rest. How do I enter into this wonderful rest? We must embrace God's offer of salvation through Jesus personally, through faith. It is not enough to hear the gospel. It is not enough to understand the gospel. It is not enough to explain it to others or even to appreciate the wonder and the beauty of it as you think about it. Unless you receive the gospel by faith, you will not enter God's rest. And you will not be saved. You must combine hearing with believing. You must respond by confessing yourself to be a sinner and casting yourself upon Christ for the forgiveness of your sin and your salvation. The author of Hebrews is begging this house church and us, today, if you hear his voice, do not harden your hearts. For in him alone you will find rest, both now and forevermore.
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0: From Nebraska to Maryland, Alaska to Florida, this is American Radio Journal. On this edition, the Social Security Trust Fund is headed for insolvency in about 6 years. What can be done to head off a devastating cut in benefits? Charles Blahaus from the Mercatus Center at George Mason University is here with some answers. The Save America Act remains bottled up in the U.S. Senate. Scott Parkinson from the Club for Growth has the real story on a maneuver which could get the legislation over the finish line. Which of our nation's founding fathers had the biggest impact? Eric Boehm of Reason Magazine is here with his pick. And at one time, the Sunday newspaper was a family staple. Sadly, no more. Dr. Paul Kengor from the Institute for Faith and Freedom at Grove City College has this week's American Radio Journal commentary. I'm Loman Henry, and welcome to American Radio Journal. The Social Security Trust Fund is rapidly approaching insolvency, so what can be done to prevent that? We turn to Charles Blahaus. He is a senior research strategist at the Mercatus Center at George Mason University and previously served as special assistant to President George W. Bush and as executive director of the President's Commission to Strengthen Social Security. Charles, welcome back to American Radio Journal. Charles, we are going to focus more on what needs to be done, but just so our audience can understand the not only the scope, but the significance of the problem, where do we stand with Social Security and how much more time we have before the system becomes essentially insolvent?
1: Well, we have a big problem, and we are definitely running out of time to solve it. I would say that the amount of time we have is much less than you would think by just looking at the insolvency date, right? It's kind of like you go to your doctor and your doctor says, well, you've got a terminal disease, and by my calculations, it should kill you on such and such a date in 2033 or 2032 or 2034. What matters is not the specific date that he is or she is predicting, but rather whether you're treating the disease and whether it's still time to cure it. And we are getting past the point where it's curable simply because there's been so much delay and the problem has metastasized to a point where it's extremely difficult to resolve.
0: And that date looming, what, around 2031 or so, assuming nothing changes?
1: The trustees tend to refer to Social Security in shorthand by its hypothetical combined trust funds, which is kind of a fiction. The trust funds that Social Security has, it has two. Legally, they're separate, but to simplify, they tend to refer to them together. And in combination, they would be insolvent in 2034. Now, the earlier one, the Old Age and Survivors Trust Fund, that's what people think of as the retirement trust fund. That is projected to be insolvent in 2032. But again, that doesn't mean we have until 2032 to solve the problem. By then, the goose is basically cooked.
0: Well, what we're going to want to try to do, as you pointed out, is try to cure the disease rather than wait for the fatality to occur here, which, by the way, would be a significant cut in benefits for recipients. You have advised presidents. You have advised the Social Security system for many, many years now. I'm sure you've come up with some ideas as to what can be done to put Social Security back on sound economic footing. So from your point of view, what steps do we need to take and how quickly do we need to take them?
1: Well, we need to take them as soon as possible. And I think the steps we need to take include a little of everything. We're going to have to moderate the growth of benefits. The formula in current law that automatically increases benefits each year is faster than you can sustain within a stable tax rate. That's been the main problem for a very long time. At this point, you probably can't solve it all by slowing the growth of benefits. You're going to need some additional tax revenues and some adjustments to eligibility ages as well. I think the main thing I would emphasize is that we've gone past the point where someone's subjective preferences matter all that much. So, for example, if you'd asked me this 30 years ago, I would have been able to rely on my subjective policy preferences and said, well, look, I would prefer that we not raise taxes to deal with this, but we can fix this with just a tweak to the rate of growth of benefits, and it would be pretty painlessly dealt with. But we're past that point, because if you look at the numbers now, if you say, well, suppose you'd rather do it by raising taxes, well, you'd need an increase in the taxes it's collecting of about one-third relative to what it's collecting now. Now, even the most left-leaning hypothetical Congress isn't going to be willing to raise taxes overnight, but the payroll tax amount by over a third. And similarly, on the benefit side, you'd need the equivalent of a 30% across-the-board cut in all future benefit claims. Now, even the most fiscally conservative Congress isn't going to be willing to cut benefits 30% across the board for everybody, rich and poor, starting tomorrow. So all the changes right now, they're so big that you just can't get them done in any realistic way by just relying on one lever or the other. So regardless of what your particular preference is, and I have mine and everybody has theirs, we're going to have to do a little of everything.
0: And what would be your preference?
1: I would first preface this by saying, I think we need a system that's fair. And you want a system that is treating people born at different times in comparable ways. Right now, part of the problem we have is under current law, if you're a boomer, if you're of the boomer generation, if you're a Gen Xer, then on average, you're taking more out of the system than you're putting in. The benefit formulas are promising more to you than your own tax contributions can finance, compounded by interest. Whereas if you are someone younger, coming into the system for the first time, if you pay everything promised to the boomers and the Gen Xers, there's only going to be enough left for you to pay about 85 cents left on the dollar, right? So if you try to fix this problem just by raising taxes, if you're just raising taxes on people coming into the workforce, you're going to pile on the injury on the generations who are already getting treated worst and let off the generations who are already getting treated relatively better. So I think it's very important, just from a generational equity standpoint, that we address the growth of benefits. I can't see any way that you come up with a generationally fair solution unless you have some of that. Right now, the current benefit formula is pegged to grow each year with the national average wage index that tends to run about 1% faster than price inflation on average each year. Now, if you compound something so it's growing 1% faster than inflation year after year after year, that adds up to a lot of compounding over time. And that's one of the big reasons that we have a shortfall. So that needs to be slowed down. Another big reason we have a shortfall is just demographics, right? We're living longer lives. We've got the baby boom generation, a big birth rate generation on the retirement rolls. So we got more people collecting benefits for longer fractions of their lives. The system has not remotely adjusted for these demographics, right? When Social Security was first established, you couldn't collect benefits till age 65, and we didn't live nearly as long. Now we collect benefits as early as age 62, and we're living a lot longer, right? So we've got to start adjusting that back in the other direction, or otherwise it's just not going to be realistic.
0: When was the last time that there was any increase in the Social Security payroll tax?
1: It's been a long time. Basically, there was an adjustment in 1983. Now, technically, that was an acceleration of a previously enacted increase, right? So they'd put a schedule to increase the payroll tax to 12.4% in law before. And then when they were hitting the wall in 1983, they had to accelerate that. But that's the last time we made a significant change to it.
0: We have been talking with Charles Blahaus, who is a senior research strategist at the Mercatus Center, which, of course, is located at George Mason University. Charles, tell us a little bit about the Mercatus Center. Also, we've only barely touched the surface of this issue. You've written extensively on it. Where on the web can folks go to learn more?
1: Well, you can go to Mercatus.org, M-E-R-C-A-T-U-S. .org. And we are a research center, academic research center, that is connected to George Mason University. And our stock and trade is basically, we have a lot of scholars who are devoted to advancing classical liberalism and studying the interrelationship between classical liberal principles and real world challenges that we face. I work on a lot of federal budget issues, reflecting my background with the National Economic Council and the White House. But we have scholars dealing with it with a wide range of both economic and social issues from a classical liberal perspective.
0: Charles Blahaus of the Mercatus Center. Charles, as always, thank you for being with us.
1: Thanks for having me.
0: Scott Parkinson at the Club for Growth. He does keep an eye on major developments, major legislation that is before the Congress of the United States. We're going to talk a bit about that and some upcoming primary elections with Scott Parkinson. Scott, great to have you back.
1: Thanks for having me, Loman.
0: The Save America Act, Scott, it has been a major focus for President Donald Trump, certainly the conservative movement. It is the marquee legislation we'd all like to see get done, but has been sort of hung up in the U.S. Senate. We're seeing some maneuvering over there. Can you bring us up to date on where the Save America Act stands?
1: Well, first, let me just tell you guys what the Save America Act is. The bill passed the House of Representatives, was introduced by conservative champion Chip Roy. And what the bill did was it provided for requirement on voter ID in federal elections, as well as ensuring only U.S. citizens could vote in those elections. And so we passed that bill. President Trump said, hey, you know, here's some other popular 80-20 issues. Why don't we add in a prohibition on mail ballots? Why don't we add in a prohibition on transgender surgeries for children? Why don't we protect women in sports? And the bill got sort of loaded up a little bit. But the primary provisions have always been U.S. citizenship and voter ID for the Save America Act. And when we had this Votorama a few weeks ago in the United States Senate, there were some senators that wanted a show vote. And they wanted to show that this Save America Act could not pass. And so it was offered as an amendment, and it received 48 votes, and it went down. And it went down largely because of those additional provisions that were added from mail ballots, transgender surgeries, and protecting women in sports. I think those are common sense policies. However, it did go down in the Senate. And so Mike Lee said, well, hang on a second. That's not the exact bill that passed the House of Representatives. And the main criteria that we're looking for are those first two provisions with U.S. citizens voting and also voter ID. So he offered an amendment, and it got 50 votes. J.D. Vance would have been the tiebreaker, but this was all done through reconciliation, so the vote was set at a 60-vote threshold. For over 7 months, we've been talking at the Club for Growth alongside Mike Lee in the United States Senate about this idea of the talking filibuster and basically forcing Democrats to total exhaustion. And when they're no longer filibustering the bill, you can actually move to final passage when nobody is left to speak. This is different than the cloture rule, where you basically end debate with 60 votes. That's not what we're talking about doing. We're not trying to end debate with cloture. Instead, we're trying to end debate with exhaustion. This was the precedent prior to the cloture rule in the United States Senate that the United States of America operated under prior to the 1920s. And the cloture rule was then again updated in, I think, the 1960s. So the Senate has sort of operated under these different rules of what is known as the filibuster today with the cloture rule and what the filibuster was when the founding of America and the United States Senate was sort of less hyper-partisan, less red team, blue team, and more about this idea of debating policies on the floor, not sort of what Mike Lee calls the zombie filibuster where nobody is even there talking about the bill. And more recently, the United States Senate Republicans, they do a weekly lunch. And it's been widely reported that during a weekly lunch recently, a lot of these senators got really mad at Mike Lee because he's been fighting so hard to try to pass the Save America Act and got John Thune out there on TV saying, we don't have 60 votes for this thing. We don't have any Democrats that want to vote for it. Well, we understand that, but we do have 50 Republican sponsors, and we have J.D. Vance sitting in the presiding officer's chair as the president of the Senate, and he can actually break that tie and get this bill signed into law. The problem is doing this method of exhaustion would be hard. And it's only been done more recently with the Civil Rights Act. And I think that there would be a watershed moment here in the United States Senate where the American people would tune in to a real robust debate on voter ID and ensuring that our elections have integrity, providing for only U.S. citizens to be able to participate in those elections.
0: Well, we'll see how all this plays out. Meanwhile, as we look ahead in the month of July. We have one state in particular that has an interesting primary election. Can you briefly fill us in on what to expect in Arizona?
1: There you've got Congressman Andy Biggs against Congressman David Schweikert. Biggs has been supported by Club for Growth PAC. He's endorsed by President Donald Trump, and he also has sort of a local endorsement that matters. The TPUSA group that Charlie Kirk founded has been strong supporters of Andy Biggs, and they're based out of Arizona. And so Andy Biggs is going to run away with that election here coming up in a couple of weeks at the middle of July, July 21st, I believe. And we're really excited about that because Biggs is somebody that's had 100% on the club scorecard. He has been just a tremendous leader in the House Freedom Caucus. He even was the Senate president in the legislature in Arizona before he came to Washington, D.C. So he's got that experience, and sometimes takes that strong experience when it comes to being an executive. And that's what the governor of Arizona needs. And so we're taking on Katie Hobbs, and we're going to make sure that Andy Biggs wins on November 3rd, despite the fact that Arizona is a toss-up state, despite the fact that we've lost repeatedly to sort of these socialist Democrats that are a wolf in sheep's clothing. They try to pretend like they're moderates, but they do anything but govern and legislate like moderates.
0: Scott Parkinson at the Club for Growth. Scott, a little bit more about the club, please.
1: Well, we are based out of Washington, D.C. We're united in the idea of economic freedom and liberty and opportunity. 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
0: Scott Parkinson at the Club for Growth. As always, Scott, we greatly appreciate your being with us. Thank you.
1: You're welcome.
0: America has many famous and impactful founding fathers, but Eric Boehm of Reason Magazine says one stands out above them all. Eric?
2: Who was the most exemplary founding father? Is it George Washington, the victorious general and reluctant political leader? Maybe Thomas Jefferson, the spirited philosopher who put America's ideals down on paper. Maybe it's Samuel Adams, the rebel who helped ignite the push for independence. It's a fun debate to have because there's really no right answer. Or maybe there is. Hi, folks. I'm Eric Boehm with Reason Magazine. We're just a few weeks away from the 4th of July and the 250th anniversary of the signing of the Declaration of Independence. And in the spirit of that important anniversary, we at Reason put together a really special issue. If you're a subscriber, it's already arrived in your mailbox. And if not, well, you'll be able to check it out online in the coming weeks. I think my favorite part of this issue is a debate among several staffers about who is the most essential, the most American, the most important founding father. You can check out my colleagues' answers to that question at Reason.com. But I've got the microphone here, so this is my opportunity to make the case for my guy, for Benjamin Franklin. A man whose life was so extraordinary that he'd be remembered, he'd be worth remembering, even if the American Revolution had never happened and we were all sipping tea on July 4th and not caring about the date at all. So let's begin at the beginning. When Ben Franklin was just 17 years old, he did the most American thing imaginable. He ran away from home. Franklin left Boston. He abandoned an apprenticeship and he headed south to Philadelphia under the laws of the time that made him technically a criminal and a fugitive. He arrived in his new city with little money, few connections, and no guarantee of success. But what he did have was a curiosity, an ambition, and an almost boundless belief that things could be made better. And that optimism would become the defining characteristic of his life. Franklin found work in a print shop, but he didn't stop there. While he was still a young man, he gathered friends and acquaintances into a discussion group that came to be known as the Leather Apron Club. They met to debate ideas, science, philosophy, ethics, politics. But the remarkable thing is that they didn't just talk, they acted. The members of that club helped establish Philadelphia's first lending library. They organized the city's first volunteer fire department. They created institutions to improve the lives of ordinary people. Today, I think we too often assume that every problem requires a government solution or maybe a major corporation or a billionaire philanthropist. But Franklin's example suggests another possibility. Sometimes people can just do things. You just get together and get stuff done. And that mindset followed Franklin throughout his whole life. He became a successful printer and publisher. His Poor Richard's Almanac became famous throughout the colonies for its practical wisdom. In publishing it, Franklin became a sort of American Aesop. And the sayings from Poor Richard's Almanac still carry a lot of meaning. Don't throw stones at your neighbors if your own windows are glass. Wish not to live long as to live well. Franklin understood that flourishing societies are built not only on laws and institutions, but on personal responsibility, on character and common sense. He understood that public liberty relies on private virtue. And while many founders are remembered, understandably, for their contributions to politics, Franklin's achievements go far beyond government. He was an inventor, a scientist, a writer, an entrepreneur, and yes, occasionally a politician and also the country's first postmaster general. Now, when you think of Ben Franklin, one of the first images that probably pops into your mind is that of him flying a kite during a thunderstorm trying to understand electricity. Historians actually debate whether that famous experiment ever actually happened, but there's no question that Franklin was fascinated by electricity and he was eager to understand the natural world around him. His work helped lead to the invention of the lightning rod, a simple device that has protected untold numbers of homes and churches and public buildings from devastating fires. Long before Franklin helped to build a nation, he was helping people protect their property from the dangers of nature. So his legacy isn't only a political one, it's a scientific one, an economic one, a civic one. In many ways, Franklin embodied the spirit of the Enlightenment, the belief that human beings could improve their world through reason and experimentation and cooperation. It's that same spirit that animated the American Revolution, too. Franklin, I think, embodied so much of what his country aspired to be. And one reason why Franklin is so compelling to me is that he's somebody who never finished learning. Even later in life, he remained fascinated by new discoveries and emerging technologies. At age 74, he wrote in a letter that he sometimes regretted being born so early because it meant that he would miss out on scientific advances of future generations. He even speculated about technologies that might someday allow people to move massive objects through the air with ease. Imagine that. A man born in 1706, imagining a future that sounds surprisingly like modern aviation, maybe even space travel. But that's who Franklin was. He was someone who was not looking backwards. He was always looking ahead. And that optimism extended beyond science. It shaped his views about society and human progress. Now, Franklin was not a perfect man like many figures of his era. He carries contradictions. He owned enslaved people earlier in his life, but later he became an advocate for abolition. I think that's really meaningful. It shows how his views evolved, his understanding deepened. What stands out to me about Ben Franklin is not that he was perfect, but that he was someone who was always trying to change and learn and grow. In our own time, I think it's easy to become just consumed by politics, the daily arguments, the endless headlines, the constant sense that everything depends on who wins the next election. But Ben Franklin's life puts everything in a different perspective. Yes, politics mattered to him. Of course, politics were important. They were important then, they're important now, but it was never the whole story. The libraries mattered, the inventions, the scientific discoveries, the businesses, the civic institutions, the friendships, the conversations, the experiments, the acts of creation, all of those things mattered too. If you had to sum all of this up in one sentence, I think I would say that Ben Franklin was an optimist. The same momentum that caused him to run away from home when he was 17 years old also animated the civic institutions that Franklin helped create and the nation that he helped to found. Franklin didn't always have it all figured out, but he never stopped trying. He was endlessly curious, and he invited others to chase that horizon, too. Franklin reminds us that history isn't driven only by governments. It's driven by people who decide to build something useful, people who remain curious, who keep learning, who look at an imperfect world and choose optimism over cynicism. And on this 250th anniversary of America, I think that's a message that we could all keep in mind. For Reason Magazine, I'm Eric Boehm.
0: There was a time when the Sunday newspaper was a highlight of the weekend and brought families together to read everything from news to comics. Sadly, it is a lost tradition, as we hear from Dr. Paul Kengor of the American Spectator on this American Radio Journal commentary.
3: I recently had a strange experience. Speaking to my college students, I received a room of blank stares when talking of the Sunday paper. I was lecturing on Cuba, with the subject being an infamous page one Sunday news story on Fidel Castro in the New York Times in February 1957. The story was notorious for how it had sugarcoated Fidel Castro and resurrected his movement. Castro is another topic, but as for my students, I try to convey to them how influential the Sunday newspaper was. That fact elicited more curiosity than what I said about the Cuban dictator. I explained the Sunday paper to them, or I tried to. I might as well have been describing a flying saucer. As many listeners here know, once upon a time, the Sunday paper was a staple of American life. My dad usually picked it up on Saturday evening or early Sunday morning, driving to the local grocery store, the Giant Eagle or Foodland in my neck of the woods, to pick it up with maybe some donuts. Sometimes we grabbed the paper after Mass on Sunday. On Sundays, there was usually a line at the express lane of folks nabbing the paper from stacks piled up in grocery carts in front of the registers. The black and white paper was striking for its color on the outside, namely the comics section, typically led by Charles Schulz's Peanuts, Bill Keane's Family Circus, or Bill Watterson's Calvin and Hobbes. For the record, though Peanuts was and remains a classic, especially the Halloween and Christmas TV specials, which my family and I never miss, the comic strip stopped being funny, well, sometime probably during the Lyndon Johnson administration. Nonetheless, it was a good feeling to see Peanuts every Sunday morning. You didn't miss it. You always read it. Family Circus was almost always funny, an insightful look into the mirth and quirks and madness of everyday family life. As for Bill Watterson's Calvin and Hobbes, what can I say? It was a masterpiece, sheer brilliance. Watterson's work was a genius. The comic section was just the opening of the Sunday paper. I'm curious, do young people today even read comics anywhere? Inside the Sunday paper were inserts of all sorts, from Parade magazine to the indispensable TV guide. There was the likewise indispensable classified section, crucial to anyone job searching. There was the opinion commentary section filled with editorials, op-eds, and local and syndicated columnists. There was the sports section featuring on-site reporting of local beat reporters, plus columnists who offered commentary. I would often cut out with scissors photos from Pittsburgh Pirates and Steelers games. I also remember filling out and mailing in a box poll that had readers pick winners of football games. You could win a cash prize. So you would take the Sunday paper in hand and you'd pull it apart right away. Dad would read one section in his chair. My mom would read another at the kitchen table with her coffee. And a sibling would lay in the living room floor perusing another. All were engaged in the lost art of reading from a hard copy printed text. Ah, yes, the good old days. There's much more I could say about the Sunday paper, but alas, I'm limited in time and space. And that itself serves to contrast what a magnificent production the Sunday paper was. It surely comprised 100,000 plus words of text, which would be about the length of a 300 to 400 page book. One marvels at the manpower that went into this weekly effort. And one marvels too at what today's generation is missing. Their Sunday reading is their phone. Text messages, news alerts, and notifications, and whatever the blasted algorithm dishes to confirm their biases. To be sure, many newspapers still offer a Sunday or weekend edition, but sadly, too many young people are unaware of it. It's their loss, and it's a loss for our culture. For American Radio Journal, I'm Paul Kengor. 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
5: Good morning and welcome once again to Community Spotlight, the weekly public affairs production of the Beasley stations here in Augusta. I'm your host, Gail Mino. We're joined this morning by a first-time guest, not her first time on the Beasley airwaves, but a first-time guest anyway for Community Spotlight, Bernadette Kelleher. And Bernadette is with the Augusta CSRA Habitat for Humanity. Are you the what's your formal title, Bernadette?
6: Oh, I'm very fancy, president and CEO.
5: CEO. Well, that's original.
6: Yeah, very.
5: Well, welcome to the program, and
6: well, thanks for having me.
5: We wanted to talk to you a little bit about some stuff that you've got coming up. I should say this program, by the time you hear it, a little bit of what we'll talk about has already happened, but that's okay. Because there's other things that that we can cover here as well this morning. Habitat Humanity, how long has, I was telling you before we started to to record that I couldn't remember hearing about habitat until Jimmy Carter came on the scene. And, of course, he was probably the most famous Habitat for Humanity person ever, I would think. How long has the local group been around, been active?
6: Yeah, so our fiscal year goes from July 1 to June 30. And so with this next fiscal year starting July 1, we will be celebrating 40 years of serving the
5: 40
6: CSRA.
5: Years.
6: Yeah.
5: Okay. Well, did that kind of... How did that come about? Just somebody caught a vision and decided to get active locally, or what?
6: Well, I think we were about a decade behind the original start in Americus, right, through Millard Fuller. And I think there were really strong bonds here in Georgia, especially once President Carter, God rest his soul, once he joined in. And he is probably the most famous volunteer and sometimes mistaken for the person who created Habitat for Humanity. And I don't think Millard Fuller had a problem with that. I think it brought more attention, so he was fine with it.
5: No, I hadn't heard that name either in a long time, Millard Fuller, but I remember that. And it was Fuller the founder?
6: Yeah, he and his wife, yeah.
5: Okay, and he was Georgia, from Georgia?
6: Yep.
5: Okay.
6: Well, okay, don't quote me on that, but yes, I'm sure, because it started in America, so.
5: Right.
6: Yeah.
5: Okay, well, so how are things going with the local group here?
6: Fantastic. We are so excited. We're just growing leaps and bounds. I started with them about 3.5 years ago. And since then, we have just, you know, my board, the community, our local city government, our, you know, senators, everyone has just embraced sort of the direction we're heading in. And, I mean, there's a lot of really amazing things coming down the line.
5: How many people are active in Habitat around here, would you say?
6: You mean volunteers?
5: Yeah.
6: We're probably approaching over 2,500, I think.
5: Really?
6: Yeah. I mean, not every single day, but if you go back and you count the number, we do a report every year, and I think the last one we were about 2,500.
5: Okay. And since CSRA is in your title, that number would encompass the entire region then, I take it?
6: Yeah, so we currently serve Richmond and Columbia counties, but there are plans to sort of start serving some more of the CSRA. I didn't make the name, but yeah, the CSRA is in our name, which would also encompass parts of South Carolina, which we don't cover at the moment. We have wonderful sister affiliates that are in South Carolina across the line.
5: Okay. So Richmond and Columbia counties are enough to keep you busy for now?
6: For now. For now.
5: Okay. Well, Godspeed into the other areas. So.
6: Yeah.
5: Okay. Well, let's take care of business here and talk about why you're here this morning. You're coming up. You say you're coming up on 40 years for the local group. Is that correct?
6: Yeah. 40 big years. Yeah.
5: Hmm. And you've been involved for how many of those?
6: About 3.5.
5: 3.5?
6: Yeah.
5: So how did you come to that involvement?
6: So nonprofit is just in my heart. I've been doing it most of my career. There was some for-profit, you know, in my younger years, but as I've gotten older, I've been involved in nonprofit now since I was 26, 27 years old. Which is a long time, unfortunately, but fortunately, I get to put my feet on the ground every morning, so I'm grateful for that. And housing to me just is personal. I think, you know, we can all remember where the Christmas tree was every year when we were growing up and how our parents decorated the table that's at Sunday night dinners, which have sort of lost their meaning as this generation has gone on. But for, you know, those of us in my generation, we remember those things. And housing is just, it's a crisis, you know, and we can dive into that later. But I was working here locally I was the director of operations for the mission department for our local Goodwill. And I actually happened to be hunting for a job for people who were in our program. And this job popped up and I thought, what the heck? Let me throw my hat in the ring because it is an important issue to me. And I conned them into hiring me. So it's been great. I've really enjoyed it. I feel very connected to the mission, and I have a wonderful team and an amazing board and a community that's been nothing but supportive. So
5: you twisted arms, huh?
6: I did. There were bribes involved.
5: But. Well, we'll overlook that.
6: There were not bribes involved. Please don't come for me.
5: Okay. Let's 40 years, and this is one of those things that this is going to be, you know, history already by the time this program airs. But you're reaching a milestone with a special groundbreaking this week. Yes. What about that?
6: We are doing our first groundbreaking of our fiscal year this upcoming Saturday, which is, June 26th from where we are today. We are breaking ground on 608 Macon Avenue, and that is launching our new strategic plan, which has I mentioned I got there about 3.5 years ago. And when I got there, I just sort of paid attention, looked to see where we were, what we were doing. The board has sort of changed over a little bit, so what direction we wanted to head in terms of serving the community has changed a little bit. And now with all of the – I've gone around and visited other habitats that have grown significantly over, you know, a period of years. We've gathered support from the community, both financial and resources and gifts in kinds and partnerships. And now – we are ready. Our strategic plan has us building 50 homes a year within the next 5 years. So we'll grow our capacity to accommodate 50 homes a year within the next 5 years. And I am so excited for that.
5: Where does that number stand right now? How many homes do you build typically?
6: We were building one a year when I got here. And then we had sort of started to increase that to 2, 3, 4. And then the hurricane hit. So I felt it was our responsibility to go and serve the community in, we were not first responders, but we were long-term recovery responders. And so we are still helping individuals, new roofs, windows. So we went into that mode, which sort of paused the construction a little bit, but we're back at it and we're ready. But we did spend that entire time building our pipeline, getting everything ready, getting all of our systems in place to launch. So
5: you spent that time getting ready to go from one a year to 50 a year. Is that fair to say?
6: Yeah, I mean, there's a process. You don't wake up the next day and build 50. There's a process to it, but we have laid out the entire plan for it. And it's more than just building houses. And I think that's the mistake or the misunderstanding or the, you know, myth that people have about Habitat, that we build homes and we give them away. Homes is just a piece of what Habitat does. We really serve the community in a very different way. You know, the families who come through our, if you move into a house next week, you have no idea who's living next to you. You don't know anything about them. If it's a Habitat homeowner, they've gone through 12 to 18 months of sweat equity and classes to bring up their knowledge of financial literacy, digital literacy. We take them to support services that are around town. So we are sort of building neighbors that, you know, they go through background checks with us. They go through, you know, all kinds of things to ensure that we are putting responsible people who are ready to be homeowners in the house next to you. So I'm very proud of that. Then they go into a home that they have earned. They pay a mortgage. And then we follow them for a year to 2 years to ensure that they are successful in that role. And then we invite them to come back and be a mentor to the next group that's going through. So that's kind of neat.
5: Yeah, I've wondered about the process of how does somebody move into a Habitat home?
6: Yeah.
5: And I guess you just told us.
6: Yeah, and there's also another misconception. So if I say to you the words affordable housing, which are my least favorite words, I understand the need for them, but I don't think they're accurate for where we are today. But if I were to say to you the words affordable housing, automatically you see a particular person with a particular lifestyle, with a particular job, with a particular design to the house in a particular situation. I would like to tell you that you're wrong. I mean, yes, we serve populations that are between 30 and 80% of the HUD income limits, but let's talk about what the HUD income limits are. A single mom with 3 children working at the hospital earning $72,300 a year qualifies for affordable housing.
5: Really?
6: Yeah. But they can't get out of the rut of how much their rent is, right, to live where they're living, to save enough to get a down payment to get a traditional home. The average homeowner, if you think about our parents, right, they were in their 20s. They had all their kids by the time they were 25, 26, right? The average first-time homeowner now is 40 years old. So what does that mean? Right. If you think about that, you're like, okay, it's 40 years old. Well, that means something. they're not setting the roots that our parents set, and communities are starting to get lost in this process, right? So when we have people who can't afford to live where they work, the school system, and let's be clear, it's not for lack of employers paying fair wages. It's that the cost of construction has outpaced fair wages. So when you're a school system and you're trying to hire a teacher, but she can't afford to live here, she's got to go somewhere else to work because she can't afford the commute either because gas is rising. If you are a sheriff's department, you're paying great money to your deputies, but he's got a stay-at-home wife and one child, and he's making $65,000 a year. He can't save up to buy a home.

0: conversations. So I think I can't tell you what those exact numbers are, but I can tell you that we have over an 8,300 home deficit in Richmond County. And the average home, I believe, and don't quote me, I actually just called before we got here to get the number, but they weren't in office yet because it's early today. I think it's $255,000 to $265,000 for just a basic home in a regular area, right? We're not talking.
1: That was almost my next question.
0: Yeah.
1: If let's say somebody moves into a Habitat home, what would that home, what would a comparable home, if they had just went through the process of buying a home on their own, what would that home, what would the dollar value on that be, give or take a little bit?
0: So there's another shift in what we're doing in this Habitat. We are not building. I think one of the things I noticed when I went and was doing my research on, you know, successful Habitats, I could identify the Habitat homes when I drove through a community very quickly, right? There's a particular look, a particular style to them. I came back and had discussions with my board, discussions with our builders. We use volunteers as well, but we do have builders in order to meet the demand for what we want to do. We also have volunteer homes, but we have builders. We're not building those houses anymore. You would not be able to drive through the community and say, oh, there's the Habitat house. There's that house. There's that house. They look exactly the same. We're building the exact same home. If you bought a plot of land and you had money and you wanted to go build your own home, it's what you would build for yourself. So our homes are valued anywhere from $250,000 and up for homes. So we're at the average cost. We're not building mansions. We're building homes, right, for the hardworking people who serve our communities. So we're in that same ballpark. The problem is the cost to construct them is anywhere from $188,000 to $240,000, right? But we're not selling them to them at that cost unless they can afford it, right? What we give is they don't need the down payment. So let's say we have a teacher and she can afford the $250,000 mortgage for what the house appraises for. We always sell them at what they appraise for so we don't affect the market value of the homeowners in the same area. Right? Let's say she can afford that $250,000. She still doesn't have to come up with a down payment. She still doesn't have to worry about the closing costs, which is a big deterrent and a big reason people who can afford a mortgage, right? Because they're probably paying more in rent than they would be for a mortgage, but they can't come up with that down payment and that closing cost. Or they have one thing in their background that was like a ding and the mortgage underwriters are like, sorry, we don't care, right? Like, this is wrong. Not that mortgage underwriters aren't good people, but they have very specific criteria that they have to follow. Habitat is where we can come in and say, okay, this isn't so bad. We can work with those people and get them where they need to go. Now, on the other side of it, let's say it costs us $200,000 to build the home and it appraises for $250,000, and we have someone who is, you know, a hardworking individual. They've held their job for quite some time. They have a good credit score, but they can only afford a $200,000 mortgage, or let's say $150,000 mortgage, right? Remember, it costs us $200,000 to build. We receive funding to make what's called down payment assistance. And we cover up that back end of that to get it to $200,000. So hopefully we're not losing any money, right? Because if we lose money, we won't have our doors open very long. But then we take what's called a silent second on the back end to get it to that $250,000 so that we're still staying in the market value of it. So it doesn't affect the values of the properties around. Did that make sense?
1: Yeah.
0: In my head, it was perfect.
1: I didn't realize all of that coming into this this interview.
0: There's a lot.
1: I didn't. There's a lot more to it than just building a home and somebody moves in. Okay. Well, this program is moving along really quickly here. We're into the second half now, so I need to remind folks that you're listening to Community Spotlight on the Beasley Media Stations, Bernadette Kelleher with Augusta CSRA Habitat for Humanity, President and CEO, I should add, is with us this morning. And we packed quite a bit of information into this first part of the program, so let's continue. So where do you build, and how do you decide where to build?
0: So there are lots of different places. We're not confined to one area. We do what's called infill. So like we'll find an open lot. We'll build. We're building in Harrisburg. We're building in Turpin Hill. I think a little while ago we did a press release that we received $1.85 million from the congressionally directed spending appropriations to build homes in Turpin Hill. So that.

0: coming up. We build in South Augusta. We'll be building in areas you probably wouldn't typically think of affordable housing, because remember, we're shifting the framework to attainable. There's no limit to where we can build. And we decide based on what makes sense for the community. Our job is to serve these families, but it is to serve the community as a whole, right? We like to say we're building neighborhoods one neighbor at a time. So our focus is to try and help pull neighborhoods up, or, you know, bring neighborhoods back that may be kind of falling on hard times and need a little pick me up, I guess, so to speak.
1: How does somebody get into a Habitat home? Do you look for them, or do they come looking for you?
0: Well, they come looking for us, right? And when, like I said, when we opened up our applications, 400 and some odd people immediately went in.
1: And how often do you do that now?
0: Well, I probably am going to get in trouble with my family services people, but we're about to open up our applications 24/7. I mean, that's how much we're getting the need in. And it is, you know, we review each application very thoroughly the minute it comes through. And in previous years prior to me, if someone didn't qualify for, you know, their debt to income or DTI was too high, or they had too many late payments, they would just be told, you don't qualify for the program. But we're not doing, we are telling them that they don't qualify for the program, but we're inviting them to come and be a part of our classes now, so that maybe next time they apply, they'll be ready, right? They'll understand how each of these choices that they make are affecting their ability to purchase a home. You know, do you really need that new car, that brand new car, or do you really need the house, right?
1: Yeah.
0: So where are we making our choices, right? New car is great, that new car smell, but that dollar that you're paying every month, those dollars that you're paying every month are much higher than if you went and purchased a car to get you where you need to get to for the next 5 years, so that you can afford to get into a home and make some savings for yourself. So it's that kind of stuff.
1: I don't mean to interject.
0: No, please do.
1: My family's history into this, but while you were talking before the break, I was thinking back. we bought our home through it was a VA possession or repossession, I guess.
0: Yeah.
1: And we put $100 down. We qualified. We could afford the payment, but we didn't have the down payment, and it would have been hard on our incomes at that time to save up. You know, we had kids were coming along at that time and everything. And so that's how we got into the home that we've been in now for 30 plus years. So I can relate to that. What the kind of folks you're talking about here.
0: So let me turn it back around. I'll be the interviewer right now. Did that change your life, do you think?
1: Oh yeah. Yeah. We were living in apartments, you know, after we got married. When we got married, we were living in a house, but then we moved south, and we didn't have any kids at the time, but we moved into an apartment. The kids started coming along, and we were in an apartment until I forget how we heard about this, but or how we heard about the process that, you know, eventually got us into the home. Yeah. But yeah, it I mean, we're homeowners now. And still have a mortgage because we've refinanced a little bit. And our interest rate is much lower now, thank God. But it
0: changes your life. I mean, that's probably the best commercial I can do. I can go home now. You've done the best commercial.
1: I don't know that I looked at it, or either of us looked at it that much, because, you know, we were living life, paying bills and working, and which is what we do now. Yeah. Or my wife's not working anymore, but it changed perspective, I think, probably more than anything.
0: Listen, it it is community. I mean, I go back to what it was like when I was growing up. All the kids were in the street. We were playing together. Our parents knew each other. You know, you call them block parties now, but that was just going out onto our streets in the evening, you know. And I think that's what we're missing a little of. So every time someone moves into a community, you know, we go out before we start building and we put up tents and we, you know, have a quick little barbecue and invite the neighbors in and tell them who we are. We introduce them to people who are in the program. You know, we're not here to just build a home and put somebody in it. That's easy. I'll be honest. That's the easy part, right? The difficult part is making sure that someone's really ready to be a homeowner and being responsible enough as an organization to take accountability for that and say, if they're not ready, we're not going to put them in the program. If someone buys a car 4 days before they're about to close on their house, I'm not putting them in the house. Not because I want to be mean or cruel or unkind, but they're not ready yet. I'm not kicking them out of the program. I'm just saying you're not ready, right? So there are choices we make as adults that affect who we are and what we do. All of us, right? And I am responsible to this community for the way I lead this organization and I lead my team. I have a young gentleman that's joined me named Mackenzie Beach. Fantastic young guy, right? He is the vice president of our mission and operations. And he has just changed. I mean, you know, I came in and made my change and now he's coming in and making his mark. And then our family services person, Lottie Carr, is coming in and making her mark. This organization, we all understand we're here to serve the community and building the homes is a byproduct of everything else that we do. It's one piece in this massive pie. And I feel so honored and blessed to be able to serve the community in this fashion because it means a lot to me. But yeah, it's, you know, it's a powerful change that comes when you show somebody there's another way to do this, right? And you want their kids to learn from that, right? And that their kids aren't coming to you for another Habitat home, right? That they've improved their welfare, that their education has gone, that they've improved their circumstances, right? That a legacy is now being created for them, right? It's an incredible, powerful feeling to see that happen.
1: We need more than a half hour this week, so we'll have to have you back. I'm sorry, I don't have the ability to wave a wand and say, oh, you can be on for another 30 minutes here. We can't do that. Okay, you mentioned Helene a few yeah. minutes ago, and I did want to touch on that. How did Helene affect you folks?
0: Oh gosh, well, I immediately went into nervous mode about, you know, there was no Wi-Fi or communications, phones weren't working. I immediately went into worrying about our families. You know, how were they doing? And so I drove as far as I could, packed up my waters, did all my stuff, and started visiting families that I ran across and writing down what I could at that time. Again, we're not first responders. Habitat for Humanity is not a first responder, but we are long-term recovery. So the team and I went to the hub where we worked with the City of Augusta, the Community Foundation, United Way, to serve the community in that fashion. But we were already trying to gather funding. And so the Community Foundation have some funding. We got funding from Home Depot, State Farm, and other supporters to go out and repair roofs and, you know, windows and serve the community in any way we could after the initial, right? We had John Deere show up and remove trees from our properties and other people did that for us. I mean, the community just came together. It was wonderful to see, but we're still in recovery mode. I would say it's a solid another year or two before we're solidly out of it. I think some people are just finding cracks they didn't know they had.
1: Yeah, I thought it was appropriate to ask that because, yeah, believe it or not, we're coming up on 2 years already, which is a good thing. Yeah. The community survived. Is Deke Copenhaver involved in that
0: at all? So Deke is heading up the Richmond County long-term recovery. So we are serving Richmond County, but we are a part of the Columbia County long-term recovery group. So we're in that group. And of course, Deke and I communicate. And so whatever he needs, I'm there for him. He's working with the Home Builders Association, lovely group run by Tiffany Heitzman. Yay, Tiffany. We love her.
1: New school board member.
0: Yeah. New running that school board. Good luck to them because she's awesome. She's amazing. So they're very lucky to have her. But so we work with, I mean, Habitat is here to partner with whoever, you know, we can to move the community forward.
1: Deke was on the program some months ago talking about you know, what you just described.
0: Yeah.
1: And I'm planning on reaching out to him to get him back, and give a little update because it was very interesting. So, okay, well, the last couple of minutes here, Bernadette. So, you've got another project going. Mm. You want to be building 50 homes a year in the future. How do you get from where you are to that point in the last couple of minutes here?
0: So I've done the research. We've done the groundwork. I've gone to, you know, Pensacola Habitat, New York Habitat, L.A., Dallas. Like, I've gone and visited all the habitats that are doing well and seen what's working for them. They are the most generous people. I mean, Habitat is just the most generous network of people. They've shared their P&Ls, their processes, their procedures, their job descriptions, everything. And we took a lot of time, my board and I have an amazing board. Chris Johnson, our tax commissioner, is currently the chair of our board. And we spent a lot of time really looking through it and developing it together. What does it look like to run this organization and go from here to here? So we have built out the next 5 years, funding, staff. Our staff, I think, jumps to 23 from the, we're currently at 5, and I think we jumped to 23. We have offices that we are working with someone to have built now. So we're excited for what's to come, but that's how you do it. It's learn from some, why would I ever reinvent a wheel? Somebody else is rolling well down the hill. So we learned a lot from other affiliates, and we're excited about it. We are ready to serve Richmond County.
1: And a greater area, it sounds like, is in the forecast at some point.
0: Yeah. Yeah. Richmond County, Columbia County, you know, Burke County is a lot of people who live in Burke County work here and vice versa. Work here, live in Columbia and Burke County, work in Burke County and live in Richmond. So that would seem like an obvious next venture.
1: Okay. Just the last very few seconds. Where do you get your money? We should have talked about this earlier, but
0: so through donations, we get donations from individuals, for corporations. We apply for grants, both federal, state, and state, as well as local grants. We have an incredibly generous community. Our community foundation is really generous. We have a lot of businesses, John Deere, Security Federal. I mean, the list would go on. Bank of America is a huge supporter of Habitat for Humanity. So we're very lucky, but there is always room to receive more funding. Yeah. And we love that we actually have an event which will be gone now, Build the Band, which is coming up this weekend. But the next one will be June 12th of 2027. So come to it. Enjoy it. We raised $100,000 last year, so we'll hope.
1: Good.
0: We hope we copy it again this year.
1: Very good. Well, we've reached the end of our time here this morning, Bernadette, but we want to thank you for coming by. We'll have you back again, which we almost will have everybody back again, but we'll certainly do that with you.
0: So. Well, thank you so much for having me.
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0: From Nebraska to Maryland, Alaska to Florida, this is American Radio Journal. On this edition, the Social Security Trust Fund is headed for insolvency in about 6 years. What can be done to head off a devastating cut in benefits? Charles Blahaus from the Mercatus Center at George Mason University is here with some answers. The Save America Act remains bottled up in the U.S. Senate. Scott Parkinson from the Club for Growth has the real story on a maneuver which could get the legislation over the finish line. Which of our nation's founding fathers had the biggest impact? Eric Boehm of Reason Magazine is here with his pick. And at one time, the Sunday newspaper was a family staple. Sadly, no more. Dr. Paul Kengor from the Institute for Faith and Freedom at Grove City College has this week's American Radio Journal commentary. I'm Loman Henry, and welcome to American Radio Journal. The Social Security Trust Fund is rapidly approaching insolvency, so what can be done to prevent that? We turn to Charles Blahaus. He is a senior research strategist at the Mercatus Center at George Mason University and previously served as special assistant to President George W. Bush and as executive director of the President's Commission to Strengthen Social Security. Charles, welcome back to American Radio Journal. Charles, we are going to focus more on what needs to be done, but just so our audience can understand not only the scope, but the significance of the problem, where do we stand with Social Security and how much more time we have before the system becomes essentially insolvent?
1: Well, we have a big problem, and we are definitely running out of time to solve it. I would say that the amount of time we have is much less than you would think by just looking at the insolvency date, right? It's kind of like you go to your doctor and your doctor says, well, you've got a terminal disease, and by my calculations, it should kill you on such and such a date in 2033 or 2032 or 2034. What matters is not the specific date that he is or she is predicting, but rather whether you're treating the disease and whether it's still time to cure it. And we are getting past the point where it's curable simply because there's been so much delay and the problem has metastasized to a point where it's extremely difficult to resolve.
0: And that date looming, what, around 2031 or so, assuming nothing changes?
1: The trustees tend to refer to Social Security in shorthand by its hypothetical combined trust funds, which is kind of a fiction. The trust funds that Social Security has, it has two. Legally, they're separate, but to simplify, they tend to refer to them together. And in combination, they would be insolvent in 2034. Now, the earlier one, the Old Age and Survivors Trust Fund, that's what people think of as the retirement trust fund. That is projected to be insolvent in 2032. But again, that doesn't mean we have until 2032 to solve the problem. By then, the goose is basically cooked.
0: Well, what we're going to want to try to do, as you pointed out, is try to cure the disease rather than wait for the fatality to occur here, which, by the way, would be a significant cut in benefits for recipients. You have advised presidents. You have advised the Social Security system for many, many years now. I'm sure you've come up with some ideas as to what can be done to put Social Security back on sound economic footing. So from your point of view, what steps do we need to take and how quickly do we need to take them?
1: Well, we need to take them as soon as possible. And I think the steps we need to take include a little of everything. We're going to have to moderate the growth of benefits. The formula in current law that automatically increases benefits each year is faster than you can sustain within a stable tax rate. That's been the main problem for a very long time. At this point, you probably can't solve it all by slowing the growth of benefits. You're going to need some additional tax revenues and some adjustments to eligibility ages as well. I think the main thing I would emphasize is that we've gone past the point where someone's subjective preferences matter all that much. So, for example, if you'd asked me this 30 years ago, I would have been able to rely on my subjective policy preferences and said, well, look, I would prefer that we not raise taxes to deal with this, but we can fix this with just a tweak to the rate of growth of benefits, and it would be pretty painlessly dealt with. But we're past that point, because if you look at the numbers now, if you say, well, suppose you'd rather do it by raising taxes, well, you'd need an increase in the taxes it's collecting of about one-third relative to what it's collecting now. Now, even the most left-leaning hypothetical Congress isn't going to be willing to raise taxes overnight, but the payroll tax amount by over a third. And similarly, on the benefit side, you'd need the equivalent of a 30% across-the-board cut in all future benefit claims. Now, even the most fiscally conservative Congress isn't going to be willing to cut benefits 30% across the board for everybody, rich and poor, starting tomorrow. So all the changes right now, they're so big that you just can't get them done in any realistic way by just relying on one lever or the other. So regardless of what your particular preference is, and I have mine and everybody has theirs, we're going to have to do a little of everything.
0: And what would be your preference?
1: I would first preface this by saying, I think we need a system that's fair. And you want a system that is treating people born at different times in comparable ways. Right now, part of the problem we have is under current law, if you're a boomer, if you're of the boomer generation, if you're a Gen Xer, then on average, you're taking more out of the system than you're putting in. The benefit formulas are promising more to you than your own tax contributions can finance, compounded by interest. Whereas if you are someone younger, coming into the system for the first time, if you pay everything promised to the boomers and the Gen Xers, there's only going to be enough left for you to pay about 85 cents left on the dollar, right? So if you try to fix this problem just by raising taxes, if you're just raising taxes on people coming into the workforce, you're going to pile on the injury on the generations who are already getting treated worst and let off the generations who are already getting treated relatively better. So I think it's very important just from a generational equity standpoint that we address the growth of benefits. I can't see any way that you come up with a generationally fair solution unless you have some of that. Right now, the current benefit formula is pegged to grow each year with the national average wage index that tends to run about 1% faster than price inflation on average each year. Now, if you compound something so it's growing 1% faster than inflation year after year after year, that adds up to a lot of compounding over time. And that's one of the big reasons that we have a shortfall. So that needs to be slowed down. Another big reason we have a shortfall is just demographics, right? We're living longer lives. We've got the baby boom generation, a big birth rate generation on the retirement rolls. So we got more people collecting benefits for longer fractions of their lives. The system has not remotely adjusted for these demographics, right? When Social Security was first established, you couldn't collect benefits till age 65, and we didn't live nearly as long. Now we collect benefits as early as age 62, and we're living a lot longer, right? So we've got to start adjusting that back in the other direction, or otherwise it's just not going to be realistic.
0: When was the last time that there was any increase in the Social Security payroll tax?
1: It's been a long time. Basically, there was an adjustment in 1983. Now, technically, that was an acceleration of a previously enacted increase, right? So they had put a schedule to increase the payroll tax to 12.4% in law before. And then when they were hitting the wall in 1983, they had to accelerate that. But that's the last time we made a significant change to it.
0: We have been talking with Charles Blahaus, who is a senior research strategist at the Mercatus Center, which, of course, is located at George Mason University. Charles, tell us a little bit about the Mercatus Center. Also, we've only barely touched the surface of this issue. You've written extensively on it. Where on the web can folks go to learn more?
1: Well, you can go to Mercatus.org, M-E-R-C-A-T-U-S. .org. And we are a research center, academic research center that is connected to George Mason University. And our stock and trade is basically, we have a lot of scholars who are devoted to advancing classical liberalism and studying the interrelationship between classical liberal principles and real world challenges that we face. I work on a lot of federal budget issues, reflecting my background with the National Economic Council and the White House. But we have scholars dealing with it with a wide range of both economic and social issues from a classical liberal perspective.
0: Charles Blahaus of the Mercatus Center. Charles, as always, thank you for being with us.
1: Thanks for having me.
0: Scott Parkinson at the Club for Growth. He does keep an eye on major developments, major legislation that is before the Congress of the United States. We're going to talk a bit about that and some upcoming primary elections with Scott Parkinson. Scott, great to have you back.
1: Thanks for having me, Loman.
0: The Save America Act, Scott, it has been a major focus for President Donald Trump, certainly the conservative movement. It is the marquee legislation we'd all like to see get done, but has been sort of hung up in the U.S. Senate. We're seeing some maneuvering over there. Can you bring us up to date on where the Save America Act stands?
1: Well, first, let me just tell you guys what the Save America Act is. The bill passed the House of Representatives, was introduced by conservative champion Chip Roy, and what the bill did was it provided for a requirement on voter ID in federal elections, as well as ensuring only U.S. citizens could vote in those elections. And so we passed that bill. President Trump said, hey, you know, here's some other popular 80-20 issues. Why don't we add in a prohibition on mail ballots? Why don't we add in a prohibition on transgender surgeries for children? Why don't we protect women in sports? And the bill got sort of loaded up a little bit. But the primary provisions have always been U.S. citizenship and voter ID for the Save America Act. And when we had this Votorama a few weeks ago in the United States Senate, there were some senators that wanted a show vote. And they wanted to show that this Save America Act could not pass. And so it was offered as an amendment, and it received 48 votes, and it went down. And it went down largely because of those additional provisions that were added from mail ballots, transgender surgeries, and protecting women in sports. I think those are common sense policies. However, it did go down in the Senate. And so Mike Lee said, well, hang on a second. That's not the exact bill that passed the House of Representatives. And the main criteria that we're looking for are those first two provisions with U.S. citizens voting and also voter ID. So he offered an amendment, and it got 50 votes. J.D. Vance would have been the tiebreaker, but this was all done through reconciliation, so the vote was set at a 60-vote threshold. For over 7 months, we've been talking at the Club for Growth alongside Mike Lee in the United States Senate about this idea of the talking filibuster and basically forcing Democrats to total exhaustion. And when they're no longer filibustering the bill, you can actually move to final passage when nobody is left to speak. This is different than the cloture rule, where you basically end debate with 60 votes. That's not what we're talking about doing. We're not trying to end debate with cloture. Instead, we're trying to end debate with exhaustion. This was the precedent prior to the cloture rule in the United States Senate that the United States of America operated under prior to the 1920s. And the cloture rule was then again updated in, I think, the 1960s. So the Senate has sort of operated under these different rules of what is known as the filibuster today with the cloture rule and what the filibuster was when the founding of America and the United States Senate was sort of less hyperpartisan, less red team, blue team, and more about this idea of debating policies on the floor, not sort of what Mike Lee calls the zombie filibuster where nobody is even there talking about the bill. And more recently, the United States Senate Republicans, they do a weekly lunch. And it's been widely reported that during a weekly lunch recently, a lot of these senators got really mad at Mike Lee because he's been fighting so hard to try to pass the Save America Act and got John Thune out there on TV saying, we don't have 60 votes for this thing. We don't have any Democrats that want to vote for it. Well, we understand that, but we do have 50 Republican sponsors, and we have J.D. Vance sitting in the presiding officer's chair as the president of the Senate, and he can actually break that tie and get this bill signed into law. The problem is doing this method of exhaustion would be hard. And it's only been done more recently with the Civil Rights Act. And I think that there would be a watershed moment here in the United States Senate where the American people would tune in to a real robust debate on voter ID and ensuring that our elections have integrity, providing for only U.S. citizens to be able to participate in those elections.
0: Well, we'll see how all this plays out. Meanwhile, as we look ahead in the month of July. We have one state in particular that has an interesting primary election. Can you briefly fill us in on what to expect in Arizona?
1: There you've got Congressman Andy Biggs against Congressman David Schweikert. Biggs has been supported by Club for Growth PAC. He's endorsed by President Donald Trump, and he also has sort of a local endorsement that matters. The TPUSA group that Charlie Kirk founded has been strong supporters of Andy Biggs, and they're based out of Arizona. And so Andy Biggs is going to run away with that election here coming up in a couple of weeks at the middle of July, July 21st, I believe. And we're really excited about that because Biggs is somebody that's had 100% on the club scorecard. He has been just a tremendous leader in the House Freedom Caucus. He even was the Senate president in the legislature in Arizona before he came to Washington, D.C. So he's got that experience, and sometimes takes that strong experience when it comes to being an executive. And that's what the governor of Arizona needs. And so we're taking on Katie Hobbs, and we're going to make sure that Andy Biggs wins on November 3rd, despite the fact that Arizona is a toss-up state, despite the fact that we've lost repeatedly to sort of these socialist Democrats that are a wolf in sheep's clothing. They try to pretend like they're moderates, but they do anything but govern and legislate like moderates.
0: Scott Parkinson at the Club for Growth. Scott, a little bit more about the club, please.
1: Well, we are based out of Washington, D.C. We're united in the idea of economic freedom and liberty and opportunity. 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
0: Scott Parkinson at the Club for Growth. As always, Scott, we greatly appreciate your being with us. Thank you.
1: You're welcome.
0: America has many famous and impactful founding fathers, but Eric Boehm of Reason Magazine says one stands out above them all. Eric?
2: Who was the most exemplary founding father? Is it George Washington, the victorious general and reluctant political leader? Maybe Thomas Jefferson, the spirited philosopher who put America's ideals down on paper. Maybe it's Samuel Adams, the rebel who helped ignite the push for independence. It's a fun debate to have because there's really no right answer. Or maybe there is. Hi, folks. I'm Eric Boehm with Reason Magazine. We're just a few weeks away from the 4th of July and the 250th anniversary of the signing of the Declaration of Independence. And in the spirit of that important anniversary, we at Reason put together a really special issue. If you're a subscriber, it's already arrived in your mailbox. And if not, well, you'll be able to check it out online in the coming weeks. I think my favorite part of this issue is a debate among several staffers about who is the most essential, the most American, the most important founding father. You can check out my colleagues' answers to that question at Reason.com. But I've got the microphone here, so this is my opportunity to make the case for my guy, for Benjamin Franklin, a man whose life was so extraordinary that he'd be remembered, he'd be worth remembering, even if the American Revolution had never happened and we were all sipping tea on July 4th and not caring about the date at all. So let's begin at the beginning. When Ben Franklin was just 17 years old, he did the most American thing imaginable. He ran away from home. Franklin left Boston. He abandoned an apprenticeship and he headed south to Philadelphia under the laws of the time that made him technically a criminal and a fugitive. He arrived in his new city with little money, few connections, and no guarantee of success. But what he did have was a curiosity, an ambition, and an almost boundless belief that things could be made better. And that optimism would become the defining characteristic of his life. Franklin found work in a print shop, but he didn't stop there. While he was still a young man, he gathered friends and acquaintances into a discussion group that came to be known as the Leather Apron Club. They met to debate ideas, science, philosophy, ethics, politics. But the remarkable thing is that they didn't just talk, they acted. The members of that club helped establish Philadelphia's first lending library. They organized the city's first volunteer fire department. They created institutions to improve the lives of ordinary people. Today, I think we too often assume that every problem requires a government solution or maybe a major corporation or a billionaire philanthropist. But Franklin's example suggests another possibility. Sometimes people can just do things. You can just get together and get stuff done. And that mindset followed Franklin throughout his whole life. He became a successful printer and publisher. His Poor Richard's Almanac became famous throughout the colonies for its practical wisdom. In publishing it, Franklin became a sort of American Aesop. And the sayings from Poor Richard's Almanac still carry a lot of meaning. Don't throw stones at your neighbors if your own windows are glass. Wish not to live long as to live well. Franklin understood that flourishing societies are built not only on laws and institutions, but on personal responsibility, on character and common sense. He understood that public liberty relies on private virtue. And while many founders are remembered, understandably, for their contributions to politics, Franklin's achievements go far beyond government. He was an inventor, a scientist, a writer, an entrepreneur, and yes, occasionally a politician and also the country's first postmaster general. Now, when you think of Ben Franklin, one of the first images that probably pops into your mind is that of him flying a kite during a thunderstorm trying to understand electricity. Historians actually debate whether that famous experiment ever actually happened, but there's no question that Franklin was fascinated by electricity and he was eager to understand the natural world around him. His work helped lead to the invention of the lightning rod, a simple device that has protected untold numbers of homes and churches and public buildings from devastating fires. Long before Franklin helped to build a nation, he was helping people protect their property from the dangers of nature. So his legacy isn't only a political one. It's a scientific one, an economic one, a civic one. In many ways, Franklin embodied the spirit of the Enlightenment, the belief that human beings could improve their world through reason and experimentation and cooperation. It's that same spirit that animated the American Revolution, too. Franklin, I think, embodied so much of what his country aspired to be. And one reason why Franklin is so compelling to me is that he's somebody who never finished learning. Even later in life, he remained fascinated by new discoveries and emerging technologies. At age 74, he wrote in a letter that he sometimes regretted being born so early because it meant that he would miss out on scientific advances of future generations. He even speculated about technologies that might someday allow people to move massive objects through the air with ease. Imagine that. A man born in 1706, imagining a future that sounds surprisingly like modern aviation, maybe even space travel. But that's who Franklin was. He was someone who was not looking backwards. He was always looking ahead. And that optimism extended beyond science. It shaped his views about society and human progress. Now, Franklin was not a perfect man like many figures of his era. He carries contradictions. He owned enslaved people earlier in his life, but later he became an advocate for abolition. I think that's really meaningful. It shows how his views evolved, his understanding deepened. What stands out to me about Ben Franklin is not that he was perfect, but that he was someone who was always trying to change and learn and grow. In our own time, I think it's easy to become just consumed by politics, the daily arguments, the endless headlines, the constant sense that everything depends on who wins the next election. But Ben Franklin's life puts everything in a different perspective. Yes, politics mattered to him. Of course, politics were important. They were important then, they're important now, but it was never the whole story. The libraries mattered, the inventions, the scientific discoveries, the businesses, the civic institutions, the friendships, the conversations, the experiments, the acts of creation, all of those things mattered too. If you had to sum all of this up in one sentence, I think I would say that Ben Franklin was an optimist. The same momentum that caused him to run away from home when he was 17 years old also animated the civic institutions that Franklin helped create and the nation that he helped to found. Franklin didn't always have it all figured out, but he never stopped trying. He was endlessly curious, and he invited others to chase that horizon, too. Franklin reminds us that history isn't driven only by governments. It's driven by people who decide to build something useful, people who remain curious, who keep learning, who look at an imperfect world and choose optimism over cynicism. And on this 250th anniversary of America, I think that's a message that we could all keep in mind. For Reason Magazine, I'm Eric Boehm.
0: There was a time when the Sunday newspaper was a highlight of the weekend and brought families together to read everything from news to comics. Sadly, it is a lost tradition, as we hear from Dr. Paul Kengor of the American Spectator on this American Radio Journal commentary.
3: I recently had a strange experience. Speaking to my college students, I received a room of blank stares when talking of the Sunday paper. I was lecturing on Cuba, with the subject being an infamous page one Sunday news story on Fidel Castro in the New York Times in February 1957. The story was notorious for how it had sugarcoated Fidel Castro and resurrected his movement. Castro is another topic. But as for my students, I try to convey to them how influential the Sunday newspaper was. That fact elicited more curiosity than what I said about the Cuban dictator. I explained the Sunday paper to them, or I tried to. I might as well have been describing a flying saucer. As many listeners here know, once upon a time, the Sunday paper was a staple of American life. My dad usually picked it up on Saturday evening or early Sunday morning, driving to the local grocery store, the Giant Eagle or Foodland in my neck of the woods, to pick it up with maybe some donuts. Sometimes we grabbed the paper after Mass on Sunday. On Sundays, there was usually a line at the express lane of folks nabbing the paper from stacks piled up in grocery carts in front of the registers. The black and white paper was striking for its color on the outside, namely the comic section, typically led by Charles Schulz's Peanuts, Bill Keane's Family Circus, or Bill Watterson's Calvin and Hobbes. For the record, though Peanuts was and remains a classic, especially the Halloween and Christmas TV specials, which my family and I never miss, the comic strip stopped being funny, well, sometime probably during the Lyndon Johnson administration. Nonetheless, it was a good feeling to see Peanuts every Sunday morning. You didn't miss it. You always read it. Family Circus was almost always funny, an insightful look into the mirth and quirks and madness of everyday family life. As for Bill Watterson's Calvin and Hobbes, what can I say? It was a masterpiece, sheer brilliance. Watterson's work was a genius. The comic section was just the opening of the Sunday paper. I'm curious, do young people today even read comics anywhere? Inside the Sunday paper were inserts of all sorts, from Parade magazine to the indispensable TV guide. There was the likewise indispensable classified section, crucial to anyone job searching. There was the opinion commentary section filled with editorials, op-eds, and local and syndicated columnists. There was the sports section featuring on-site reporting of local beat reporters, plus columnists who offered commentary. I would often cut out with scissors photos from Pittsburgh Pirates and Steelers games. I also remember filling out and mailing in a box poll that had readers pick winners of football games. You could win a cash prize. So you would take the Sunday paper in hand and you'd pull it apart right away. Dad would read one section in his chair. My mom would read another at the kitchen table with her coffee. And a sibling would lay in the living room floor perusing another. All were engaged in the lost art of reading from a hard copy printed text. Ah, yes, the good old days. There's much more I could say about the Sunday paper, but alas, I'm limited in time and space. And that itself serves to contrast what a magnificent production the Sunday paper was. It surely comprised 100,000 plus words of text, which would be about the length of a 300 to 400 page book. One marvels at the manpower that went into this weekly effort. And one marvels too at what today's generation is missing. Their Sunday reading is their phone. Text messages, news alerts, and notifications, and whatever the blasted algorithm dishes to confirm their biases. To be sure, many newspapers still offer a Sunday or weekend edition, but sadly, too many young people are unaware of it. It's their loss, and it's a loss for our culture. 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
0: 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I'm Loman Henry. 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
5: Even more attacks. I'm Paul Stevens, Fox News. The U.S. launching new airstrikes against Iran in retaliation for Iranian attacks.
6: The U.S. military launching new additional strikes on Iranian sites around the Strait of Hormuz. Officials say it's in response to continued Iranian aggression, including a drone launch against the U.S. base in Bahrain and two ship attacks in the vital waterway. Tonight's strikes targeted Iranian air defenses, drone storage facilities, and surface-to-air missile systems. Iran's military saying it targeted U.S. assets in Kuwait and Bahrain with missiles and drones. The latest round of fighting is further straining an already fragile ceasefire and long-term peace talks. And President Trump issuing an ominous warning saying, quote, there may come a point when we are no longer able to be reasonable and will be forced to complete the job. He goes on to say, if that happens, Iran will no longer exist.
5: And that's Fox's Chanley Painter with that update. Pakistan's military saying three members of its parliamentary rangers were killed, four others wounded. This after militants attacked their regional headquarters in Karachi on Saturday night. Officials say a bomber rammed an explosive-laden vehicle into the compound, and that sparked a gun battle. Security forces killed three attackers, capturing a fourth ID'd as an Afghan national, a breakaway faction of the Pakistani Taliban, a violent extremist group responsible for the deadly attacks, claiming responsibility. The military saying operations are still underway to track down any accomplices there. Iraq saying several political figures, including five members of its parliament, were arrested early today, Sunday, on corruption charges. State media saying the roundup stems from statements made by a former deputy oil minister already locked up. Security forces even shut down Baghdad's green zone to carry out the raids, and all seven people have been detained. 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
9: That heat's going to be out there for one more day.
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0: Everywhere you look, everywhere you turn, somebody is once again putting a camera in front of our face.
1: That's not true.
0: Really?
1: They're not everywhere.
0: They are everywhere.
1: No, they're not.
0: Okay, smile. Hi. Google Home. You have Google Home.
1: Yeah.
0: Do you like it?
1: I do, yeah. I think it works really well.
0: What's the best part?
1: Well, I mean, we've had it forever.
0: So you're not going to change?
1: No, and I also have YouTube Music. And so it tied in, so I don't have to
0: so
1: add
0: So you're
1: any.
0: In that whole Google infrastructure ecosystem.
1: When it comes to the home, yeah, absolutely.
0: Well, they have a new upgrade coming.
1: And am I going to hate it?
0: The cameras will now recognize you by your body size and the color of your clothes. But
1: now,
0: they say your face is hidden.
1: I love when they say that. They're like, we understand. You think this is going to be an invasion of your privacy. But we've covered your left eye with an emoji.
0: It's amazing.
1: You no one will know who it is.
0: No, I would never know.
1: But I have the minis. So those don't have cameras, well, right?
0: Well, you know what? When you upgrade, because those are going to be, they're going to be discontinued quite soon.
1: Well, because they don't have cameras and exactly. They can't collect enough information. I
0: mean, they're going to say, like, you know, do you want us to support them forever? We can't do that.
1: What are you talking about? I know you bought 8 for your house, Andrew, but guess what? You got to buy 8 more.
0: So basically, your Google Home, and you have to sign up for the premium edition for this, by the way, will see your silhouette.
1: But they already do that with your voice. They already know, like the speaker in my bedroom knows my voice.
0: Of course it does.
1: And when other people try to use that speaker, they struggle sometimes because it is looking and listening for my voice.
0: But think about this. This is like gym goals. I mean,
1: yeah, exactly. I got to lose 20 pounds. My AI keeps looking at me.
0: It looks at you and go like, ooh, what happened to you? You better stop eating the bonbons. Oh, that reminds me of a story.
1: The weather outside is 73 degrees, chubby.
0: Yes. It's kind of the same thing, is that I met my friend Mary for lunch.
1: Uh-huh.
0: And so she rode her bike over, and I said, I'll just, you know, it's like 4 miles away. I said, I'll just go for a run, and I'll meet you there for lunch. So I get there, and she looks at me, and she goes, what happened to you? And I said, what are you talking about? She's like, you've been eating too many bonbons sitting
1: are
0: at that desk.
1: Are you serious? She called you overweight?
0: And I said, what are you talking about? She goes, turn around. Your butt is like as big as Kim Kardashian's. And I'm like, oh. And I said, oh, wait. So I'm like, I had like a zipper pocket in my running shorts. Oh. And I pulled out like a pair of glasses, my keys.
1: Oh, it's just your accessories.
0: My water bottle.
1: You had a whole fanny pack on your fanny.
0: Exactly. And I'm like, and then she was like, never wear those shorts ever again. Never, ever. But back to the Google Home camera.
1: Right.
0: It has an additional trick that I'm going to tell you about in just a second.
1: All right.
0: Because
1: I like
0: first,
1: how you use the word trick.
0: It
1: seems like it's going to be stealing my information some way, somehow.
0: That's Google.
1: Of course they are.
0: Let's talk about Webroot. 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
1: mm-hmm.
0: but now it says it can identify sounds and alert you.
1: What kind of sounds? Remember, I have one of these in my bedroom.
0: You might want to move it. Just saying. Because it's not just motion that it detects now. It could be a dog barking.
1: Oh, okay.
0: An alarm blaring.
1: Sure, those are safe.
0: Footsteps at 2 in the morning.
1: Still PG, gotcha.
0: Anything else that you might be doing?
1: Yeah, we might unplug

0: Bando Show. It's the nation's largest, best, biggest show about all things digital and award-winning too. Andrew and I were talking about this during the break that, you know, I just happen to be in the National Radio Hall of Fame.
1: That's very impressive.
0: And I'm in the ASU Hall of Fame.
1: That's also impressive.
0: Go the Devils. Arizona Broadcasters Hall of Fame.
1: Look at this. You're in all these Halls of Fames.
0: And you're in none.
1: No.
0: Okay.
1: The Hall of Fame just means you've been around for a while.
0: Oh.
1: You can't be.
0: Ouch. Oh, gosh. That one just like went right into me.
1: Only because it's accurate.
0: Andrew Babinski yes. joining us once again. All right. So we just talked about Google Home. Now imagine you go to the supermarket.
1: Mm-hmm.
0: And you have the cart, and the cart is now called, they're called caper carts. It tracks every aisle that you go to, gives ads and coupons based on the products that you're next to. Okay. It looks like an Amazon store cart. It has a ton of cameras, weight sensors, a touch screen, location sensors. It says AI is trained on more than 1.6 billion online grocery orders and a decade of grocery expertise to get this right. And when you're all done, the screen comes up and says, are you sure you have everything that you need?
1: Sure.
0: If you want to pay, you could pay for it right on the cart.
1: Okay.
0: And so you don't have to worry about, you know, taking things out of the cart,
1: right.
0: Which is kind of archaic when you think about it.
1: Well, but I got to load it into my car then with no bags?
0: Well, you probably like bring your own little bags.
1: Oh, okay.
0: Because, you know, in California, they charge you like 25 cents a bag.
1: It's down to that price? I thought it was 75 cents last time I was on CVS in California. It was ridiculous.
0: Yeah. Well, yeah, that's because you get the long receipt with it.
1: It's true. That's the whole tree right there.
0: Now, of course, you know, it's tracking you.
1: Of course, yeah.
0: Have a problem with that?
1: No, I'm not in my home. I'm at Fry's or Safeway or Albertsons. It's their home. Whatever they want to do is fine.
0: But they are going to be selling everything that you bought. I mean, but wouldn't it be funny if, like, the cart came, like, you know, you're like, loading things into the cart, and then the cart speaker says, hey, fatty, put the M&Ms back.
1: Okay. Are you sure? I mean, are you sure? You know, there's half a calorie box right next to it. You can get that one. I actually, I'm a Costco and a Sam's Club member.
0: Oh, both.
1: Yes.
0: Wow.
1: I get them for free. I'm not trying to brag. But I was at Sam's Club because, I don't know, we were getting meat or something. And they don't have checkouts anymore at my Sam's Club.
0: Oh, is it all just scan and go?
1: It's a huge archway. There's three huge archways before you leave, and you have to scan everything on your app while you're shopping, and then you pay for it on the app while you're shopping. And then when you walk through, it confirms that you are a customer that has paid, dings, and you're on your way.
0: How do they figure out if, like, if somebody's stealing something?
1: They have people at the door. And the archway has got sensors, detectors, cameras, everything. So they're counting all the items in your cart that matches the receipt on your phone before you leave.
0: So you don't have that person at the end of Costco that, like, looks at you and,
1: they
0: like,
1: still have
0: checks
1: that.
0: Every
1: yeah.
0: box.
1: The worthless person who goes, oh, 1, 2, 3, 4, 5, I'm pretending that I'm important.
0: Yes.
1: But really, this is just some sort of optical security measure. Yeah, they still have those as well.
0: Yeah, which, you know, have you ever been stopped by them, like, where they're like, oh, like, you're supposed to have 17 items, but there's like 22 items in the cart. And right. I'm like, you didn't count right.
1: I was told this was actually for our benefit, why they're at the doors at Costco. Because sometimes the people forget to put things in your cart and they want to make sure that you're not forgetting anything. But my bigger point was with the whole Sam's Club thing, this is something Amazon tried years ago and failed at.
0: Maybe they had everybody in the Philippines or Indonesia or wherever they were.
1: Watching you shop with the cash register. But Sam's Club has actually pulled it off.
0: Which is, I think that's pretty amazing.
1: It was. It was seamless. It literally was seamless.
0: But that's another data tracking point.
1: Yeah, whatever. So, like I said, I'm not in my house. I'm in public.
0: So Tim Cook came out, CEO of Apple,
1: mm-hmm.
0: and he told the Wall Street Journal that price hikes are unavoidable because of all the chips, the prices are going up higher.
1: Apple product price hikes?
0: Yes. And now they say it could be up to $400 more.
1: For a cell phone?
0: Yeah. So
1: we're not used to that.
0: So the iPhone Pro could come in at nearly $1,500.
1: Here's the problem, though. You're going to raise the price by $400, but it's going to be the same exact phone that I already have. I think that's going to hurt them.
0: It may have a different lightning port.
1: Oh, I forgot.
0: You remember when they got rid of the...
1: Where's my credit card? I can just pull it out now.
0: Do you remember when they got rid of the home button? We were like, oh my gosh, there's no home button.
1: My dad was one of those people. He switched just because he wants a physical button.
0: And then they got rid of... what was it?

0: the headphone jack.
1: Yeah, they did get rid of the
0: headphone. And everybody was like, oh.
1: Now, you can't make fun of that. I am one of those people because I like to charge my phone and listen to things at the same time. And this is going to be weird and this is really specific. I fall asleep with headphones in. And if I had the wired ones, when they fell out in the middle of the night, it's no big deal. They're just laying there around on the phone. Now, every single morning, I wake up at 4 a.m. to go to work. Lisa's still asleep. And I'm in the dark trying to find my AirPod that's somewhere in the bed. I missed the headphone jack.
0: You know what? That's an excuse. You're just trying to take touch with
1: Google, you saw nothing.
0: I sure. I'm just looking for my AirPod.
1: Whoops-a-daisy.
0: That's all it is. Laptop prices are going up, too.
1: All because of chips.
0: All because of chips. Let's go back to Google. They just dropped the Android 17 Pixel. And this is interesting now. The Pixel Watch has all these safety tools built in, which I use as an Apple Watch.
1: You do. You're a fangirl.
0: It can detect a car crash, a hard fall. But now here's the thing. The watch can now detect if there's no pulse.
1: What is it going to do?
0: Calls 911.
1: You're dead.
0: It's calling 911 for you.
1: You need a pulse to read the watch to tell you you don't have a pulse.
0: Apple doesn't have that trick yet.
1: It's worthless.
0: You know, I didn't want to be cynical. But when I saw that, I get the whole press release from Google. It's like, it does this, and it will detect if you have no pulse.
1: What's going to send me a text message? You're dead. Just want you to know. You won't see this, but you're dead.
0: That's awful.
1: Well, that's what happens.
0: And you know what? It comes up with a little skeleton.
1: The skull emoji.
0: Yeah, the skull emoji right there. Oh, that's awful.
1: Thank goodness they put that in their new watches.
0: You know I love cars.
1: Yes, you're a car guy.
0: I do. I love cars. I ordered a new car. I'm not going to get into it, but I ordered a new car, and it's purple.
1: You're not going to get into it?
0: No.
1: You brought it up so you could bring it up.
0: No, I'm not going to get into it, but because I have to get rid of one car and I'm going to get a new car, but you know, and
1: it's purple.
0: Yeah,
1: you're just asking for tickets.
0: No.
1: Yeah,
0: it's purple.
1: Cops see a purple car and they go, "Oh, that person has money. Let me go ahead and pull over."
0: Versus a red car.
1: Same thing. Red, purple. If you got white or black, you're safe.
0: Yeah.
1: Or gray.
0: Gray. Yes.
1: You're part of the plebs.
0: Or crap brown. That might be it, too.
1: I love the brown cars.
0: I don't like brown cars at all. And green? Oh, I hate green cars.
1: There's not a ton of green cars, but they have some really nice browns. I don't know why I don't like them.
0: Jeff Bezos is backing a company called Slate Auto. Okay. Have you heard about this?
1: Mm-mm.
0: Slate Auto.
1: Oh, is this the buildable truck?
0: Yes.
1: Yeah, I've seen this.
0: It's a two-seat electric pickup. Has no radio. Windows you have to crank up and down. Remember that? Rolling up the windows, rolling down the windows. No touchscreen. It only comes in one color, gray.
1: To start, because this is very deceiving that it's all of these basic things to make it affordable.
0: Yeah, you can pay extra.
1: And then when you're building your car, you're going to sit there and you're going to go, well, of course I want power seats. Of course I want power windows. And you're going to get to the price of a regular car by the end anyway.
0: Well, you can add a radio for $250.
1: Right.
0: Speakers for the radio.
1: It should be a combo set.
0: $150.
1: I got the radio this month. Hopefully in October, we'll get the speakers.
0: But I can't hear my song, Dad.
1: And then a windshield. I can't wait.
0: The vinyl wrap for a different color is $500.
1: Okay. Right. And when you put on all these extras, you just get to the price of a regular car.
0: Well, it's about $25,000. And if you want to lock in your delivery now, cost you $300.
1: But the base model is $25,000?
0: By the time you get to the stuff that you need, like the windshield.
1: See, this is ridiculous. It's just another car company. It's no different.
0: Allen Wrench is sold separately.
1: Your jokes are just so bad today.
0: Oh, they are not. They get worse.
1: Oh, God. Can't wait.
0: Oh, here. Are you ready for it?
1: Uh-huh.
0: Okay. About those hand crank windows.
1: Yes. What about those hand crank windows?
0: When a sheet of glass gets disrespected, it feels discomfort for up to 12 minutes. It's called window pane.
1: Oh, my God. That was like a 7.5 hour journey to get a punchline that wasn't even worth it.
0: I told you they could get worse. You didn't believe me.
1: You know, I stand corrected. You did a great job.
0: Your kids' photos, important records, years of work and memories. 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All right, coming up, we have our AI tool of the week that is amazing. What to do about those ghosts in your phone here on the Kim Komando Show. 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

0: 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Before we start all the phone calls, I have to tell you, you know, sometimes I come up with this really genius stuff.
1: Okay. So far during the show, you've called yourself super intelligent, absolutely beautiful, and now you have amazing ideas.
0: I didn't say beautiful. I don't know where that came
1: from. You did. You said you look in the mirror and you say that.
0: I say, I'm so incredibly funny.
1: No one says that. Not even you. But go ahead.
0: So what you want to do is if your computer's acting up, whether you're on Windows or Mac, what you put, you download a report from your computer, a systems report, and then you upload that report to your favorite chatbot, whatever it is.
1: Right.
0: And you say, analyze this whole report and then tell me what's wrong with my computer. So this way you don't have to like take it to Best Buy or Geek Spot, sure, or anything like that. Because every PC and Mac, they do give these detailed reports. And so on Windows, it's like MS Info 32. On a Mac, it's called System Information. And you say, you know, you are a PC and Mac health expert. List anything critical, something that needs attention. You know, don't skip the critical stuff or the really bad stuff.
1: Is this going to find problems with, like, drivers? Or is this going to find viruses and malware?
0: No, it's going to find drivers. Okay. May find outdated software that you haven't used in a long time. Maybe you're running out of system resources. Maybe there's not enough free hard drive space to create RAM.
1: Okay.
0: When I ran it on my Mac, it actually was interesting. It said that I had remote access turned on. And so that, and I did have it turned on for when we had, you know, I would let IT come in and fix it.
1: Oh, okay.
0: But I should have turned it off afterwards.
1: Sure.
0: So anyway, in case you need this prompt, it's over at commando.com. Kimberly in Raleigh, North Carolina. I bet you are incredibly funny and beautiful too, based on that name.
2: Oh, absolutely.
1: She has. Well, that was a good one.
2: I want to begin, Kim, by telling you, though, that I had been following you ever since 2000, I think it was. I used to get your newsletter. It was way back when we had a monitor and a dial-up and all that. But you used to, on your newsletter back then, you used to put little different websites. Mm-hmm. And I had quite a collection of your websites back then.
0: Yeah, we used to crash people's websites then.
1: Oh, yeah. You'd send it out and say, hey, go check this out. And everybody would.
0: Everybody would. We got some great advertisers that way, though. Over there.
1: That is true.
2: So I lost contact with you. And then a few years ago, I picked you up again. So I'm getting your newsletters. And I get them every morning, and I usually peruse through them to see what's interesting, what I can do to my laptop or my phone to, you know, help something, block something, whatever. And this, I guess it was late last week, this thing for photo enhancement came up. And I thought, you know, I have a picture of my grandmother and grandfather. They're my mom's mom and dad, and my mom was born in 1918. So, and this is taken before she was born, so you know it was old. It was yellow, it was faded. I could tell who it was, but you couldn't really tell who it was. So I tried your AI thing, or the Gemini, whatever, and I literally gasped. I could not believe I saw my grandma, my grandpa, and there was even somebody in the background that I never knew was there before. So I was so impressed by it, I tried it on my mom and dad's wedding photo. And my dad, I knew he was attractive, but that really brought out his attractiveness in that photo. And my mom just looked absolutely gorgeous. So that provoked me to write you an email to tell you that idea is just so fantastic. I've had so much fun.
0: Isn't that great? Isn't it? Yeah. It's so, you know, where that came from, I just in case you missed that in the newsletter, for all of our listeners and viewers, is that we have a group chat. And there's like 15 to 17 family members in this group chat. And my cousin Arlene, she was, I think, 2 years old when her father, my uncle, died in a car accident. And so it was his birthday. And so she was saying, no, happy heavenly birthday to dad in the group chat. Mm-hmm. And then people started to say, like, oh, you know, Harold Jr. was a great guy and this. And then she put a photo in and she said, look how handsome he was. And you couldn't really see him in this photo because, I mean, it was from, I think this was in I think he died in 1963. I wasn't even born yet. And and then I put it in. I said, well, here, let me show you how handsome he is. And then I put it inside Gemini and I gave it a specific prompt. And then I put it in the chat. And then everybody was like, I'm crying right now. And it's really something. I mean, we've always had tools to bring things back, but I think it was always out of our range.
1: Or you had to have a special skill. You needed to be trained on to know how to get it to this. All you have to do now is copy and paste from a newsletter and you've got perfect photos.
0: Yes.
2: Yeah. Yeah. And you don't have to pay for it either, which is even a better thing, because I've had apps on the phone and, you know, that say photo enhancement, but you got to pay a subscription. And I don't want to do that because I'm not going to be doing it every day. This with this Gemini.google.com, I think it is. you just plug into Gemini and plug your pictures in, copy and paste that little verbiage you have that I have saved on a little notepad on my desktop, and just put it in there, and it does. Comes up like it was taken yesterday. It was just, it's amazing.
0: It really is. I mean, in this, it just absolutely works. Now, the reason why you want to use Gemini, and let me tell you, in case you need this prompt, it's over at commando.com, is, well, first of all, with Gemini, you have to use a specific prompt, like, keep everything the same.
1: Right.
0: Okay.
1: Because the nose will be upside down. Yeah.
0: Don't change a thing. Okay. ChatGPT stinks at this.
1: It does. Because I tried it.
0: Oh, you did?
1: Because we talked about this. Yes. I don't know if it was off air or on air last week.
0: Yeah.
1: And I tried it with some photos, and it was totally two different people in the photo.
0: Yes.
1: One of them was, like, I think a llama. Like, that's how much ChatGPT does not respect the integrity of the original photo.
0: But if you have any old photos laying around, it's phenomenal.
1: It's really cool.
0: It is. It's very cool. And again, if you need that specific prompt, you want to head over to commando.com. All right. You know that glow that you see on people who just seem to radiate health? It's not just good lighting. It's what's happening inside their body. And one of the best kept secrets to looking and feeling amazing is collagen. You see, as we age, our bodies naturally produce less collagen, which can lead to wrinkles, thinning hair, brittle nails, feeling less flexible than we used to. But the good news is that you can support your body naturally. 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
0: All right, it's time now for our AI tool of the week. Can you do like a sounder for that? Okay, that was lame.
1: You said, could you? Oh my gosh.
0: Okay, we liked it. You know, you don't have to use Photoshop anymore. And no. You don't have to hire graphic designers. And I'm sorry if you're a graphic designer, but that's just the way the world is right now. Okay. Claude has this brand new design tool that if you haven't used it, and if you need to make a deck, if you need to make marketing materials, let's say you have the design for some type of prototype widget, something that you want to produce. It's really phenomenal. You just sign into Claude.ai/design. You tell it what you need, a pitch deck, a website mock-up, whatever it is. And it actually goes through step by step. And it gives you, it asks you questions. Do you like this? Tell me what you want this. And literally in like 10 minutes, you have a whole redesigned whatever you give it.
1: But I thought Claude didn't do images. This has got to be brand new.
0: Oh, it's just brand new. That's what we're talking about.
1: Wow, because I've tried images before, and it doesn't.
0: This is more not just images. This is more a design.
1: Okay.
0: I mean, so if you wanted to say, here's what my website looks like now, show me what it can look like.
1: But it does reproduce out images that you can then just translate to your website.
0: Right, exactly.
1: Okay.
0: But you might want to start, you might want to use Gemini for the images or ChatGPT for the images. But if you're like me and just a design fool, I mean, I don't know if you noticed what I'm wearing today, but like blue pants and a blue shirt and a white jacket and tan shoes.
1: Sure.
0: Okay. My brain does not work that way. I mean, I even told you before we came on the air today. I said, I wanted to wear this white jacket, but I couldn't figure out what to put on. So I took a picture of it with Claude. I said, Claude, what can I wear with this white jacket?
1: And it told you to put on the same color pants and shirt?
0: Yes.
1: You couldn't get there?
0: I told you, I'm a little challenged when it comes to design.
1: I can't talk.
0: But, yeah, I mean, look at you, schlub man. It's called Claude Design. We have a link to it over at commando.com. 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With everything being said about AI, you may be surprised to find that Google still controls 90% of the search market. Yes, I said 90%. In less than a year, its stock price has more than doubled. And so far, ChatGPT has not spelled the quick, predicted death of Google. In fact, I don't believe that Google will experience a quick death. Maybe not even a death at all. Now, there's no question that chatbots are an existential threat, so Google will pivot and adapt. And for the first time in 25 years, look for a major redesign with Google's AI as Google defends its dominance. 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

0: 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I love going to Sedona.
1: Oh, of course. Red Rocks.
0: It's gorgeous.
1: Downtown Sedona, have you been to the strongest vortex in the world?
0: I have not.
1: That's in Sedona. Coincidentally, square in the middle of a gift shop. But still, it is the strongest vortex in the world.
0: Well, joining us right now is Michael in Sedona, Arizona. And so, Michael, do you know where that vortex is located?
2: I'm not sure. Maybe it might be up at the Chapel of the Holy Cross.
1: Possibly. No, it's in some roadside gift shop that's trying to sell like $70 wind chimes, but it's there.
2: Never knew that.
0: So tell us what's going on.
2: Okay, so I guess one of my side gigs here was do a little bit of ride sharing. So I happened to have an incident where, went and accepted a ride that took me out from Sedona all the way out to the VOC, which is the Village Folk. And the fare was like $20, and I'm like, okay, hey, that's pretty good. So I head all the way out there, and I'm supposed to pick up somebody named Sam.
0: Okay.
2: So I get to the location, and I don't see a guy, but I do see an older lady, and she's like, she's got a walker, she's holding a phone, she's got a bag in her hand, she's walking up towards my car, and I'm like, wind down my window as she gets towards my passenger side, and I said, hello, are you Samantha or Sam, are you looking to get a ride? And she goes, no. Are you a courier? And I said, no, I'm an Uber driver, and I'm supposed to be picking up somebody named Sam at this location. She goes, well, I don't know a Sam. So she starts walking by me, and I stop, and I step out, and she's talking to somebody, and, you know, I look at her, and I'm like, is somebody trying to tell you to give somebody, you know, financial stuff or gift cards to a courier? And she goes, I'm not allowed to talk about it. It's confidential. I says, just stop where you're at. I says, that's a scam. Don't do that. And I was a police officer, 32 years, and I helped her back into her house, had her call the sheriff's department.
0: Good. That's great.
2: And sat with her and her husband. Her husband confirmed with their bank. And she goes and tells me, she says, you know, somebody from the bank called up, you know, the prior week and said their accounts had been hacked.
0: Oh.
2: And they managed to pry confidential information, you know, the account numbers, passcode numbers. And then so they had that. All they needed was the physical cards because she was going to turn over the banking cards to the courier. And I believe I was sent directly to that address.
0: Mm-hmm.
2: So the criminals were more than likely using the Uber platform
0: to collect
2: to hire an Uber
0: yeah.
2: to go to the house to be the pickup.
0: Wow.
2: Because you can text an Uber driver or you can call them.
0: Mm-hmm.
2: But I didn't have my phone with me. I left it in a car. I don't know if they were trying to contact me or not. But I do know that the pickup was supposed to go back to Sedona. So if that was the case and I was to pick up their, you know, their cards from the bank, I was going to drop them off somewhere in Sedona, or at least that's what who wanted me to do. But I didn't do that, obviously. I noticed what was going on.
0: And then it's like, okay, so who in Sedona was going to be doing
1: right.
0: the pickup?
1: It's not like it's offshore or in some country you never heard of. It's happening right down the street.
0: So they hired some.
2: Yeah,
0: what they do is
1: a
0: mule. They hire a mule. And and then they're going to take that to maybe a UPS store or whatever.
1: Or since it was a credit card, they would just have the number and the CCV on the
0: back.
1: True.
0: And then just take a pic and make it go.
1: Yeah, it's over.
0: Wow, that's really something. Do you know how much money they were dealing with?
2: No, I didn't bother asking. I was glad that they able to stop something like that. It isn't the first time that's happened to me in my career, but I don't know. It's felt good to help people again.
0: Well, it is. That is. And, you know, thank goodness that you were there. Because who knows how much they would have lost, right?
1: Right. Other people wouldn't even been paying attention. They would have just taken the cards, made the delivery, did their job.
0: Yeah. But, you know, Michael, gold star for you today.
1: Absolutely.
0: Thank you for helping out that gal. Kristen in Jacksonville, you're up next. Hi there, Kristen.
3: Hello.
0: Welcome.
3: Hi. I was wondering how to use AI to assist with my mom's medical problem. She was diagnosed with a very rare mycobacterium, and when I search information on it, and it's in the eye, the cornea, and when I search information on it, I just get this multitude of stuff that may not apply, that, you know, is in a different area of the body. And I'm just wondering how to write a prompt in AI so that I can get the correct information back to see what kind of treatment there is. Is she
0: and,
3: getting
0: you know,
3: the right
0: and it's
3: treatment?
0: Phenomenal when you can do this. It really is. I don't know if you saw the story, but AI just solved 18 previously. They couldn't figure out what was wrong with these kids. 18 various diseases with children the other day. I mean, 18 diseases.
3: Awesome.
0: I mean, wow. And so now these kids are not sitting there going like, oh, we don't know what's wrong with you. Mm-hmm. Now we can do a treatment. First thing is that whenever you're doing a medical prompt, just know that, you know, none of these chatbots are HIPAA compliant, right? You can turn on a temporary chat and also redact all your mom's personal information. Okay.
3: Okay.
0: And then your first step is to always tell it, what type of medical specialist do you need it to be? So, and then it will assume that persona. Say, you know, this is my mom. She's how old? These are her conditions. This is what the prognosis is. And I'm looking for alternative treatments, additional facilities to take her. Put everything in plain English, right, so we can understand it. Look for any clinical trials, any therapies that may be out of the box. Put it all on a list. And then also give me 10 questions that I can ask her current doctor that I may not have thought of before. So you're going to think of AI as your advocate, Kristen.
3: Okay.
0: And then you're going to go back and forth, back and forth, back and forth. And then what I would do at that point is I would take that report from, say, let's say you started ChatGPT. I would take that report and then I would paste it into Gemini. And I would say, this is what ChatGPT says. What do you think, Gemini? And then Gemini will come in and then I'd take that report and the ChatGPT report and I plug it into Claude and see what Claude says. And then from there, you're going to have three different opinions, but a lot more information that you can understand. And you should try it. Have you ever tried anything like that?
1: No. Anytime I ask ChatGPT about health, it just says go to the emergency room. So I've given up.
0: How can you tell if there's a stalker on your phone? Still to come here on the Kim Komando Show. 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

0: 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And I want you to make sure that you do it the safe way. 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
5: New threats to peace talks. I'm Angelo Bavaro, Fox News. The U.S. and Iran exchanging more blows in the Persian Gulf, extending fighting around the Strait of Hormuz into a third day.
6: Overnight, the United States launched a new round of strikes against Iran in response to the IRGC targeting yet another oil tanker. According to U.S. Central Command, a variety of different targets were hit, including military surveillance systems, infrastructure belonging to their communication systems, air defense sites, drone storage facilities, and mine-laying capabilities. The president posted to Truth Social shortly after the strike, saying United States aircraft just struck Iranian missile and drone storage locations and coastal radar sites for violating the ceasefire agreement again. It is very possible that they will never learn. The president goes on to say, there may come a point when we are no longer able to be reasonable and will be forced to militarily complete the job that we very successfully started.
5: Fox's Trey Yingst. Iran launching missiles in retaliation, saying they will continue to do so if the U.S. keeps striking them. President Trump backed Louisiana Republican Julia Letlow, defeating State Treasurer John Fleming in Saturday's primary runoff. Letlow is vying for the seat against soon-to-be vacating Senator Bill Cassidy.
7: Tonight, Louisiana sent a clear message that they want a candidate to represent them in the Senate who will always put America first and never turn her back on Louisiana voters.
5: Cassidy voted to convict the president on impeachment charges back in 2021. Three firefighters died and two were injured tackling fires on the Colorado-Utah border. The largest blaze, the Cottonwood Fire, ballooned Saturday to more than 144 square miles. At the World Cup, today marks the start of the knockout round. It's officially win or go home, beginning with South Africa and Canada. 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

0: summertime, and the teenagers are getting a little bored.
1: Oh, yes, they are.
0: You see that in your household?
1: Oh, absolutely. The girls came downstairs, and they were like, hey, we are bored. Can we go to Hawaii? That was their solution to their summer boredom was, can we go to Hawaii? And then Brielle's like, yeah, I was researching the Alani Resort, the Disney Alani Resort. I was like, oh, okay. I'll pay for the first night. You guys pay for the rest. We're $60,000.
0: Okay. Then they're like, we're not that bored.
1: No, they still wanted to go. No.
0: Well, let me tell you what's happening. And this is not just happening in California, but this is the story. It came from California. Is that Santa Monica, suburb of Los Angeles, in case you're unaware, is that they're getting into Waymos, the teenagers are.
1: Okay.
0: And they're having like a partay.
1: Oh, that's fun.
0: In the Waymo. They're hanging out of it. One kid was perching on the window's ledge. Another popped through a roof like he was surfing down the street.
1: Okay, we've went from fun to criminal activity.
0: A lot of selfies. A woman actually pulled alongside, horrified, telling them, sit down, sit down, sit down in the car. One kid actually looked at her and said, no, I speak only Italian.
1: Oh, gosh. I'm sure it did. Well, yeah. It's cheap. Oh, you don't got to tip anybody. What's a Waymo cost? $15 to go across town? That's a really inexpensive party.
0: Yes, it is.
1: But you're saying teens. Yes. They get in these all by themselves? They don't need adults?
0: Well, in Phoenix, you can without an adult. But in other communities, you should be at least 18.
1: That's what I thought. Okay.
0: And then, so they shouldn't be doing this. But, you know,
1: yeah,
0: the Waymo comes and goes, how old are you?
1: Right.
0: I'm 18.
1: Oh, perfect. Okay. Get on in.
0: I can tell you a little bit more about that. 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So here's what happened. Waymo suspended all their accounts.
1: Good.
0: All the kids' accounts.
1: Now they'll never do it again until they hack the system or just use someone else's account.
0: But that woman, she followed them for miles.
1: She was so freaked out by what they were doing.
0: She was so afraid that, you know, somebody's going to get hurt, you know. So that's something like that. But you have to remember that the robotaxi is not a babysitter.
1: It's not.
0: I mean, you want to lock down the app. Mm-hmm. You know, in the car, it didn't say a word the whole time.
1: It didn't say anything?
0: No, because someone forgot to install the driver.
1: Okay, boy. Okay. Oh, boy.
0: That was a tech joke.
1: This is an all-timer today.
0: All-time greatness.
1: Okay, we all have our own opinions.
0: Because after all, this show is award-winning. It's the best. It's the biggest show about all things digital because I'm Kim Komando. And joining me is Andrew Babinski, of course. And let's see, you can get the show as a podcast. You can get it as, you can streaming in your radio app. You can watch the show on youtube.com/Kim Komando.
1: We can?
0: Yes.
1: I could go to youtube.com/Kim Komando and watch the show?
0: 100%.
1: But what if you put up a new show or new content? How would I even know?
0: You should subscribe.
1: That's right. I could subscribe. That's a great idea, Kim.
0: God, that's so cheesy.
1: No, that was totally natural.
0: So have you gone down in Phoenix, Arizona on 40th Street and the I-10 freeway?
1: Okay.
0: There are these massive buildings, like
1: I drive by there every single day.
0: Sizes of like 30 football fields.
1: Okay.
0: I mean, huge buildings. Huge, huge, huge. And it was probably land that we couldn't sell. If you look right there, you can see the what it looked like on the left, in case you are watching on YouTube.
1: They're building those, the I-17 and the 101 as well.
0: Exactly. And these are massive data centers.
1: Oh, boy.
0: And we've been getting a lot of questions about it, you know, DMs and feedback. And, like, you mm-hmm. know, what exactly is a data center? And if you look at that data center where you have 30 football fields, let me ask you a question. How many people do you think work there? How many people?
1: You're asking the question, so I know it's either going to be an extremely high number or an extremely low.
0: Yes.
1: Because it's a data center, it's a bunch of computers computing, I'm going to say 25 people.
0: You're close. Around 30.
1: Okay.
0: That was actually a really good guess. Because in case you're wondering, what do the data centers do? Anything that you do is being done in a data center, whether it's streaming something from Netflix or writing an email or report using ChatGPT.
1: Has this always been the case when it comes to the internet?
0: Yeah.

0: around any type of data center.
1: Because of noise. It's got to be loud.
0: It's kind of like having an idle pickup truck in your living room.
1: That's bad.
0: I've never had it,
1: but I'm going to go and speculate that that's a bad thing.
0: But the noise ordinances in a lot of communities cover loud noises.
1: Yeah, but not the low rumbles.
0: Not the low rumbles. And right. So that's why a lot of people are freaking out. One facility can use as much as a town of 50,000 people with water a day. Because they have to cool the servers.
1: And there's four facilities there.
0: Okay.
1: So that's a town of 200,000 people.
0: Right. A day.
1: Wow.
0: All the water. And so, you know, and this is what has people a lot of freaked out. Because, you know, what happens to the power lines? Where's the water coming from? What kind of jobs? One report found ratepayers in seven states paid $4.3 billion for data center grid connections in 2024.
1: I don't know what that means.
0: It means they shelled out a lot of money to put in the power grid for the data centers.
1: Okay.
0: And I think Microsoft got like $38 billion from one state for a data center, and they employed 20 people.
1: That's not a good exchange there.
0: No. So if a data center is going up near you, you need to know about it. You need to go to the meetings, the planning committees, and really get involved.
1: Is there anything you can do?
0: Probably not, but you can maybe like put some restrictions on it.
1: Okay.
0: Perhaps, but you know, we have so many data centers coming up here in Phoenix. And
1: which doesn't make any sense because it's so hot here. And you have to keep everything cool. Why wouldn't you go to a climate that is more, is it because it's so dry?
0: Well, because we don't have fires, floods, earthquakes, hurricanes. Yeah, and it is hot, but they can use some solar.
1: We have haboobs. Have they thought about how the data centers will be affected by haboobs?
0: Well, there's so much going on here in Phoenix. I was talking about this with a friend of mine that you can now go from Phoenix to Taipei nonstop.
1: That's huge.
0: That is huge. A 14-hour flight from Phoenix to Taipei. You leave at like, it leaves at like 11:30 at night, but you know, Air China coming into Phoenix, who would have ever thought that would be even a possibility? Meanwhile, GM just said bye-bye to 1,000 workers in their Detroit plant.
1: Replaced by AI?
0: 50 robots. 1,000 people, 50 robots. The union's response said, we are disgusted.
1: Yeah.
0: But you think about it, it's real people, real paychecks, real families.
1: And it's just the beginning.
0: Yeah,
1: We're going to see this more and more and more with every company in every industry.
0: And then also what's happening is middle management's getting cut out. But you know what middle management is?
1: Mm-hmm.
0: Well, how would you describe a middle manager?
1: Well, if you look at the structure of, because I, you know, host a morning radio show here in the Valley, and we have the big bosses, and then the regional, and then the national, and then the regional, and then the city, and then the exact station. Well, everyone between me and the big boss is a middle manager for me.
0: Yes, they are.
1: That's six layers of people.
0: Yes. And so, and the middle manager was, there are people that would do the reports.
1: Right.
0: And justify their existence.
1: Well,
0: the person above.
1: I would tell my direct manager, and then they'd send it up the line, and then everybody just rewrite it until it got to the top.
0: And now they're hasta la vista. So if you were in a middle management position, you need to start looking for a new career. I mean, that's
1: new career.
0: Bottom line.
1: Because it's going to be everywhere.
0: It is. It's just everywhere. You know, you need to have some AI skills. This is really something, because I don't know why, and I've never had, fortunately, you know, any problem with pool safety. But anytime it comes in the summer where a child dies in a pool, it just, I sit there, I'm like, where was mommy and daddy?
1: How?
0: I mean, I'm sure you were, I mean, I remember I always say, like, you know, you're on Ian duty, you know? And just point to that person and say, you're on Ian duty.
1: We just made sure the kids knew how to swim as young as possible.
0: Oh, yeah. I mean, I think Ian was an infant.
1: Yeah.
0: And it was like, I'm like, do you think he's really learning? And then she's like, here, let me show you.
1: And he just pushed him in the pool.
0: Yeah, you know, like, no, she did. But he went on his back. Went right on his back. AI is actually getting into pool safety. I want you to look at this image right there. If you're watching us on YouTube and if you're listening to us on radio, Andrew explained that, or basically I'll tell you what it is that if there's a kid in the pool, AI can, with cameras under the water, can sense if that's a toddler or an adult who's having problems. And if there's a lifeguard on duty, the lifeguard's wearing a special watch that tells him which

0: which person in that pool is having a problem.
1: Okay.
0: So the lifeguard's just not sitting there now, like, you know, gazing out, being the lifeguard, which is, you know, great.
1: Mm-hmm.
0: But now he or she's getting really good assistance.
1: Yeah, it's a helper.
0: AI to do this. Pool Angel is an AI safety camera alarm system, starts at $900. There's something called Milo, has an AI powered pool alarm, above water, underwater monitoring. And if you do get one, just, you know, there's no substitute for eyes.
1: No.
0: Obviously. But
1: again, it's just a helper.
0: Exactly. Exactly. Another new product that has come out is that if you're in a place like here in the studio, wouldn't it be nice to have a skylight?
1: To see the stars?
0: Yeah.
1: Sure.
0: And to get in some extra light?
1: Yeah.
0: Well, now Philips is giving us a skylight.
1: That's not a skylight.
0: That you can put anywhere.
1: It's just a box with a blue screen on it.
0: And you can get a sky. You could pretend it's a sky.
1: Is it an artificial sky, like with clouds moving and it changes from daylight to sunlight?
0: Yes, you get cool light in the morning,
1: okay.
0: Warm light in the afternoon. It follows the sun automatically. It produces UVB rays to help you get your vitamin D.
1: Oh, that's interesting.
0: It shuts off after 8 hours so you don't get sunburn. I'm not making this up.
1: I'm not going to put a light in my house that's going to give me sunburn. I'm gonna do the dishes. Then we got the SPF 50.
0: So it's like $600. It's coming to the United States. So wherever you want a skylight, you can have a skylight.
1: All right, great.
0: And I think that's something else.
1: That's something else means I think that's stupid.
0: It's stupid.
1: That's translation.
0: Okay, I don't want my money wrapped up in this.
1: No, okay. Absolutely not.
0: I guess, but maybe, think about this. What if you lived in, like, see, we may be biased. Because,
1: mm-hmm.
0: Let's see, right now it's 104 degrees outside.
1: Right.
0: And it's hot and sunny. I always said, like, if I could come back as somebody, I would want to be a weather person in Phoenix. It's hot and sunny today.
1: Easiest job in the world.
0: Hot and sunny tomorrow.
1: Maybe it'll rain. Hot. If it does, it'll only be for like 10 minutes.
0: Guess what? Hot and sunny the next day.
1: Is it gonna?
0: Yes.
1: That's so, I'm glad you went to school for that.
0: I know. I'm a modified meteorologist. Not really.
1: So smart.
0: I know. It's just crazy. Listen, imagine printing out your entire browsing history, signing your name to it, and hanging it on your front door for everyone to see. It sounds crazy. But unless you're using a VPN, your internet provider can see a lot more about your online activity than you think. 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All right, still to come, we have great phone calls on tap here on the Kim Komando Show. 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
7: Into holistic health, and so are most of my friends. Sure. And I've gotten scolded for wearing an Apple Watch, and they say that, you know, the EMF exposure is bad for you. And I did a little bit of research, and you know, some of it is sort of has some evidence, but a lot of it doesn't. But there seems to be the biggest concerns are mitochondrial dysfunction and oxidative stress and inflammation.
0: I've seen all those reports, and you know, I'm really into it too as far as health goes.
1: Hold on though, all these friends that are telling you this, do they have cell phones?
7: All of them. Of course
1: they
0: okay.
1: do.
0: Okay, that's probably worse than what you're seeing on your wrist. See, the Apple Watch is non-ionizing. Okay. And X-ray is ionizing, and that can damage your DNA. So it's two different type of things. The other thing too is there's something called the SAR, the specific absorption rate. The Apple Watch is like 0.17 watts per kilogram. The safety ceiling is 1.6 watts. So it's a big difference. Trust me, if I thought that I was going to get hurt by this Apple Watch,
1: right, you'd make someone else wear it and just follow you behind.
0: Exactly.
1: It. Right.
0: I mean, because that would make more sense for me. Let them get hurt.
1: Exactly.
0: But when we look at the benefits of having an Apple Watch, if you fall, crash detection,
7: right?
0: You know, low heart rate, high heart rate. I don't know if you've done this yet. Are you tracking your VO2 max on your watch?
7: Yes.
0: Okay.
7: Yes.
0: We love that. Okay.
7: I love it. And it tells me when I've closed all my rings, you know, if I close all my standing and my exercise and my movement ring, I actually get credit for it on my life insurance.
0: Oh, which is nice. And they go, there are some people that they put their Apple Watch on a fan, and so it moves all around.
7: So, oh, nice.
1: Bring my steps in.
7: A good idea.
0: Your exercise ring has closed. And they're like, yeah, keep it up there.
1: Could you put the fan on high? I slept in, and I need to really catch up.
0: But, Anita, I wouldn't worry about it. And, you know, there's always going to be people who are going to say whatever. Thanks for your call, Anita. 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
1: 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All right, think about this. You see a photo, see a video online, and you think, is that real or is that fake?
2: Sure, you could question everything now.
1: Isn't that crazy? I do the same thing. I saw a video of two paddleboarders in Santa Barbara with this big, like, 15-foot shark next to the paddleboard, and I thought, that's got to be fake. Turns out it's true.
2: How about the Brazilian bungee jumper?
1: Oh,
2: I thought 100%. I went, oh, whatever. That's AI. That's not real.
1: That was just, what a tragedy.
2: I know, but I'm saying we question everything we see now.
1: Okay, our next guest is probably the best person on the planet for saying, like, this is fake. Professor Hani Farid, he invented this whole world of digital forensics. He's been on the show before.
2: Yeah.
1: He does a fantastic job. The reason why we asked him back, he's a professor at UC Berkeley, chief science officer at Get Real Security, is that recently, Dr. Farid, thank you for being here, is that you told the New York Times that you feel like you're going blind. Why is that?
3: Yeah, well, first of all, it's good to talk to you again. I don't think it's been that long, and there's an indication of how fast this technology is changing. Look, so my bread and butter is developing mathematical and computational techniques that can analyze images and video and discover patterns that can determine if something is real or not. And so we work with law enforcement and national security and media outlets and organizations to help figure out what's going on in the world. But along the way, we learn a lot about how fake things are made. And so when I would look at something, whether it was an image or a video, usually I had a pretty good indication of whether I thought it was real or not. And that was because I knew what the weaknesses of these techniques were. I knew where they would make mistakes, and I could usually visually latch onto them. And then you bring in the math and the computation to really assure yourself that you've gotten the right thing. But lately, and by lately, I really mean the last 6 months or so, my visual system, and it is very well trained, is really struggling. And that's because these images and these videos, and you were saying it at the top of the segment, are just getting so good. But here's the other thing that's so difficult. It's not just that we're not seeing flaws in fake content. It's that when we do see remarkable images and remarkable videos, we're immediately suspicious of them.
1: Yeah, we are.
3: And so it just, yeah. And so everything, and we look, we knew we were going to get here. As soon as we started hearing about deepfakes, we knew we'd get to a point where they were going to become imperceptibly indistinguishable from reality. I just didn't think it would come this fast. I thought we had more time, but here we are. And of course, social media is now riddled with this content. And so I think the average person doom scrolling online is really struggling. And it's not just that they can't tell real from fake, is that they're getting scams and they're being defrauded and they're being misled and lied to and being pushed into conspiracies that are not true. And it's dangerous for individuals and societies and democracies.
1: And so when you talk about that, you mean all the Elon Musk investment scams, right, that are out there?
3: Everything from the Elon Musk investment scams to people getting phone calls who they think are their kids who have been kidnapped, getting photos of their kids being kidnapped. I saw one the other day, somebody, and there's a special place in hell for people who do this, by the way. It was a photo, they had taken a photo of somebody's dog, and AI generated them in a hospital under surgery saying you have to send $2,000 or they're going to euthanize your dog. I mean, the creativity of the scammers is phenomenal because the power of the AI is equally phenomenal. And you're seeing this, by the way, at the corporate level, too. You're seeing enterprises losing tens of millions of dollars because they are getting on calls with who they think is their CEO, and it is not.
1: Just transferring money. Yeah.
3: Transferring money. We have seen enterprises hiring North Korean imposters who are then embedded in these companies. So the amount of fraud, because if you think about how much of our, it's not just our personal lives, but our business is happening over Zoom calls and team calls and WebEx calls. It is, we tend to trust what we see, and it's just not really true anymore.
2: I would imagine that the scammers are just using what's available to everybody, the ChatGPTs and stuff like that. Is there technology that's not available to the general public that goes even beyond what they're using?
3: Yeah, it's a great question. So the sort of run-of-the-mill scammer is using commercial product. But state-sponsored actors, China, Russia, et cetera, they are almost certainly have access to tools that we do not have access to that are even more sophisticated. And so I think you see a range of different technologies being deployed. But the fact is that the free stuff is pretty good. And the thing you have to understand about scammers and cyber criminals is they can fail 99% of the time. And they're still wildly successful, wildly multi-billion dollar a year industry scamming people out of money. And of course, now what they're doing is they're turning AI agents into the part of the process. So it's not a human on the keyboard having to do the interactions. Yeah. They're literally AI agents 24/7. They don't sleep. They don't get tired. They don't have a moral conscience. They are scamming people. Yeah.
2: AI's even taking the job of the scammers. Pretty soon we're going to have less scammers.
3: You were talking about the robots. Even the scammers are going to be out of a job.
1: this is a serious question. Just imagine if this scenario happened, that somebody deep faked our president, and the deep fake says that there's an incoming missile from China or Russia.
3: Yeah.
1: And we need everybody to go home and, make sure you have enough food and water for the next week. And this is a national emergency, and puts that out on social media.
3: Yeah. Well, first, two things. One is, thank you for that vision.
2: You know what your nightmare is going to be about tonight.
3: For God's sakes, if I didn't have enough problems.
1: Sorry. He's like, next time we call him, he's like, I'm not coming back on that show ever again.
2: I'm not that crazy lady.
3: My booker's going to have a word with him. I'm going to have a word with him. Two is, first of all, I don't think this is out of the question. We have seen things, I would say, adjacent to that. So we saw an escalation between India and Pakistan around a fake image that did not lead to catastrophic, but was a clear escalation. So that's number one. And we've seen, for example, members of the U.S. Senate Foreign Relations getting on phone calls with who they think are the Ukrainians, but they are the Russians. Right. So we've seen things that are adjacent with geopolitical implications. That's number one. Number two is, this is not out of the question. I mean, it's certainly capable. We are capable of generating that type of fake content. And then, of course, social media is the delivery mechanism. So if you are, say, Russia or an adversary and you want to create chaos, say, on the eve of an election, this would be a highly effective way to do that. And it only has to work for what, a few hours, and completely disrupt an election. So I think that is worrisome. And I will tell you, this is a national security issue, because that scenario is not out of the question. And that's a global implication. And by the way, let me make it slightly worse, which is, somebody releases a video of the current president saying, I've launched nuclear missiles against Russia, and Russia panics and decides to launch in retaliation. So now imagine it's escalating. It's not just, oh, we're panicked and we're all going to go hoarding food and go home. You can imagine escalations, because things at the geopolitical level happen very, very quickly, as we have seen in the past few years.
1: Yeah, that's horrifying.
2: Is that illegal in the United States of America?
1: I'm sure. I mean,
3: yeah, I mean, first of all, I'm not a legal scholar, so I'm not the right person. But, you know, we tread into very unknown territory. We're not prepared for this. The legal system is not prepared for this. We're not ready for this. But certainly the quintessential yelling fire in a movie theater covers this, right?
1: That's a good point. Yeah. Now, it used to be, and I say used to be, and it's not that long ago, maybe 3 years ago, that we would see an AI-generated image and be like, and I actually kept mine up on Instagram, because I have like two noses and three ears. And, are there any telltale signs now?
3: Yeah. First of all, I miss those days. My job was so much easier when people had two noses and some fingers. It was great. I loved it.
2: One of the best ones was when the founding fathers were all African-American.
3: Yes. Yeah, that was a good one. That was classic. That was good. Yeah, I'm glad we can reminisce about those things. Okay, so the answer to your question is two parts. The short answer is yes, but I'm not going to tell you what they are, and here's why. Because in 3 months, it won't be true anymore. And then everybody listening now is going to have a false sense of security. And you saw that with the fingers. For a long time, people had six fingers. And so the bit was, well, I'll just look at the fingers. But that stopped being true not long after that. Mm-hmm. And so there are still some visual clues in videos. They're very difficult to latch onto. They tend to have a shelf life of 3 to 6 months, and then we have to look for another artifact. And so that's what makes this so difficult for the average consumer. And so your follow-up question is going to be this, if I may. So what do we do, right? Well, there's some simple answers here. First of all, your listeners can't become digital forensics experts, right? This is a really complicated field. We and the people that work with me have been doing this for decades now, and it's hard. We struggle day to day, and this is what we do for a living. But there are things you can do. So first of all, stop getting your news and information from social media. It's lying to you. It's not what it was designed for, and it's not, frankly, very good at it. So if you are spending a lot of time on Facebook and Instagram and TikTok and X, and you're using that for entertainment, fine. I think there's better ways to spend your time, but fine. But it is not a place to get informed about the world. People are lying to you, and I think people should get angry about that. People should be mad.
1: They just say, that's the way it is.
2: Or they're glad that they're getting fed all this propaganda that justifies what they believe.
3: I think that's right, and I think that at some point we're going to have to start understanding that we are being lied to and we're being deceived. And my hope is that I'm a university professor. You see this new generation coming up, and they don't really want anything to do with this. I think they do see it as toxic, and it is toxic. And by the way, it's overwhelming. Science says the more time you spend on social media, the worse it is for your mental health, the worse it is for your physical health. And so so I'm preaching, and I understand that this is hard because the products are by design addictive. I will tell you what I tell my students, which is I know it's hard to delete the accounts. There's this addiction to it and this need for it. So here's a really simple thing you can do today. Delete them from your phone. Just you can keep the accounts so that when you're at your desk, you can look at them. But just take it off your phone, and you will see the amount of time you spend on these apps, which are not good for you, drop precipitously. And so you're not disconnecting entirely, but you're stopping that doom scrolling every spare moment that you have.
1: And, you know, and that's a lot of people just can't do it, though, right?
3: I know. But I will tell you, you are now starting to see in Australia and now in other parts of the world, they are banning social media for people, for minors.
1: I think
3: there's a reason for that.
1: Yeah, I think they just did. I read this story in Norway. All the kids can't be on social media.
3: And that's following Australia. Australia took the lead. Norway followed. Other parts of the EU are going to follow. The UK is going to follow. So I think there's a reason why we are doing that, because we now understand 25 years later that there are problems. And it's not just that social media is toxic, and it's dangerous for kids, too. There are predators on these platforms, and kids are being harmed both physically and mentally on the platforms, and so are adults.
1: Now, just one final question. You know, there's the way that you can, like, if you go to OpenAI.com/verify and then Google Gemini, that you can upload a photo and tell you whether or not it was made with that. Are those tools effective?
3: Yeah, and they're great, but, and this is a big but, so the way these technologies work, OpenAI and Google has one as well, is that when they create a piece of content, so when Google creates a piece of content, they embed a signal, what is called a watermark, into the content that is not visible. It's not that little star that you see in the bottom right-hand corner. And then if you upload that image to the Google Gemini checker or the OpenAI checker, it will say, I made this. But the problem is that it only works for their content. So if it wasn't made by Gemini, if it wasn't made by OpenAI, it will remain silent. So if you see a watermark, you know something. But if you don't see a watermark, you know absolutely nothing, because it may have simply been created by another AI model.
1: So that doesn't really matter. Yeah.
3: I mean, so we use those over at Get Real. So we have watermark readers for Gemini and OpenAI and all the technologies that sits along all the other tools that we do. And in that regard, it's useful because we know to check all of them. And we also know that if we don't find anything, we should remain silent, right? There's no signal there. Yeah.
1: So I guess the old phrase, trust but verify, doesn't apply.
3: It does not. And so trusted sources is a good place. Who is saying this? What is their motivation? What do you know about them? Why would you believe a random person on social media saying something? So I do think a lot of this has to go back to trusted sources. Is this somebody that I trust? If a random stranger came up to you and started blabbing something, I don't think the average person would be like, well, I believe that. But somehow when
1: so
3: we
1: smart.
3: Read it on a computer screen, yeah, exactly. So why is it that when it's written on the screen, we're like, oh, that must be true. I mean, we've got to like rethink a little bit what we're doing here.
1: Well, you know, thanks for jumping on and talking about all this. And thanks for making my nightmare a little worse. I didn't quite think of the missiles
3: well, you started
1: being.
3: It, I just want to say.
2: True. You did start it.
1: Yeah, I guess I did. Oh man, now I got visions of missiles going across the ocean and back and forth.
2: Just go on TikTok for a half an hour. I'll take care of that. You'll have much worse things to think
1: that's
2: about.
1: True. Oh wow, that was Dr. Hori Fareed, friend of the show. I hope you come back. Please say yes.
2: Fingers crossed.
1: Listen, for small businesses, every hire matters. 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That's according to a study from Broadband Search. 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
0: You know, every once in a while, I write these prompts, and I think nobody is going to be really interested in it.
2: Right.
0: And I wrote one for Splash of AI. That's our Thursday AI newsletter. And it was about how you can use AI to come up with a personal plan. So instead of you just saying, like, I'd like to be healthy, you say, you know what? Be my personal trainer. And tell me, give me a 90-day plan because these are my goals and this is why I want to lose weight or get stronger or it's a longevity goal, whatever it may be. And then afterwards, make me an infographic so I can put it on my refrigerator.
2: Do you think it's important in that prompt to also mention to be your cheerleader? Because
0: yeah,
2: you need it to also be a positive influence for you.
0: Yeah, that's true. But my point in bringing that, I mean, that's a good idea for that. Was that I didn't think like this would really resonate with people.
2: And?
0: Because it was kind of like preachy.
2: Mm-hmm.
0: Like, you know, you need to be healthy. And boy, I got so much positive feedback.
2: Well, I mean, I think people want to be healthier. They want to be in better shape. They want to live longer.
0: But I think the idea of having an infographic, somebody wrote me a note and said that by having the infographic on the refrigerator, it reminds me not to eat Hostess cupcakes. It's like, that's an important thing. Still to come, I got to tell you about hotel scams that are spreading here on the Kim Komando Show.
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1: Oh, no. If I never heard of the site, I'm not booking it.
0: No. And scams are up big time. And so if you see some ad that says you can save 50% a hotel room, right, don't do it. Because people are falling for it, and then they go to the hotel, they think they're going to check in. There's nothing there.
1: And it's sold out, and you got nowhere to go, now you're paying triple.
0: And so you want to book direct, just type the hotel's name in yourself, and don't be clicking any bargain basement links. Just don't do that. 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

0: Blessed be God, Father, Son, and Holy Spirit.
1: And blessed be you, now and forever.
0: Almighty God, to you all hearts are open, all desires known, and from you no secrets are hid. Cleanse the thoughts of our hearts by the inspiration of your Holy Spirit, that we may perfectly love you and worthily magnify your holy name through Christ our Lord.

0: The Lord be with you. Let us pray. Almighty God, you have built your church upon the foundation of the apostles and prophets, Jesus Christ himself being the chief cornerstone. Grant us so to be joined together in unity of spirit by their teaching, that we may be made a holy temple acceptable to you through Jesus Christ our Lord, who lives and reigns with you and the Holy Spirit, one God, forever and ever. Amen. Please be seated.
1: A reading from the book of Jeremiah. The prophet Jeremiah spoke to the prophet Hananiah in the presence of the priests and all the people who were standing in the house of the Lord. And the prophet Jeremiah said, "Amen. May the Lord do so. May the Lord fulfill the words that you have prophesied and bring back to this place from Babylon the vessels of the house of the Lord and all the exiles. But listen now to this word that I speak in your hearing and in the hearing of all the people. The prophets who preceded you and me from ancient times prophesied war, famine, and pestilence against many countries and great kingdoms. As for the prophet who prophesies peace, when the word of that prophet comes true, then it will be known that the Lord has truly sent the prophet." The word of the Lord.

A reading from the letter of Paul to the Romans. Do not let sin exercise dominion in your mortal bodies to make you obey their passions. No longer present your members to sin as instruments of wickedness, but present yourselves to God as those who have been brought from death to life, and present your members to God as instruments of righteousness. For sin will have no dominion over you, since you are not under the law, but under grace. What then? Should we sin because we are not under law, but under grace? By no means. Do you not know that if you present yourself to anyone as obedient slaves, you are slaves of the one whom you obey, either of sin, which leads to death, or of obedience,

0: The Lord be with you.
1: And also with you.
0: Lift up your hearts.
1: We lift them to the Lord.
0: Let us give thanks to the Lord our God.
1: It is right to give thanks and prayers.
0: It is truly right and good and joyful to give you thanks, all holy God, source of life and fountain of mercy. For with your co-eternal Son and Holy Spirit, you are one God, one Lord, in trinity of persons and in unity of being. And we celebrate the one and equal glory of you, O Father, and of the Son, and of the Holy Spirit. Therefore, joining with angels and archangels, and with the faithful of every generation, we lift our voices with all creation as we sing.

0: Blessed are you, gracious God, creator of the universe and giver of life. You formed us in your own image and called us to dwell in your infinite love. You gave the world into our care that we might be your faithful stewards and show forth your bountiful grace. But we fail to honor your image in one another and in ourselves. We would not see your goodness in the world around us, and so we violated your creation, abused one another, and rejected your love. Yet you never ceased to care for us and prepared the way of salvation for all people. Through Abraham and Sarah, you called us into covenant with you. You delivered us from slavery, sustained us in the wilderness, and raised up the prophets to renew your promise of salvation. Then, in the fullness of time, you sent your eternal word, made mortal flesh in Jesus. Born into the human family and dwelling among us, he revealed your glory. Giving himself freely to death on the cross, he triumphed over evil, opening the way of freedom and life. On the night he died for us, our Savior Christ took bread. And when he had given thanks to you, he broke it and gave it to his disciples and said, "Take, eat, this is my body which is given for you. Do this for the remembrance of me." As supper was ending, Jesus took the cup of wine, and when he had given thanks, he gave it to them and said, "Drink this, all of you. This is my blood of the new covenant, which is poured out for you and for all for the forgiveness of sins. Whenever you drink it, do this for the remembrance of me." Therefore, we proclaim the mystery of faith. Christ has died. Christ is risen. Christ will come again. Remembering his death and resurrection, we now present to you from your creation this bread and this wine. By your Holy Spirit, may they be for us the body and blood of our Savior Jesus Christ. Grant that we who share these gifts may be filled with the Holy Spirit and live as Christ's body in the world. Bring us into everlasting heritage of your daughters and sons, that with St. Paul and all your saints, past, present, and yet to come, we may praise your name forever. Through Christ, and with Christ, and in Christ, in the unity of the Holy Spirit, to you be honor, glory, and praise forever and ever.
1: Amen.
0: And now, as our Savior Christ has taught us, we are bold to say, Our Father, who art in heaven, hallowed be thy name. Thy kingdom come, thy will be done, on earth as it is in heaven. Give us this day our daily bread, and forgive us our trespasses, as we forgive those who trespass against us. And lead us not into temptation, but deliver us from evil. For thine is the kingdom, and the power, and the glory, forever and ever. Amen. Alleluia. Christ, our Passover, is sacrificed for us.
1: Therefore, let us keep the feast. Alleluia.
0: Beloved, the gifts of God for the people of God.

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2: Under pressure. I'm Angelo Bavaro, Fox News. The U.S. and Iran exchanging more blows in the Persian Gulf, extending fighting around the Strait of Hormuz into a third day.
3: We're tracking developments out of the Middle East today. The United States conducting a new round of strikes against Iran in response to the IRGC targeting shipping vessels in the Strait of Hormuz. According to U.S. Central Command, a variety of different targets were hit, including military surveillance sites, radar systems, communication systems, drone storage facilities, and mine layer capabilities. Now, the president posted to Truth Social shortly after the strike, saying United States aircraft just struck Iranian missile and drone storage locations and coastal radar sites for violating the ceasefire agreement again. It is very possible that they will never learn. The president goes on to say, there may come a point when we are no longer able to be reasonable and will be forced to militarily complete the job that we very successfully started.
2: Fox's Trey Yingst, Iran launching missiles in retaliation. The death toll in Venezuela, expected to keep climbing after devastating back-to-back earthquakes, it now stands at least 1,400.
4: It has been a terrible week here, more than 72 hours after these twin earthquakes. Destruction as rescue workers try to pull anybody who may still be alive from the rubble. There is a city block right now that is cornered off, and military, police, rescue workers all working under one command, trying to save whoever they can. And unfortunately, Fallecidos is at 43. That's the amount of people that they've pulled from these three buildings. There is an excavator on top of the rubble, a 17-floor condo building that has fully collapsed. And unfortunately, there are so many stories of people who lived here and are unaccounted for.
2: Fox's Nate Foy. Today marks the start of the knockout round at the World Cup. South Africa and Canada match up at 3 p.m. Eastern. 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
1: Welcome, everybody, to Clay and Buck, Monday, June 22nd edition of the program. Our main man, Clay, is on vacation this week and next week, so strap in for a Buckathon, my friends. We are going to be diving deep into all the things that matter and hoping that our buddy Clay and his family are having a great time. Some much-needed rest and relaxation, catching some rays and hanging out. And of course, he'll be psyched to get back right after the 4th of July weekend. Let's talk news right off the bat here, shall we? We got more progress in those U.S.-Iran peace talks, which I want to bring to your attention the latest on that, because, you know, it's kind of a big deal what's going on there. I think it has both implications, very clear implications for U.S. national security, as well as the election cycle. And we'll have that discussion here because it does really matter here at home. So Iran, all of it, the Hormuz, the Strait of Hormuz, as it is also known, the situation of the nuclear inspections. I'll bring you up to speed on all of this shortly. We also have UK. I don't know how many of you really care about this, although I view the UK, other than the fact that, yes, the Earl of Sexton has declared that the England national team will win the US World Cup, or the US-based World Cup, I should say. Some of you are giving me heat for that. You know what? I'm just calling balls and strikes here, or goals and offsides, if you will. That's what I'm doing. And I'm sorry, I'm not taking off my red coat and my powdered wig. I just happen to think that Harry Kane is going to lead his team to greatness. But other than you all throwing tomatoes at me for my soccer take, the UK's Prime Minister, Keir Starmer, has announced that he is resigning. Disastrous, this guy. Complete and utter catastrophe. Trump has been giving him the rough stuff for a while now, as he should. Total textbook failure of governance in the UK. So I think there's some interesting takeaways that we have from that. Also, some updates on the Israeli and Hezbollah side of the Mideast peace, really Israeli Hezbollah slash Lebanon side of that negotiation. We will have that discussion, which I am looking forward to. And we got a guest, Linda McMahon, Education Secretary. She's got some great stuff to talk to us all about. You know, I want to spend more time talking education in general here on the program. I think it's an area that all of you care about, all of us care about, and it certainly could be a whole lot improved. And so it's one of those mandates under the Trump administration that we all want to see success, but it doesn't get a lot of the media buzz. So we'll talk to Linda McMahon, the education secretary, about that. Before we get into the nitty gritty on the Iran deal, which is one of these things we're going to have to continuously follow because it does change and shift day to day. I just want to say to all the dads out there, I hope you had a fantastic Father's Day. I really felt like there was a particular, at least online from the degree that I can gather this, there was really more of a Father's Day celebration, more of a vibe from people than I have seen in a while. I think that is in part because of this second Trump administration bringing a degree of sanity to all things, including we can have a great day for the moms and a great day for the dads. And in fact, mothers and fathers are absolutely critical, should be celebrated. If anything, I think you could make a case that we should have, you know, a federal holiday for Mother's Day and a federal holiday for Father's Day. These are areas of our society that should get a whole lot more attention and praise in the pop culture than they do. And I felt like this time around, and maybe it's just because my wife, Carrie, thank you, Carrie, made a beautiful tribute to me being a dad for 14 months now. Honestly, those of you who are dads already know this. It's just the greatest thing. It's just the greatest thing. I don't know what else I could say about it. You already know that. And I think I love being a dad more than anything else that I've ever experienced. So it was so nice to see a lot of people just celebrating their dads, celebrating being dads, And then you had this from the New York Times. You really, folks, whatever you think the reality is in these lib media newsrooms, however crazy you think they are, they're crazier. And I think that they're insane. And then they reach new levels. It's Father's Day. You would think that we could just have one day where we say, you know what's great? Men who are dads, either being dads or having been dads, can we just do that? One day we get for the dads out there. You know, I get it. Mother's Day, more flowers, more gifts, a little, you know, there's a specialness to Mother's Day. But the dads just kind of want a high five. We want a high five and maybe a little peace and quiet to watch some World Cup highlights from the weekend. My wife gave me exactly what I want, which is I said, honey, I just want to have a nice weekend with you and Speed and Spice and just Ginger Spice, my dog, and just hang out. That's it. That's all. It was perfect. What wasn't perfect, though, is when I looked at the New York Times and their main Father's Day editorial, their choice on this Father's Day. And like I said, you cannot make this stuff up. You cannot come up with a different version of this. It is the following. To my daughter, my gender was never complicated. To my daughter, my gender was never complicated. You might say, hold on a second. What is this? Why would they be doing this? And to that, I would just say, oh, it's because they're writing about a woman who claims to be a man being a dad when she's actually a mom who has taken testosterone and grown some facial hair. This is what the New York Times presents to everyone. To my daughter, my gender was never complicated. They will not allow for dads to have their own day. We have to have a mom

gender communism that you want to call it, their decision making is to always be on offense. They can't put it away for 1 second. They can't let dads have a day. It has to be hijacked in the pages of the New York Times as Trans Dad Day. They can never allow us to have a celebration of anything traditional in the culture without the counter celebration of something that is absolutely and utterly confused and confusing. And I just saw a lot of this stuff from the left wingers over the weekend, and a lot of the craziness in this article. And you're reminded they have not changed one bit. They have shifted nothing. They have not conceded any ideological ground. They simply lack the power now to force you to bend the knee. So, you know, I have to remind myself of this sometimes, because I want so much for Trump and leading this Republican Party to achieve so much that I also can have. Of course, I'm human. I have frustration. You know, why hasn't more of this happened? Why can't more of that happen? I even told, when Clay and I saw Trump a year ago in the Oval, I said, sir, the only real complaint that I have right off the bat is you fix the border so quickly that now we all expect everything else to be fixed quickly. And of course, that's not possible. But I have to remind myself that Trump is if anything, I think, a wall holding back so much of this madness. And it takes a lot, because the pressure valve, or the pressure everywhere without pressure valves, the pressure to bring down some of the foundational elements of our society from the left is so pervasive. And it has not stopped. They are absolutely ideologically committed to this stuff. I saw more of this, by the way, with regard to prison abolition over the weekend. But, you know, you even had the mayor of Chicago, Brandon Johnson. His city still has a pervasive crime problem. And let's just speak honestly about this. When we say a pervasive crime problem, we mean that too many people in Chicago are being shot, and a vastly disproportionate number of the people being shot are black. And this should be stopped. The same way that Trump brought down the crime rate in D.C., we should bring down the crime rate in Chicago, right? No, instead, in D.C., Brandon Johnson is focused on, they had this whole committee to look at the impact, here you go, the impact of being of anti-trans violence. This was also from this weekend. The mayor of America's third largest city had a group that looked into a specially pulled together committee to look at anti-trans violence in Chicago. Not violence in general, not, hey guys, how do we stop the shootings? How do we deal with anti-trans violence? And this is what the mayor of Chicago wrote. For too many transgender Chicagoans, the sense of belonging they deserve in their city has been denied by exclusion and barriers to opportunity in spaces that should feel safe and welcoming. Since declaring a trans femicide state of emergency, let me repeat this, the mayor of Chicago has declared a, quote, trans femicide state of emergency. He then goes on to say, our administration has strengthened the city's capacity to support LGBTQ plus Chicagoans. This framework builds on that work by centering the voices and lived experiences of trans Chicagoans to chart a path toward a safer, more connected city. The mayor of Chicago will call together a special committee in order to look at how to stop anti-trans violence, which, I mean, what are the numbers? We're really, the trans community is less than 1% of the population overall in general. So you're looking at how many cases here versus the, I don't know, 500-600 murders a year in Chicago, which have become far too common. Is that right? Guys, I'm going to the top of my head. I think it's something like that. 400 or 500 maybe. Far too many. But this is how powerful the ideology is. You see this? On Father's Day weekend, they have to talk about being a trans dad.
on Father's Day weekend.

0: They have to say, not we want more young men to survive into adulthood so they can become fathers themselves, bring down the violence in general in Chicago. No, it's let's really spend time and resources on anti-trans violence, which is a phenomenon that I'm sure if you looked into the numbers, barely exists at all. But these are the race communists. These are the gender communists. This is how they are. You can't even have a Father's Day for fathers without being told that it's actually about something else. Don't ever forget that, my friends. All right, we'll come back into the Iran deal here coming up in a moment. And also, I might talk to you a bit about the latest on a prison abolitionist, which is exactly what it sounds like. One of them making headlines over the weekend, too.
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3: From America's Revolutionary War to Israel's fight for survival in 1948, when five neighboring nations invaded Israel immediately after the country was created, both nations have faced moments that tested their courage.
0: Yet freedom endured. In October of 1985, President Ronald Reagan delivered these remarks about America's commitment to stand with Israel.
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3: Welcome back in here to Clay and Buck. I'll get into the Iran negotiations here in a moment because we're going to need some time for that one. But I mean, we started off the show today talking about the New York Times Trans Dad editorial as their main piece on Father's Day. And then also I mentioned to you Brandon Johnson and his focus on anti-trans violence this past weekend. The team pulled the stats for me on Chicago. I was right. No surprise. You're talking 400 or 500 murders a year, depending on the year, some much worse than others. 2021 was 804 murders in Chicago. I mean, that is staggering. If you were to make Chicago in 2021, if you were to extrapolate the numbers for, to say compare it with New York, which New York is about four times the size of Chicago, give or take, you'd be at 3,200 murders, which, you know, again, doing the math on this, which would be worse than the worst year in the history of New York, which was 1990-1991, when it was you know, complete mess there. So Chicago has clearly had massive crime problems. It has been going down in recent years, but like I said, it's on track to be about 400 plus this year. Still way too high, way too high. Then there's this was remarkable stuff. I saw this over the weekend. A 13th congressional district candidate, Daria Lisa Avila Chevalier, who is a prison abolitionist, was asked, I believe, by Ben Smith in an interview here. Oh, no, she was asked by somebody else, but it was reported on by Ben Smith. She was asked in an interview, what should happen to somebody who should kill somebody else? I mean, I went to a sentencing last week. A man killed another man, didn't know the person, just sitting on a stoop, got an 18-year prison sentence. Should that person not go to prison, and what should happen instead? And this is what this Democrat candidate for Congress in New York said, quote, so, you know, for prison abolitionists, I think a lot of folks misunderstand what that vision of the world actually is. Why is there so much harm in our society? And then she was asked again, but what should happen to the murderer? By somebody else. And this was asked, do you not incarcerate the murderer? And she said, you know, again, I'm talking about this question between the distance between the world we want to see and the world we're at, because her answer is no. We don't incarcerate the murderer. This person is a Democrat running for Congress, everybody, in New York. This is what we are up against. It's Crazyville.
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1: Listen as Clay Travis and Buck Sexton recap another week of exposing hypocrisy and fight to protect our freedom. This is Clay Travis and Buck Sexton. Sound off.
2: Okay, welcome back in here. I've decided I want to dive a little deeper on Clay and Buck today into the New York congressional primary that's being held tomorrow. The timing of this is interesting. I picked up on some of the scuttlebutt around this prison abolitionist. Now remember, yes, they want to abolish prison, but the prison abolitionist, and this is a real movement, really, in fact, in many ways, the intellectual foundation of the BLM movement, if you want to know the truth. Every major community organizer that would be out there at the height of BLM 2.0, reminder, how many guys were killed in Chicago, right because of BLM? What was it, 800 almost? Yeah, 800. 800 people. 800 people just in Chicago. And a reminder of this, too, that was in 2020, when about half the year, three, 4 months, we were on lockdown when there was almost no violence. And then, of course, BLM. So it's not just that that was an astonishingly high year of violence in really every major American city, thanks BLM, but also in a condensed time period because there were months of lockdown, of true lockdown, when really very few people were going out at all. But if you push on a BLM activist, or if you go to the degree that they've done reading on the subject matter, which is an open question, but some of them have, you will find a prison abolitionist. And they choose that term because of, yes, that's right, of course, the moral high ground of the abolition of slavery. You know, you're opposed to they call themselves abolitionists, you see, because historically the abolitionists are the good guys, which is, of course, true. But the prison abolitionists are lunatics. So it's a very different application of the term. And so that brings me to this New York congressional primary going on tomorrow. Let's say, Buck, why do we even care? Well, because it gives you a sense of what's prominent right now among Democrats. For anyone who thinks, oh, because of Trump's complete the whooping that he handed out to Democrats in 2024, they must be moderating. They're offering up somebody who's less crazy. Absolutely not the case. They are every bit as wacko. They just lack the power to institute the wacko-ness, if you will. And so this is why tomorrow you've got New York's 10th, 12th, and 13th congressional districts with primaries underway. This one, New York's 13th, is Upper Manhattan and the west part of the Bronx, which is, I mean, this is a straight-up Democrat stronghold. I don't even know. I couldn't guess at how many Republican votes happened in New York's 13th, but it is a sad number, I can tell you that. But this candidate that I mentioned to you, Chevalier, is that how we pronounce it? Do we say Chevalier or Chevalier? Do we stay with the original French? A Chevalier in French is like a person who's like a knight on horseback, right? Cheval is a horse in French, I believe. So, right, guys, it's been a while since I've, you know, studied up on my French. But so anyway, Chevalier, Daria Lisa Avila Chevalier, she is a Democratic socialist with, she's a Columbia University grad student. I wonder what she thinks of Israel. I haven't looked it up. I think you could probably guess. Where does she stand on that one? And she's a PhD student. So we're talking about as wacko as you're going to find, but she's very likely to win. And remember, if she wins the primary, she will be in Congress. The Republican has no shot here. And don't call me and get mad. But Buck, if we give up, guys, it's like a 80-20 Democrat district. I mean, this is a complete Democrat stronghold. Upper Manhattan, you're not going to find a lot of Republicans. So she is the choice of not just Mayor Zoran Mamdani, but also of Bernie Sanders. That's right. Bernie is still out there giving endorsements to people left and right. And he's fundamentally trying to undermine the United States of America. He is. I found this just as I'm talking to you. She has openly rejected AIPAC money. We know what the subtext is there, right? She wants, quote, babies, not bombs. Again, attacking Israel funding. And she is a prison abolitionist, and she is a really serious challenger right now. She's a little bit behind in the polls, a little bit behind to this guy, Espaillat, who is currently the five-term Democrat incumbent, five-term Democrat incumbent, and he's the Congressional Hispanic Caucus chair. Is it Espaillat? My Spanish unfortunately fails me because I don't speak Spanish. But it's like a 50-50 shot right now in the betting markets. But I just want you to know, as we sit here talking, this woman is a very close, it's a very close call that she may be the same person who, when you ask her, when Democrat journalists ask her, should we lock up a murderer? She starts blathering to them nonsense like, you know, for prison abolitionists, I think a lot of folks misunderstand. But should we put a murderer in prison? They ask her. I'm trying to answer the question, she says, which is what we do is that we put people behind bars in traumatizing conditions. They cannot actually reflect on the harm they have caused or feel any remorse because they're just trying to survive on the inside. They are being traumatized day after day. And then they bring that trauma back to their community, et cetera, et cetera. Ben Smith, this is what I was thinking of. The Ben Smith of the New York Times says, can you get a little less abstract? Like watching a jury vote on the guy, he's guilty. Should he be sentenced or not? Chevalier, well, this is what I'm saying is what when that happens and someone who has sat in so many courtrooms, all of this is tragic. The fact that the murder happened is tragic. It's all just tragic, you know, so I have always focused my attention on how to create a system where that's not so tragic. Again, the question, my friends, should a guilty verdict for a murderer result in a carceral prison sentence? She won't say yes. Because she fundamentally, ideologically, does not believe that people should lose their freedom even if they viciously murder other human beings. Because it's mean to the murderer. This actually exposes for all of us something that we need to keep in mind about all criminal justice and all of these matters, which is that to be extremely, extremely lenient on the murderer is to be extremely unfair to not just the victim and victim's family, but future victims as well. One of the great, and I will tell you this, and people will argue with me all day, they are wrong. One of the great lies that we have all been deeply immersed in recent decades, I mean, because of civilization undermining efforts like the so-called Innocence Project or the city of New York's disposition to the quote, Central Park Five. One of the great lies that we have been told is that locking people up who do very bad things doesn't make us safer. And even in addition to that, the death penalty does not, in fact, deter crime. It does deter crime. For all of human history, it has deterred crime. Because you stop somebody who is a threat to the public from ever getting out. And also, it turns out that people who are thinking about doing really bad things don't want to die. Some portion of them don't, in fact, want to face the death penalty. And so they will change some of their behavior. Now, this is just logical, but that actually goes contrary to the so-called consensus of criminologists. And it's all left-wing blather. It's all nonsense. But we still deal with this to this day, people saying that locking up the 1% of any, or less than 1%, but say the 1% of society that commits 60% of the violent crime, that incarcerating them does not make us safer. Of course it does. You can, in fact, incarcerate your way to safety. You just have to make sure that people get a fair trial and that there's, you know, that you're upholding the standards that we're supposed to about beyond a reasonable doubt and all the rest of it. But in Manhattan, they might elect somebody who disagrees with all that. She also completely disagrees with, remember, endorsed by the mayor of New York City, endorsed by Bernie Sanders. She is an emblem of the left from the national level attention and national level money going into this race to help her try to unseat a 5-term incumbent. Why would Democrats do this? Well, because the Democrat left actually calls the shots. This is cut 32. This is this woman who wants to be the next 13th congressional district rep. Play it.
3: All deportation is wrong. Is that something you still believe?
4: That phrase, yes. I still believe that all deportations are wrong.
3: That would seem to also include people who were convicted of breaking U.S. criminal law. Is the deportation of those people wrong?
4: Yes. To subject someone who has committed a crime to both a criminal system and then additionally to an immigration system and then deported and ripped away from everything they know and love, that is also punishment. And that is punishment not on the basis of the crime they committed, because they already served their time when they were processed through the criminal system. It is double punishment. And if we truly believe that double jeopardy is something that is unconstitutional, something that is unethical, something that is against the principles of equality in this country, we cannot subject people to that on the basis of where they were born.
2: So you heard it from her right there. This Bernie Sanders and Zoran Kami Mamdani endorsed would-be Democrat member of Congress. Really more radical than AOC. And this is important to remember. People say, oh, AOC's too radical. She's increasingly mainstream for Democrats. I think she is mainstream for a Democrat among Democrat primary voters. This woman is a little bit to the left of AOC, at least in what she's willing to say out loud. And here she will tell you that if somebody crosses our border illegally, let's say for the third time, they've already been deported, and they rape and murder somebody here on U.S. soil, we need to keep them here and give them food and medical care and housing and everything else forever, or for the term of their sentence, and then let them stay here. Foreign national, doesn't matter. We shouldn't deport anyone. Anyone can come, anyone can stay, even if not only do they break our laws with their status in terms of immigration, but whatever heinous acts they commit here, they get to just stay and be a part of the American family forever. This isn't just some theoretical. This isn't pulling from the craziest comments online. This is a Democrat who could very well win a congressional seat in New York City, my hometown, and she reflects much broader sentiment within the Democrat Party that you are going to see, especially as we start getting deeper into the presidential election cycle. And my point to you is just remember this. And I remind myself, too, because I don't want to be too hard on the Trump administration. I support them in all aspects of the mission. Once these commies get any power again, your mind is just going to be blown by how crazy they are. They have learned nothing. They changed nothing. Well, they want to change everything, but they have changed nothing about themselves. And you won't be able, all you can do is keep these people out of power. All you can do is prevent them from having the force of government to use against all of us to do crazy things. Yeah, I know, it's not exactly an optimistic sense, but it's the truth.
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2: Welcome back in here to Clay and Buck. Thanks for rolling today here with the show. I want to get some of your talkbacks and all the rest here. Just want to also tell you, we're going to talk Iran stuff coming up here. I'm just going to give you the latest on the deal, oil, the economy, you know, all that stuff. We'll make sense of it here together, and I think it's good to keep an eye on it. I don't want us to be, you know, it's one of these things where it matters enough that we have to stay on it, but I don't want to spend 3 hours a day talking about it because not that much is moving on it, right? So I'll just give you the updates. We'll get into that coming up here shortly, and that will be, I certainly hope, a very fruitful discussion. I'm also pulling up here some of our talkbacks that came from the guys. What talkbacks did we have? I saw the list and I sat here with you and I made the list disappear right when I was about to. Oh, here we go. Talkbacks. A, B, let's do A first up. Hit it.
15: I think it is very funny that Clay started out as the one watching The Crown and obsessed with the royal family, and he's the sports guy. Now you guys have flipped roles, and now Buck is talking about sports all the time, and he's talking about how he's supporting England. So it's kind of funny you guys have had this role reversal thing going on.
2: You know, I hadn't really thought of it that way, but Jeff, you're kind of right. It's a bit of a switch. I'm the one who's like, who cares about the royal family? We beat their asses in 1776 so we could just laugh at their tea and crumpets from afar. Crumpet, not to be confused with a strumpet, different things. And sure enough, I just have this feeling that England is going to win this World Cup. They haven't won it in 70 years, give or take. And I saw them play a phenomenal first game. So I just think, but yeah, you're making a very good point here. And I'll take all the heat, all the incoming on this one. I placed a little wager on England to win the whole thing. So I put my money where my mouth is, and we'll see. B, podcast listener Thomas in Albany, hit it.
16: In reference to Friday's discussion about fatherly tips I pass along, I always say real men don't run in the rain. So if it's raining, we're at the baseball fields, we have to go to the car, we're coming out of the grocery store, we have to go to the car. If it's raining, I always walk, and I make my sons do the same.
2: Interesting. Huh. Real men don't... I'll tell you, I embrace, but it's always warm where I am, right? In Miami. So I embrace, if the rain happens, I just get wet. I don't run, so I can sign off on that aspect of it. I'd never heard that rule before. That's an interesting one. C, Scott in Houston listens on KTRH. Hit this one, guys.
17: G'day, Scott in Houston. I'd just like to point out, you know, after you're talking about the reflecting call, that if Trump personally cured cancer, CNN would criticize him for putting oncologists out of work.
2: Scott sounds like he's an Aussie. Yeah, very cool. Yeah, I think that that's true. And the fascination from the media on hoping the reflecting pool is some big failure does tell you a lot more about them than it does about Trump. We'll get back into that as well as Iran coming up. Stick around.
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22: The attacks continue. I'm Paul Stevens, Fox News, and yes, the U.S. launching new airstrikes against Iran.
23: The United States conducted a new round of airstrikes against Iran overnight after the IRGC targeted another oil tanker in the Strait of Hormuz. According to U.S. Central Command, surveillance sites along with storage facilities and radar systems were hit by U.S. planes. The president posted to Truth Social shortly after saying the strikes, the United States aircraft just struck Iranian missile and drone storage locations and coastal radar sites for violating the ceasefire agreement again. It is very possible that they will never learn. The president goes on to say, there may come a point when we are no longer able to be reasonable and will be forced to militarily complete the job that we very successfully started. If that happens, the Islamic Republic of Iran will no longer exist. Now, in response, Iran launched missiles and drones toward Kuwait and Bahrain.
22: And that is Fox's Trey Yingston, Tel Aviv. Several Democrats releasing a manifesto speaking out against socialism and pledging to support capitalism. Democratic Socialist Mayor, New York City, Zohran Mamdani, telling ABC's This Week he's not interested in reading this manifesto and is more focused on showing the results of socialism.
24: I think democratic socialism at the heart is pragmatic, because if we cannot deliver for working people, then what is this for? I'm not interested in writing a manifesto or, frankly, in reading one. I'm interested in delivering, and that's exactly what we've been showing.
22: Now, the Promise to America manifesto was published on the 28th of June, says that they're aiming to prevent lawlessness and recklessness that would come from an embrace of socialism. This coming after the NYPD released stats at the beginning of June that showed that major crime has gone down by 20% in the first 5 months of 2026. This after Zohran Mamdani was elected to and took office in the Big Apple. 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

0: circling back on another week of exposing hypocrisy and fighting to protect our freedom. This is Clay Travis and Buck Sexton. Sound off.
1: Second hour of Clay and Buck kicks off right now. Thank you for being here with us, everybody. We got used to, for a while, I think, the shrieking like banshees of the Democrats when it came to our sacred institutions. You hear them say,
2: our sacred institutions! Trump is destroying our sacred institutions!
1: You have to sit there and wonder, don't they have something else to do other than just cry about nonsense? But no. That would give them too much credit. One of our institutions, though, is once again come under attack because, well, Democrats, when they're out of power, find that the system itself is unfair, meaning the process by which we determine who is given power in the name of the American people, the American voter, to do things and to faithfully execute, defend and execute the roles and powers of the Constitution. For them, it's just a question of, are they in charge? Good. If not, bad. Really no thought process much deeper than that. And that brings me to Kamala Harris going on the Don Lemon podcast. And let me just be clear. Don Lemon is pretty much the, I don't know, he could be a chief strategist of the Democrat comeback, because who else have they got? And if Kamala is in fact going to not just run, which, yes, she's probably going to run, but be the nominee, which to me is still just wow. But there are crazier things that have been said. Who knows who else could be in the mix? There will be a whole comeback effort for the Democrats top to bottom. And so she was on the Don Lemon podcast. And as I said, discussing, you have to say, she's probably, from a brand value perspective, the top Democrat in the game right now. I know I say Gavin Newsom, but for all of his slickness, for all of his shirts just buttoned all the way down to his belly button, grinning at all the wives in the audience. Yeah, for all of that, I still think Kamala Harris has been vice president and Gavin Newsom has not. And so she is the closest thing they have right now to a leader in the Democrat Party, right? Who else in this moment would you say is ahead of her? A couple of names would get some attention. I think everybody realizes Bernie Sanders is nearing retirement somehow. And the other voices that the Democrats have are more on the legislative side. Not really. You know, Cory Booker has started to make some noise again. He's probably gearing up to run another of the most unmemorable and unimaginative, doomed to failure presidential runs of all time. It's really the Cory Booker specialty. But Kamala here on our sacred institutions, which they tell us are so important, including, of course, the Electoral College, right? Because that's the election that we, or that rather, that's the race that we have. It's about the Electoral College. Kamala's like, you know, this is cut 12. Maybe we should just get rid of that thing.
3: What about the Electoral College?
4: I think we need to look at that, too. I think we need to look at that, too. Yes. Yes, I do. I think that there is some real shaking up that we have to do of the rules and the structure. And
3: is that get rid of the Electoral College?
4: I think we should. That should be a discussion that we should have. I don't think we should eliminate that as a point of discussion for potential action.
1: Now, Kamala saying that's a discussion we should have. That is her effort to both make the radical lunatic base of the Democrat Party happy that it's a maybe, you know, oh, we're getting a maybe from her, while also not committing to anything, because she knows down the line she could be held to account for what she says, like she was in the 2024 election when they were playing clips of her saying, we need to provide taxpayer-funded transgender surgery for illegal aliens in prison. And she really stuck the landing on that one for the left. Taxpayer funding, of course. Transgender, got to. Illegals, oh yeah. And in prison. In fact, if you were coming up with the perfect base voter for the Democrats, could you find a constituency more reliably Democrat in their voting, assuming they have voting rights, depending on the prison situation, may or may not be the case, than somebody who is illegal and trans and in prison? I mean, that's like the ultimate Democrat voter these days. Just throw in a irrational fear of climate change, maybe, and a couple other things. You'll really be ready to go. So she says we need to look at eliminating the Electoral College. Why do they hate the Electoral College? Well, there's a couple of things. First of all, you'll have I believe Clay would know this better than me. Jameel Hill is a sportscaster, right? Who now sometimes talks about other things. Right. So here she is. Was this on CNN, guys? I think it was on CNN, right? Which I'm shocked still has any viewers, really. But I guess here she is saying that the Electoral College is rooted in slavery. Play 13.
5: Anybody who studied any small bit of history knows Jamel. The Electoral College is rooted in slavery. That was the entire reason that it was invented, essentially. And we should have gotten from up under it a long time ago. And not just because you have two women quite capable who lose the election. So I don't have a problem with her argument. I think it's probably correct. And I think most people in this country, you want to, a big reason there's a lot of apathy is because a lot of people feel like their vote doesn't matter. And the reason they feel that way is because they look at things like, okay, let me get this straight. We can all agree and all, from a popular vote standpoint, vote for a candidate and that candidate still lose. And that the math doesn't matter for them. So it's like, why are we clinging to the system?
1: Of plays, I want to hit this. Miss Jamel, as producer Greg, who does follow the sports world, Jamel Hill, is an ignoramus. Not surprising. Knows nothing. Doesn't know history. But she's repeating the talking point. So let's address the talking. She's saying it on CNN, a news, at least allegedly, a news program of sorts. Let's address this for a second. She's just wrong on the history. She's wrong on the history. And on the one hand, it's why take the time to even deal with this. On the other hand, well, Hillary Clinton, somebody who you would think, well, she's supposed to be really smart and educated on these things. And she was Secretary of State and almost president. Ah, we'll return to that. She's in is it a Netflix documentary that's coming out, right? Something like that. I got to cancel my Netflix. She's in a Netflix documentary. Here she is, labeling the Electoral College an abomination. Play 14.
6: Well, I personally think the Electoral College is an abomination. For obvious reasons.
1: Man,

0: was so that the southern slave states would have less power. But they don't even, and it was never three-fifths. The way that they put the history, again, my frustration with it is that they don't care. So it's almost a waste of time because I can sit here and go through it all, but they're still going to say this. Why do they say this? Because they are gearing up to tell their base once again that Republican victories are illegitimate. Illegitimate. Whatever the numbers are on the screen, whatever the votes tallied are, even with all the Democrat shenanigans, it is inherently to the Democrat Party illegitimate when Republicans win. And you might say, well, what about Trump in 2020? Some of you would say that. Some of they would certainly say that. And I'd say, well, who really started this thing? It really began in 2000, at least in my lifetime, with Democrats who did, by every count, then and after, lose the 2000 election. And they said it was illegitimate. And then Hillary Clinton lost an election to Donald Trump. And they said it was illegitimate. And a big part of this is not only their claims that, Republicans did something with the counting of the votes as they did in Florida, but that the very system itself is bad. Notice, though, the system that put Barack Obama, the Electoral College that gave Barack Obama two terms in office, I might add, without Republicans in either election questioning the result. In neither election in any meaningful way were Republicans like, you know what, that guy didn't win. No, he won. John McCain got smoked. Mitt Romney got smoked. That's what happened. And that system, though, was great then. Trump wins. Hillary herself will say, and now Kamala will say, the Electoral College is illegitimate. Kamala will say it's illegitimate, knowing that she lost the popular vote, too. Because it's not about what is true. It's not about our history. It's not about the Electoral College or the three-fifths compromise or anything else. It's just about telling the Democrats now, getting them worked up on this early, that if Republicans win again, it is invalid. It's illegitimate. Not my president. Remember that whole thing with Trump? Not my president. That's what they were chanting. Russia collusion. Oh, that giant scam. Total fraud. Trump was... you go back and look at this, everything Trump said about the Russia collusion narrative, there's a total witch hunt, it's a fraud, it's a scam, all true. He wasn't even, Trump can be a little, maybe a little bombastic sometimes, a little bit. I think we could all agree. Everything he said about the Russia collusion and stealing the 2016 election, just being an utter fraud, total, it was all true. He was correct. It was all true. It was him stating facts and being told that he and you and I were the crazy ones. But get ready for this. Because just as in the last hour, I told you that the narrative is going to be class warfare. Elon's rich, and that's why you're struggling to afford a house. Oh, no, that's not true. But notice how it makes people who are struggling feel better. Some of them. It gives them an answer. It makes it someone else's fault. And not the government's fault itself, which when you're talking about housing prices, that's a huge part of it. And now they're also gearing up for if Republicans win, whether it's this midterm or more importantly for them in 2028, it's not valid. It's a rigged system. The system itself needs to be changed. It only needs to be changed when Democrats lose. By the way, you see this with the Supreme Court, too. In fact, I will tell you about that specifically. Another change that could be on the horizon here. And that is what we call a tease in the business.
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4: As promised, the de facto leader of the Democrats these days, Kamala Harris, went on Don Lemon's podcast and addressed in her Kamala-esque way, where she says things without really saying anything. And I do believe it's very obvious that Kamala has gone through really her entire adult life with people saying, oh, that's so great, Kamala, knowing that what she said was dumb and worthless. But she was in the required slot, playing the required role, and that was good enough. Really reached the absolute peak of what was possible in the DEI era, almost becoming president of the United States, becoming vice president of the United States, largely just because of her demographic profile. Honestly, playing the game, yes, being in the Democrat system, had to be in it to win it. I get all of that. Not just anybody could do it, but really not talented in any meaningful way. In what way is Kamala Harris impressive? It's a real question. People can say a lot of things about Trump. There are some factual things about Trump. Even if one were to say, I don't like his policies, I think he's a bad person, or whatever it is. He's hilarious. Truly. He's the funniest president we've had in my lifetime. Some of you may say Reagan. I think Trump's funnier than Reagan. Reagan had some great one-liners, but Trump is funny off the cuff all the time. And Trump is the funniest guy. He's incredibly entertaining and engaging. He can riff on any subject and can go for hours. His stamina, these are observations, right? This isn't really opinion so much as observation. His stamina, especially for a guy's age, is incredible. And he's been remarkably successful in a bunch of different fields that are highly competitive. Did he have some advantage to start out in life? Sure, but so did a lot of other people. And they didn't become president for 2 terms, and they didn't build a massive global real estate empire and brand, et cetera, et cetera. I bring all this up because Kamala is deeply unimpressive, but she is a vessel for the hopes of the Democrat Party. And that brings me to another way she wants to change the structure of things. She, on this podcast, said she would like to explore, that's how she said, we're going to explore court packing. Play 11.
5: I think that we absolutely have to explore what we need to do because of the Supreme Court and what it has done to destroy so many of the elements of the Constitution that were designed to protect, in particular, the minority, those who were marginalized, including expansion of the Supreme Court. And yes, I absolutely believe that we should be exploring that.
4: Exploring that. What does that really mean? Exploring that. Oh, it means she gets to make the base happy. Because like a parent telling a child, maybe, you know, maybe, can I get that toy? Maybe. Parent is actually never going to get that toy, right? Maybe. At least when I was a kid, maybe meant no. But she can't be held accountable for it down the line. Keeps the base happy. Can't be hammered for being a communist lunatic when she's actually running in an election down the line. That, my friends, is what is really going on here.
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6: 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Born on America's darkest day of September 11th, the Tunnel to Towers Foundation has been helping America's heroes ever since. Heroes like United States Army Sergeant Mario Nelson.
4: Sergeant Nelson served in the National Guard and volunteered at Ground Zero after the 9/11 attacks. Later, Mario enlisted full-time in the Army and was deployed to Iraq. 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
5: Lyman Hall was an American founding father, physician, and clergyman who signed the Declaration of Independence as a representative of Georgia. He was one of four physicians to sign the document in Philadelphia. Born in Connecticut, Hall moved to Sunbury, Georgia before the Revolution and was elected governor of Georgia in 1783. After leaving office, he moved to Burke County, where he died in 1799. His remains lay under the Signers Monument in downtown Augusta.
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13: Welcome back to Clay and Buck. President Trump was just speaking in Reading, Pennsylvania, and we have some of the biggest moments of that for you. And some of it will relate to the conversation we'll have with our buddy Steve Yates of the podcast Nation States with Yates. Just be the smartest person on national security of anyone you know. Listen to that podcast and you will be good to go. Here is just moments ago, President Trump talking about where the price of oil is. Play 26.
14: We had 19 barrels of oil, 19 million barrels of oil come off, and that's the biggest in the history of the strait, the Hormuz Strait. Our stock market is through the roof, and oil prices are tumbling. We actually hit for a moment today. In fact, I think it's going to break it, $70 a barrel. That's lower than we were when we started, and it's been amazing. And the big thing is Iran will not have a nuclear weapon.
13: Iran will not have a nuclear weapon, he says. Well, I think it is definitely the case that Iran will not have a nuclear weapon on Trump's watch. That is true. What happens when he's no longer president? That then becomes a much more difficult proposition, especially if you have, say, a Commander-in-Chief Harris calling the shots. And now brings me also to the oil price. Trump there saying that it's near $70 a barrel, and that this is pretty good, he's saying, relative to where things could be, and he is confident they'll continue to go in the right direction. As I have said, if oil does move in this direction and the strait keeps open, it is somewhat open now, it needs to keep opening. If that does in fact happen, then I think there will be minimal impact on the midterm elections against the Republican Party. So that is certainly a good thing. Oh, remember how I mentioned that Trump is funny? Here you go. What other president? This is cut 27 just moments ago with the president in Pennsylvania. This is what he said. Play 27.
15: The Department of War is asking for $80 billion more for the Iran war. Do you think Americans support this at a time when so many are financially struggling?
14: Who are you with?
15: I'm with the United States, sir.
14: Not a very good group. Not doing very well. Not only do they support it, they demand it because they won't allow Iran to have a nuclear weapon. You want to see trouble? Let them have a nuclear weapon. We're doing very well with Iran. They've been decimated, and we're making a deal with them, and we'll see how that all goes.
13: Who are you with, he says. A News Nation says, the person says News Nation. And Trump goes, not a very good group, not doing very well. I mean, wow. Trump, you don't want to get on the wrong side of this guy. I think that everyone knows that that is the case. You do not want to be, he is fierce. And here's the thing. Trump picks up on the aggressive energy of the reporter right away. He knows the difference. He's been at this for a long, even from way before he was president. He knows when someone in the media is asking a question and when someone is attacking him in the form of a question. And he picks that up right. He can smell it. He picks it up right away and responds to aggression in kind. And I would say one of the great things, actually, and I hope one of the lasting things about President Trump for all time going forward, and for the Republican Party, is we will no longer have leadership, or at least we can hold leadership to account if they just sit there while the New York Times pretends to be journos and just punches them in the face, punches that leader in the face over and over and over again. You know, I wish back in the day George Bush would have hit back a lot more at the people in the media who were just constantly trying to undermine him. Isn't it remarkable? They say that they created this whole industry of George Bush, George W. Bush, not his dad, really. His dad, I don't think anyone, well, some people would have said it, but his dad was clearly not a dumb guy. George W. Bush was not a dumb guy. He's not dumb. And I can tell you, having sat in high-level, complex briefings with him and had to field his questions and understand his level of knowledge over the course of 30 minutes or so, trust me, the guy is not dumb. He's smarter than Al Gore. And yet Al Gore, people would never say, oh, he was, you know, at least Democrats would never say, oh, he's dumb. Is George W. Bush smarter than Kamala Harris? Oh, you bet. You bet he is. But this was the power of the media being on constant offense without ever having it turned around, without ever having the Trump jujitsu of, you know what, you're a jerk. And I know you're being a jerk when you ask me that question. So I'm all for it. Now he also is saying that Iran is in fact boxed in. We are in a great place with this deal. This is 28. Hit it.
14: We have Iran in a position that nobody's ever had. This should have been done for 47 years by other presidents. And we have Iran in a position where Their military has been totally wiped out. Their leadership has been wiped out. Their radar has been wiped out. Everything has been wiped out. They have not a good negotiating position. But despite that, and money that will be taken out of Iran is going to go to our farmers to give corn, soybeans, wheat to Iran, because they have a hunger problem, they have a food problem, they have a medicine problem, they got a lot of problems, and they have an inflation. Their inflation now just hit 300%, so they have a lot of problems.
13: So Trump, they are saying that Iran, for all the posturing and all the noise they make and all the delay tactics, that he's very aware of what they're doing, and as Trump says in other contexts, we have all the cards and they don't. Okay, we'll talk more about that and also the nuclear program here coming up a little bit with Steve Yates. But then there's this issue, and some of you have brought this more to my attention. They talk about what's going on here with the reflecting pool and the Lincoln Memorial reflecting pool, which it's pretty astonishing in some ways that this is even a story. Like, why would this be a story? It does go deep into Trump derangement, though. Anything that he does, you know, if Trump says, I have an idea where the White House could be better at recycling, which you all know how I feel about recycling, so don't get me started. But I have an idea that the White House would be better at recycling. And all of a sudden, people on the left and the Democrats would say, this is a monstrous constitutional overreach. How dare he think that he could advise the White House on recycling policy? And it doesn't matter what it is. If it's his idea, they hate it. That is certainly the case with the reflecting pool. And I also, in advance of the 250th, don't we all want D.C. to look as you know, nice as it can? Don't we want the nation's capital to reflect the, yes, of course, the history, the brilliance of our experiment and of the vision of the founders brought to reality today, 250 years later? But we want it to look nice. Trump is saying, yeah, it looks great, but he says that there are saboteurs of the reflecting pool at large. This is 29.
14: They've arrested, I think, six people on the reflecting pool. So the reflecting pool looks fantastic. I just got pictures of it. It's beautiful. But somebody went in with a knife and cut it. They cut it up good. And then they cut a 300-350-foot slip in the form of lots of little slips, a real horrible stuff, and they destroyed the grass. We put a brand new big load of grass out there and they destroyed it. So it's all being fixed, but it's a shame. So I understand five or six people are arrested. The Interior Department can refer to you on that. And I hear they have six people under investigation.
13: Six people under investigation. I will say this. Is it beyond my comprehension? Is it beyond my wildest imagination that some Trump hater could do something like this? No, but it is really weird. And I don't know. It would never, if I were putting myself in the shoes of a Trump hater, trying to cut the lining of the reflecting pool would not even be in like the top 100 acts of vandalism that may come to mind. You know what I'm saying? It's so strange and so bizarre. Here's what I think. I think that there are probably some people that have been disrespectful to the reflecting pool, maybe, kicked at a chunk of it or something. I think it's also been a mess for a very long time, and it will take more time to get it right. And so those two things are getting wrapped in together. I don't think all of the problems that it's having right now are due to people who are like reflecting pool terrorists. I'm not saying some of them aren't people that have done some vandalism. There is some investigation of some individuals. I know there have been some arrests, but I also think it's really complicated. My bigger takeaway from it all is, yeah, but can't we just want them to fix the reflecting pool? Can we just get agreement from the other side on that? Whether there's been a lot of vandalism or a little vandalism, can't we just say, well, you know, it'd be great if the president of the United States could get the support of people in advance of our nation's 250th birthday, so to speak, to make D.C. as beautiful as it can be, and specifically our monuments. Because what do people really think of? When you think of D.C., you think of the White House, the Capitol, the Mall. the White House, the Capitol, the Mall. Even when you're a little kid, you think of the White House, the Capitol, the Mall. So that's, I'm surprised it's as much of a story as it has been. I also think, you know, there's a part of the president, and I really mean this. I think he takes a truly personal pride in being a builder. And I mean somebody who oversees the building, whether it's Wallman Rink in, you know, Central Park in New York City back in the day, which he fixed that had been a disaster forever. I think that this is, he looks at this stuff like a pro, like a professional. And so he takes a personal pride in these kinds of, just like the expansion also of the East Wing with the ballroom. He takes a personal pride in that stuff and really does just want it to be great and look great. And his critics and his haters know that. And they know that he's a guy who, you know, he'll take a lot of incoming and he can handle it all really well. But I think that it particularly irks him when someone won't admit that he's, or someone won't admit that he's a great builder, or someone tries to get under his skin with that kind of stuff. And that's why they keep going at this and trying to, whether it's the East Wing expansion or they're trying to just pick at the, at this sore point, if you will, with Trump, because they know it is a personal thing for him. This is the guy who wanted his name on the most beautiful buildings in New York City and succeeded in many cases in doing something right along those lines. So they know that he takes it personally, and that's why I think they take a particular joy in just doing whatever they can. And maybe that even means some, like, lunatic. This is what I mean. Would it ever occur to anyone to try to cut the lining of the National Mall under what? It's just so crazy. But could someone be that crazy? I guess. I guess so. All right. As great as this July 4th is going to be, the 250th, although some over at like MS Now are going to hate it. The haters will hate it, but it's going to be amazing.
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0: All right, producer Mike, I think I also have to call you DJ Mike, because what was that intro music? That sounds like classic rock. I have no idea. This whippersnapper, millennial, unlike Clay, who is Gen X, so I don't know. I hear he has a lot of back pain these days. This whippersnapper, that was Motley Crue? Oh, I should have actually gotten that one. My bad. I thought you were going to tell me, like, you know, some 70s band that I have very little knowledge of. Hair bands. Thank you. I'm a little better with the hair bands. Really more grunge is the rock that I grew up with a bit. Oh, it's funny. I like Stone Temple Pilots, for example. And yes, I like the Goo Goo Dolls. I don't care. Say about me what you will. I also like pistachio ice cream. I take your slings and arrows. But I always hated Nirvana. I just don't like Nirvana. I don't know. It was kind of like too dark and, you know, not quite as much as I hated Marilyn Manson, but I really hated Marilyn Manson stuff when I was a kid too. I like wouldn't listen to it, would turn it off, kind of judge people who are into it, to be honest with you. Not that I should judge anybody, but you know what I mean. Let's go. We've got, John in San Diego. John, you're on the air.
1: Yeah, I have no idea why anyone has given any credence to this stupid idea of Harris's to amend the Constitution. It takes 34 states. It takes two-thirds of the Congress, two-thirds of the Senate. There are only 19 solidly blue states. This can never, ever happen. She should be ridiculed until she never pops her head out of her little groundhog hole again.
0: Okay, so John, I understand what you're saying. You're correct about the mechanics of this being unlikely to happen. But you heard what I said, right? This isn't about actually changing anything. It's about setting up the excuse in advance of the system is BS if Republicans win. You see what I'm saying with that, right?
1: Yes, that's what this is about.
0: Okay, yeah.
1: Yes, okay. I understand that. My point is you ridicule her until she never opens her stupid mouth again in public.
0: John, I'm the chief comologist on the show. Do I do a pretty good job of ridiculing? I hope so. I'm trying, buddy. I'm keeping the...
1: It's adequate.
0: Thanks, John. You know, it's all right. You got to keep me in line. John from San Diego. John from San Diego is, you know, he's got high expectations. I'm doing what I can. Kurt from Cincinnati. Let's hear from him on the talkback. This is A on the talkback.
2: Thank you for giving me the heads up that you were going to play a Kamala Harris. I would take it up. Get to you, buddy. Appreciate it. Thanks.
0: Hey, man. You guys said you wanted the heads up when we're going to get a Kamala clip. I know some of you are driving, and she might lull you into a stupor with her circuitous and nonsensical word salad. So for safety reasons, if we're going to play Kamala clips on the air, I have to give you a heads up. We have people who are driving big rigs, for heaven's sake. And that just means, you know, you got even more responsibility on that road. So don't worry. We'll try to do our best to let you know when Kamala will be on the air. Also, Crockett Coffee, my friends, go to CrockettCoffee.com. 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The best coffee you're going to get anywhere. 10% of our profits goes to the Tunnel to Towers Foundation. We got the mushroom coffee, which if you haven't tried, it's a lot of fun. But just get your light roast, your dark roast. Get hooked up with Crockett. And also, they've got a lot of great gear, including these very cool mugs made in America. They are actually made in America. Very insistent. So we're doing it up at Crockett Coffee, hoping you will join us as part of this this great American brand, this parallel economy, this revolution of sorts that conservatives are now building their own companies, and you are building this company alongside us.
3: 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Clay Travis and Buck Sexton.
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10: More tests of the ceasefire. I'm Angelo Bavaro, Fox News. The U.S. and Iran exchanging more blows in the Persian Gulf, extending fighting around the Strait of Hormuz into a third day.
11: The United States conducted a new round of airstrikes against Iran overnight after the IRGC targeted another oil tanker in the Strait of Hormuz. According to U.S. Central Command, surveillance sites along with storage facilities and radar systems were hit by U.S. planes. The president posted to Truth Social shortly after saying the strikes, the United States aircraft just struck Iranian missile and drone storage locations and coastal radar sites for violating the ceasefire agreement again. It is very possible that they will never learn. The president goes on to say, there may come a point when we are no longer able to be reasonable and will be forced to militarily complete the job that we very successfully started. If that happens, the Islamic Republic of Iran will no longer exist. Now, in response, Iran launched missiles and drones toward Kuwait and Bahrain.
10: Fox's Trey Yingst. The death toll in Venezuela is expected to keep climbing after devastating back-to-back earthquakes. It now stands at over 1,400, with tens of thousands still missing. The U.S. has sent many assets over to Venezuela to help in that rescue effort.
12: We have four city and local county response teams, search and rescue professionals. These guys are total pros. We got over 300 of them from around the United States. They brought 200,000 pounds of very specialized gear and canine dogs on the scene. And that is our number one focus right now, is saving lives.
10: That is John Barrett, a top U.S. diplomat. Three firefighters died and two were injured tackling fires on the Colorado-Utah border. The largest blaze, the Cottonwood Fire, grew Saturday to more than 144 square miles. And today marks the start of the knockout round at the World Cup. South Africa and Canada match up at 3 p.m. Eastern. 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
1: Third hour, Clay and Buck kicks off right now. Lydia Moynihan is with us. She is a New York Post columnist, and she has an exclusive that was up on the New York Post that caught our attention here on the show. Woman who emptied Nick's trash can on the street, then stole it, is fired from J.P. Morgan Chase and was a... Well, I'll let Lydia tell everybody. Lydia, what do we know about this individual who went viral? First of all, good to see you. So there's a New York Knicks painted trash can, and she took the trash can, which was absolutely full, like turned it upside down. There's video of this. What happened?
2: So she brimming with trash. She dumped the entire thing all over the street. And so this clip went viral over the weekend. And of course you're thinking this is the worst person in the world who's creating a mess that somebody making minimum wage is going to have to clean up. You juxtapose that with the Japanese tourists who are coming to America out of respect, picking trash up. And then another video went viral of her sitting on the subway. She clearly had stolen that trash can, which, by the way, you actually can purchase, but she didn't want to buy it. And it turned out, I got a tip. We looked into it. She actually has a very cushy job. She's not poverty stricken. She is an executive at J.P. Morgan in the DEI department. And that is where she ended up getting fired as a result of this incident. But you read her bio, and it's kind of wild. She has also co-founded a queer and Black, Indigenous, and people of color-owned talent agency, Same Page, which is focused on increasing representation and equity in media and industry. She also worked at The Infatuation, where she is described as someone whose dedication to making a positive impact shines through in every aspect of her work. The publication adds that Angie's efforts have helped position the company as a trailblazer in the pursuit of a more equitable and relatable food media industry. She's one of the brightest voices in the space. Now, I've already gotten some pushback from people who say, you know what, this is one bad apple. You can't make too much of it. But I think this story resonates with a lot of people because it does get at a deeper truth that is that the DEI industry has sort of appointed itself as the arbiter of what is good and right. And so often those people actually have horrible judgment and just pretend to be victims and dictate to everyone else what they should do. And I think I've been so interested the last few years. I've been so much more mindful of the difference between micro and macro policy. And Arthur Brooks writes about this a lot. The conservatives are extremely generous in their personal life. They pick up trash, they recycle, they give money, they give back. They're very charitable, and they don't expect the government to step in and do all of that for them. And then a lot of people who like big government, who are socialists, Democrats, what have you, they don't take personal responsibility. They think it's the job of the system, and they view themselves as victims who should be able to get away with anything. And so just the insanity and the hypocrisy of having somebody whose job it is to bring equity and inclusion, dumping trash all over the ground for someone else to have to clean up. This is a woman, bear in mind, who many of her policies would suggest she's supportive of higher minimum wage and all of these sort of progressive policies, but that doesn't translate at all into her own life.
1: Yeah, it's a particular mindset to take a trash can in New York City completely full of trash, which you can see on the video, and just dump it all out. Also to take home the trash can. I mean, I assume she was planning on washing it, but that seems like a lot of effort for a metal trash can.
2: I use that in an apartment too.
1: Yeah, it's a little gross. I'm just going to say it. What is though the stat? So she was a JP Morgan exec. She was fired. My guess is she'll be hired quickly somewhere else under probably similar guys.
2: Know.
1: Well, this is what I was going to ask you though. What is the status of whether it's a Goldman Sachs, a J.P. Morgan, big law firms in New York? I assume this is also similar in some of the other big cities. These DEI positions where people are coordinators for DEI, make it a few hundred grand to do something that we're not even sure what they're, no one's really sure what they do because I don't think they do very much. Is this continuing even under the Trump administration's new rules about things like
3: You can't just hire people because of skin color unless you want to get sued by the DOJ.
2: Right. I mean, I think for a lot of these companies, it's been an insurance policy, right? It's like essentially kind of what the mafia does, like hire me, pay me all this money, make these donations, or we're going to accuse you of being racist, sexist, bigoted, any of those accusations. So I think a lot of companies haven't had the stones to sort of stand up and say, this is crazy. What are we doing here? I had heard from a couple sources that the reason that they were willing to part ways with her so quickly is because a lot of these people, banks are aware they're not really benefiting the company, and yet it's this weird limbo where they don't necessarily have cause to fire them. So there had been some suggestion that maybe they weren't super devastated to part ways with her. But yeah, I don't think fundamentally, even though especially we've seen a lot of DEI removed in the government, I don't think that we've seen that translate to the same extent in the private sector. Now, I think it's been pared back, but I still think a lot of those roles exist. A lot of ESG still exists. A lot of that is still happening.
3: Yeah, I think that a lot of that will also make a comeback if you see a Democrat administration and therefore a Democrat 100%. Appointee running the DOJ. And it's all just kind of waiting by the side. Now, I have to ask you about last night's result. You're a New Yorker, unless something has changed since the last time I saw you. You're a New Yorker. And I am.
2: Although, yeah, according to J-Lo, I'm not a real New Yorker because I wasn't born here. So.
3: Oh, okay. Well, I was born there. I feel like I'm always and forever a New Yorker in a sense, even though I do love my Florida. Because I was born and raised there, and the stuff that has happened, it feels to me like a lot of us who lived there and lived through when the city was truly dangerous and a mess, which was the late 80s, early 90s, we learned these lessons, and now you have all these newcomers to the city, no offense, who don't know the lessons of the past when it comes to governance and a mayor like Mamdani, and they're just getting crazier and crazier. Are you concerned after some of the election results in these primaries, or just a few wackos, not a big deal? Where do you come down on that?
2: I mean, when you look at the number of people who voted, it is literally tens of thousands in a nation with over 300 million. So I think that's an important point to be aware of. But it's really alarming and depressing. And I think you mentioned a lot of people here are not from New York. 38% actually are foreign born. And I think that's really made it possible to give rise to some of these activists who are running on Palestine. Like that's their issue that they're trying to sell people on. And I feel like a lot of times, you know, sometimes we cry wolf about people, but in this case, these spate of candidates who've won are so radical. One woman, she wore a Hamas headband, said we deserved 9/11 because we're white supremacists and racist. I mean, these are people who called police pigs. They don't even think that murderers should get deported. I mean, these are people where if their agenda is enacted, it will fundamentally destroy civilization in our society. And one of these women as well, she started an organization that literally aims to demolish Western civilization. So there's no mystery here. You know, I remember even when Obama was running, he tried to distance himself from that. These people aren't distancing themselves from anything. They're very clear about what they want to see happen. And evidently, there is many cases a foreign-born base that is supportive of that doesn't love America. And so I think in this case, it should be a huge wake-up call for the GOP that deporting illegal immigrants needs to happen, but we also need to have a real conversation about who we should be allowing to serve, you know, because a lot of these people

0: here in New York, which is the largest home to Jews outside of Israel. Dan Goldman, who's a Jewish representative who got voted out by a socialist, I'm sure you heard the story, you know, went to a coffee shop in Brooklyn. They wouldn't serve him. So the things that we're seeing here are truly so horrific, and they're happening so quickly that I don't think people have really fully understood the impact. But I think for anyone who just is a normal person, this should be a wake-up call. You cannot embrace the Democratic Party because they've ushered in extreme left terror sympathizers.
1: Well, I would just say for people who want to, I mean, this, because this is important, is this indicative of a broader trend of the Democrat Party? Look at everything, all the data that you can assemble. Has the Democrat Party moved to the left over the last 10 years, over the last 20 years? Everyone says yes. And anyone who knows anything knows the Democrat Party has moved far to the left. These voices that we're talking about here that believe some of these crazy things, they have every reason to believe that the party is going in the AOC, Mamdani, socialist, you know, race communist direction, and not toward some kind of, you know, Bill Clinton 1990s triangulated Democrat Party. Yeah. There's no data to support that whatsoever. And if you had an actual, let's say, white supremacist, right, something we've heard about all the time, even though there's, when was the last time anyone actually saw a real white supremacist?
0: That wasn't funded by the SPLC.
1: Right. That wasn't made up by the Southern Poverty Law Center. Good point. If you had an actual white supremacist win a single congressional seat as part of the Republican Party, we would be told that, you know, night had come to America and terrible things and dogs and cats living together in mass hysteria. And it would be, you know, gross and that shouldn't happen. But my point is, these people that, it's a handful of Democrats. The stuff they believe is insane. It's crazy.
0: But it's not just one, right? This is increasingly the direction of the party. I also would say, I think Republicans, not perfect at it, but Republicans would call out if there was white supremacy, they would say, this is ridiculous. We're not supportive of that. I don't think most Republicans have any qualms in doing that very thing. They're comfortable saying, this is what I believe, and setting an ideological boundary. And I think what's concerning is in the Democratic Party, the people, Chuck Schumer, Hakeem Jeffries, any of these leaders, so-called, are unwilling to condemn any of these candidates, right? I would respect Chuck Schumer, Hakeem Jeffries, if they said, you know what? We understand this is where the energy is, but we're also alarmed. Like, we're not aligned with terror sympathizers. But they can't do that because they are so afraid of the left flank of their party, and they fear that it's gotten so powerful that if they oppose it, they're going to be ousted. And frankly, at this point, I doubt that Chuck Schumer could win a primary. I'm sure they're absolutely going to primary him. And I don't think that he can make it. And so unfortunately, I think the camel's nose is in the tent, and they've ushered in policies. And we saw this was hastened under Biden, obviously, where there were so many more illegal immigrants. And they're trying to remake the fabric of our country. And the more that these people are given power, the more they will continue to do that very thing, which is why I think, you know, there's already been chatter about if the GOP holds a house, they should not seat somebody who has actively pledged to destroy America. That's not a dramatic thing to do. These are the kinds of things that the GOP needs to be doing to call out that behavior, because no one on the left is doing it.
1: Check out Lydia Moynihan's latest in the New York Post. Follow her also on X. Lydia, come back soon. Thanks for the reporting and good to talk to you.
0: Great speaking. 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
14: The average price of gasoline nationwide is down 60 cents a gallon just from a short while ago. And remember this. We had to make this detour. We had to go to Iran. You can't let them blow up the Middle East and then us, if that's possible. We would have gotten them before, but They would have blown up Israel. They would have blown up the entire Middle East. Can't let that. You want to see a bad economy? That's a bad economy. So remember that our oil in the middle of this conflict was less than it was for sleepy Joe Biden.
2: Trump saying that we're all good on the gas price front. Don't worry about it. Everything is back to where it, well, it's better than it was before. And the MOU, the Memorandum of Understanding with Iran, is back in, or is in effect. And there's just a lot that the American people right now are benefiting from as a result of sound policy and good leadership, despite the Democrats wanting to talk endlessly about the reflecting pool. So, you know, the Strait of Hormuz is officially open. We have to keep an eye here on, we have to keep an eye on how much traffic actually goes through it. That is an important part of it. And, yeah, there's a lot of stuff happening right now. I think he was in, yeah, President Trump visited Lehigh Valley, Pennsylvania. So he was with American workers there, talking about how he is focused on key domestic industries, the revitalization of them, and making sure that jobs are happening, growth, prosperity, wealth creation that is broadly shared is underway. There's a lot of reason here to be very optimistic. On the other hand, you've got people like Ro Khanna, wife's trust fund funds his issues and his concerns, of course. He doesn't have to worry about bills. Ro Khanna was saying that here you go, this is cut nine. The progressives in the Democrat Party, they're increasingly the party. Listen to this.
0: This shows two things. First, Mamdani is a star. Anyone dismissing him is just naive and out of touch. He is one of the five most consequential Democrats in the nation right now, and people should treat him with respect. And the second thing is that the progressive movement is on the ascendancy in the House of Representatives and across the country. And the idea of just saying, oh, this is New York, is just not true. We've been winning in Pennsylvania, in New Jersey, in Michigan, in Maine. And this is really where the energy of the party is.
2: They're using that term progressive again. Isn't that interesting? They kind of faded it out during the Obama years. Stopped saying progressive, started going more toward liberal, more toward social justice, because progressive, well, people had the association with it of what they were doing, of course, was bad. And so they have to always change the terminology to evade accountability, something that Democrats are unfortunately far too good at. So, my friends, we got that to look at here.
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5: Lyman Hall was an American founding father, physician, and clergyman who signed the Declaration of Independence as a representative of Georgia. He was one of four physicians to sign the document in Philadelphia. Born in Connecticut, Hall moved to Sunbury, Georgia before the Revolution and was elected governor of Georgia in 1783. After leaving office, he moved to Burke County, where he died in 1799. His remains lay under the Signers Monument in downtown Augusta.
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8: System which the DHS has. So let me just give you a little bit of background on this, and then you'll see why this is important, but it also shows you that we have people at the federal court level, we have people in the Supreme Court who don't believe that we should be able to enforce any immigration laws whatsoever. You need to understand that. This is where I disagree with some of the Republicans out there, some of the conservatives out there who will say, oh, this is just a New York thing, or, oh, it's just some element of the Democrat Party. Democrats are an open borders party. They cannot say that openly, but that is what the party actually wants. There's what they say, and there's what they do. And we saw what they do for 4 years of Biden, and we see what these judges do. Biden and Obama appointee judges make it effectively impossible to enforce different aspects of immigration law intentionally, and they know it. So what does that tell you? It's not just some wacko commies in the five boroughs of Manhattan. This is all over the place. This is high up, and I mean, this was Biden himself. This is from the Biden White House. And this is a Biden appointee. Okay, here you go. So on March 25th, of 2025, President Trump issued Executive Order 14248, preserving and protecting the integrity of American elections. And it directed federal agencies, including DHS and the Social Security Administration, to facilitate state access to citizenship and immigration data, help states identify and remove non-citizens from voter rolls, create mechanisms like a state citizenship list and allow bulk data sharing under authority such as 8 USC, the U.S. code. In May of that year, DHS and the Social Security Administration implemented major changes to this SAVE database via a data sharing agreement. And so, long story short, they were looking at federal data and they were trying to figure out who is on the voter rolls, who's not a citizen, and take them off the voter rolls. But they got sued, the plaintiffs, which were a combination of voting rights and, quote, privacy groups. Yeah, I'm sure they're really concerned about privacy. Sure they are. Argued that this Trump administration executive order created an unlawful centralized national database of sensitive personal information and risked privacy violations. So Judge Tsuknanan, born in Trinidad and Tobago, Judge Tsuknanan, Biden appointee, had granted the plaintiff's motion for summary judgment, denied the Trump administration's motions. She vacated the modifications to the SAVE Act, restores the, goes back. So they're essentially under procedural violations and the concern that somehow this could result. The government already knows your Social Security number. The government already has this information, but the government, according to Judge Tsuknanan, is not allowed to use the information that it has to figure out which illegal aliens are on the voter rolls and get them off. What is this? Explain, why wouldn't the government be in a position to use the information that it already has, but just to sift through it more efficiently? In order, remember, you have to think about it. You have to submit your taxes. You got the IRS has all this stuff. The government has a lot of information on a lot of us. And this though, you know, we can get into this. They're saying, oh, but it could make mistakes. Okay, well, if it makes a mistake, a person could address the mistake. But they're not worried about it making mistakes. They're not worried about privacy. They don't want illegal alien voters to be identified and to be removed from voter rolls. So now this is going to be appealed. This is going to go to the D.C. Circuit Court of Appeals, and we'll see where it goes beyond that. But look, this is what you, at every opportunity, it is clear that Democrat presidential appointees to the federal bench in the 21st century, which would be Obama and Biden, they want to make it as hard as possible to enforce immigration law at a time when we already have massive, systematic, and deeply destructive violations of immigration law going on for years and years, particularly under the 4 years of Biden. That was when things really got out of control. So they don't want the law to be enforced. Now you could say, okay, well, this is one judge. I can give you, there are so many examples of this where they just take the latest effort to enforce the law and they say no, and they'll find the most arcane, the most strained interpretation of law, or just they'll make it up entirely to say, no, you are not allowed to do this. You are not allowed to enforce the laws as they currently exist. And that, I think, is where we have to understand the country currently finds itself. It's not that there are some fringe elements here and there who don't believe in the enforcement of immigration law. It is that the Democrat Party is overall, as an entity, opposed to telling anyone who has come here that they need to leave. I understand. In New York, a woman just won a primary for a congressional seat where she just says no borders. She doesn't agree with non-enforcement of the law. She doesn't think those laws should exist in the first place. Anybody should be able to come here. What's fascinating, though, and this is where you start to see the socialists turn into the communists really fast, They don't want borders, but they do want people in the employ of the state, of the system, to know how much money you make, what kind of properties or property you own, and to be able to threaten you with the force of law and with imprisonment if you don't give them whatever they say. This is where the social justice turns into the thief, or the social justice warrior turns into the thief. This is where it becomes very clear what the real game is here. They want state power. They're not anarchists, but they want to be able to bring people from the rest of the world, because they think that the fact that America is as prosperous as it is, that we have the standard of living that we do, even compared to Western Europe. You know, I put out a tweet that kind of went a little bit viral, where I just pointed out to people that it's a really hot summer in some parts of Europe right now. I've got some friends who are in Europe traveling, as a lot of, you know, millions of Americans do in the summertime. About 50 to 60,000 people die of heat extremes in Europe every year because they think they're too sophisticated for air conditioners. European culture. This is just true. There's a few different things. One is people will say, oh, they don't need it as much as we need it in some places. But really, it's about climate change and a sort of stubbornness that there's something excessive about air conditioning. I'm in South Florida. Without air conditioning, this place basically wouldn't exist 6 months of the year. There'd be nobody here. But they're ideologically opposed to it. I just note that even a lot of the people coming here to visit for the World Cup, we have the Scottish and the bagpipes and people. I love Scottish. Everyone loves Scottish stuff and Scottish people. Although I got to say, so far, the real standouts from the World Cup fans that are just getting more attention than anybody else, the real standouts are the Norwegians, because they have this Norwegian row thing they do, like Vikings in a long boat, all pulling on the oar. And it's just really cool. They do a really good job with it. So the Norwegian team has a lot of esprit de corps, and the Norwegian fans all over whenever the Norwegians play. I got a VIP email from Sharon here. Buck, you haven't mentioned your favorite team whose game ended in a draw yesterday. You know, Sharon, England had a draw, nil-nil, had a draw with Ghana. That Ghanaian team is a little more impressive, a little more of a squad than one might think. I'm just going to say. But am I concerned about my prediction that the English are going to win the World Cup? The English national team is going to win the World Cup? I am not. Am I a little bit concerned? Maybe. Am I really concerned? No. No, I still think Harry Kane is not going to let me down. For king and country, Harry will come through in the end, along with the rest of that fantastic team. But I probably should put some money on the American team now. You know what I mean? I should hedge my bet a little bit here, because that was not confidence inspiring that the English national team could not beat Ghana. 0-0, they didn't lose, but yeah. This is why I'm not really into betting. I don't believe anyone can predict the future. And so then it's a question of, do you have fun? Do you get joy from trying to predict the future? I do not. Some people do. But on this one, I figured I would let it ride. So Harry Kane, you're 30, you look 50, but man, are you an amazing soccer player. Captain of the English team, you got to come through for me, buddy, or else everyone in this audience is going to laugh at me a lot. For those of you who even pay attention to the soccer thing. But one thing that has been kind of fun on social media is how many of the visitors to America are impressed with, one, how nice most Americans actually are. Americans in general are really friendly and welcoming people. Yeah, we're nicer than French people are. Sorry, it's just true. In the aggregate, we're friendlier than French people. Even French people, if you ask them, will admit that. We are. And there are other countries you could put in there, too. A lot of other countries. I don't know many places that are really generally as welcoming, especially to outsiders, as Americans are. But also the abundance that we have. Some of these visitors here for the World Cup are noticing our food is varied, of a very high quality, and a very large portion, which sometimes can be a problem. Our air conditioning is plentiful and amazing and cool to your skin all over the place. Our cars look like tanks compared to those little Euromobiles that could be squashed like a bug under your average American pickup or SUV. So there's a lot of good stuff here. Producer Ali said she's helping fans find their way on the subway in New York, you know. And we actually do want everyone who comes to America to have a really good time going to the games. You know, we have a good spirit about it all. We appreciate the visitors. Don't ever listen to anybody who tries to tell you that America is not a warm and welcoming country. And, you know, we're nicer than like almost for a large country. There's a lot of variation here. And people might say, oh, but, you know, when I went to like the Seychelles, they were okay. But it was like 50,000.
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12: And welcome into the Truist Studios right here in the Battery, Atlanta. Barrett Salee and Chris Domino with you. We're getting you ready for Game 3 between the Braves and the Giants, the rubber match between the two. 4:05 Eastern, first pitch from Oracle Park in San Francisco, California. Have a great pitching matchup, Chris Sale versus Robbie Ray. We'll break that down. We'll have a conversation with Walt Weiss. We'll have the lineups. We'll have picks. We'll have all of that over the course of the Ford Leadoff Show as the Braves look to go 9-3 in rubber games this season and get a much-needed series win. It feels like it's been a long, long time since the Braves have had one of those. And Chris, it's the same story. It's a different day. The offense struggled yet again and probably struggled more than it has all year in that one-hit loss to the Giants last night.
13: Yeah, second time. Second time this year they've been one-hit shut it out. Again, everybody was quick to point out, hey, good news, last time that happened was 2021. And yeah. I don't know if you know how that one ended. Okay, didn't really feel like good news yesterday. And Bryce Elder is a part of it. Grant Holmes is going to be mentioned because he has to be because, okay, fine. But it also takes him out of what would be the next start. We'll also talk about what it's lined up, what it looks like against the Cardinals on the mound. And I will just tell you, if you got coins, start flipping them because more decisions, I'm assuming, are coming at some point, maybe during the off day, maybe as the staff will get together today, depending upon maybe how this one goes. And we'll try to figure out who the Cardinals are going to face when the Braves do come home after a Monday off. But at the end of the day, you know, not only do you get one hit, but you're asking all of your pitchers to try to do more than they're quite honestly capable of now. And it's a two-run inning. It's a three-run inning. Devers just feels like all he does is slap everybody who's 60 feet and 6 inches away from him that's wearing a Braves uniform around. You add an opportunity in the third to get out of it, and you got two guys on. He goes deep, wide shot, and blah, blah, blah, blah, blah. This is not a good stretch, and I'll say it again. June can't end fast enough. It can't end fast enough for Bryce Elder individually. It can't end fast enough for this lineup offensively, and it can't end fast enough where it feels like at some point you're going to have to be loaded up.
12: Mm-hmm.
13: That's health. And Drake Baldwin coming back and Austin Riley starting to hit and all the things that you need. 81 games in, it's kind of amazing. We're sitting here on a Sunday, 81 games in after what the beginning of the year was like, what the beginning to the middle of the year was like, to right now, and it does feel completely different.
12: Yep, and yet we're 49-32, and if you're into the pace thing, still on pace for 98 wins, although it doesn't feel like it, based on where the Braves are right now, because everything that seems to go wrong, or could go wrong, does go wrong for this offense. And, you know, I think never was that more apparent than yesterday. Drake Baldwin doesn't get a hit. Ha-Sung Kim doesn't get a hit. Nobody outside of Mauricio Dubon gets a hit. Runners in scoring position was a problem because it was hard to get runners in scoring position. Got three of them, which honestly surprised you and surprised me that it was that many. It just all around was a disappointing effort. And you mentioned Bryce Elder struggled yet again. Things got sideways in a hurry. And then Rafael Devers, he has 13 home runs against the Braves. And last time I checked, he never played in the same division as the Braves. And yet that's the third most against any team he has in his career.
13: Feels like more.
12: It kind of does.
13: At the end of the day, it feels like more. And it's, you know, Bryce Elder's ERA, it's now a 10. When you start to look at the recency, and I'll say it again, we brought it up. Brought it up Friday on the regular show, brought it up yesterday. Bryce Elder is sort of a linchpin for what it is you think you're going to need at the trade deadline. Because let's just say you thought for a while it was one. I need one starter. Mm-hmm. Well, it doesn't feel like that now. It feels like you need multiples. And Bryce Elder getting back to what he was before June started, yeah, it's in there. I just don't know if and when it's going to show up. And is now, as the calendar will turn to July, the next time he gets a start, whatever day it happens to be, he's going to have a couple of weeks, a couple of starts, maybe three, where you go, okay, do I need more than I thought I was going to need when the calendar hit June 1st? And it does feel like that right now.
12: This to me, we're officially halfway through the season. And, you know, that's a line of delineation for a lot of teams. But for me, this game and the subsequent off day tomorrow, it feels like a line of delineation of trying to figure out who you are. Because we've seen both ends of the spectrum. I mean, that pendulum went from one end to the other really, really quickly. So on the flight home from San Francisco and the off day tomorrow, based on what happens, you know, today, I'm not saying you make any rash decisions, but at this point, it does feel like, okay, rubber has to start hitting the road a little bit. You have to start making a decision on Ha-Sung Kim. You have to start making legitimate, tough decisions on the rotation and where you want to go. And we'll go ahead and spoil it. The three starters for the Cardinal series are all TBD. Like, officially. It's not that they just haven't been announced yet. Like, they are officially all TBD.
13: Yeah, they're going to work on it.
12: And so this, to me, it feels like, okay, that's perfect. It's proof that, okay, everything right now, this game, tomorrow's the off day, everything sort of gets reshuffled.
13: Well, the Grant Holmes thing, that decision yesterday led into what you believe is going to happen. Now, Ronaldo Lopez, Waldrop, did they piggyback? Did they each get a start? Bryce Elder, going to give him an extra day's rest because the velo was down? Weren't a lot of swings and misses. You know, I'll give credit. At the end of the day, you struck out at eight of theirs, and they only they struck out seven of ours, but Logan Webb and Rafael Devers were the two best players on the field. That's what you need to know. And when you had the guy 0-2 and you don't get him out, and he decides, you know what, let me hit another one of these home runs, and he did, one inning after he hit his first home run, mm-hmm. you were in a bad place. You know, two was, okay, bad offense, but I can find two, which means I really have to find three. Not easily done right now. But once the add-ons happened, once it was five, I'm sorry. You know, again, I joked, close your eyes and envision 2023 where you go, we're good. I got six more innings to go find five runs to tie it, and let's see if we can maybe play that type of baseball.
12: Yeah.
13: Doesn't feel like that right now.
12: It doesn't feel possible. It doesn't feel possible. That 5-0 deficit in the third felt insurmountable. And I guess the good news was that it went quickly, just over 2 hours. So you got out of there quickly and could get on with your day. But it was very, very disappointing. Oh. And yeah.
13: Yeah. Let me do the insult to injury thing. One of the great Atlanta corporations in Chick-fil-A, right here in Atlanta. I don't know if you know this. Rafael Devers won everybody into building a Chick-fil-A sandwich because he hit a foul pole, and they got a promotion there. And they told Tony Vitello, who, by the way, doesn't have a lot of reasons to smile, he was like, hey, does that count coaches too? He said, I'll take advantage of that. Then he was like, oh, wait, we're going to get on a plane today, and I got all the free Chick-fil-A. They do have Chick-fil-A on their
12: on a flight. Sunday?
13: On a chartered flight. Yeah, I don't know. Maybe he wasn't supposed to say that. Maybe they don't have it available today. Unless maybe they have storage. Who the hell knows? They can put baseballs in humidors. They can put Chick-fil-A sandwiches.
14: You got one of those big insulated packs.
13: I am
14: going
13: to tell you this, though. You don't get to eat. You do not eat fries a day later. Pizza later. Chinese food a day later. French fries absolutely out.
14: Yeah.
13: So, but yeah, you don't get to redeem it today, but redeemable because Rafael Devers hit a foul pole. And it's just insult to injury. On top of everything else.
14: Well, they had plenty. That game went fast yesterday. So it started at 6 o'clock. They were done by 8. They could have got, you know, on the way home, run by a Chick-fil-A and got themselves a free sandwich. So
13: sure
14: at least good for those fans. If you want to be happy for somebody, be happy for those fans because they get free Chick-fil-A sandwiches. Before we hear from Walt Weitz, let's pause 10 seconds for station identification on the Atlanta Braves Radio Network.
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14: Earlier today, Ben Engram sat down with Braves manager Walt Weitz. Here's that conversation. It's the Walt Weitz Report.
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17: It is time now for the Walt Weitz Report here on the Braves Radio Network. Final game of this series, Braves and Giants. And Walt, let's start with the good news. You have Chris Sale going today. What are your thoughts on his strengths against this Giants lineup?
18: Well, yeah, I like any time Sale's on the mound. So nice having him, especially in a rubber match like this, trying to win a series. You know, his formula is always the same. It's a big-time fastball and slider from a unique look, and he's been doing it for many years. And, one of the best in the game at doing it. So we're lucky to have him on the mound today.
17: Are you pretty pleased with how this is going, giving him a little bit of extra rest here and there and seeing his stuff maybe every 5-6 days rather than every 4 or so days?
18: Yeah, you know, I think as far as, you know, Chris is concerned, he feels really good. You know, and hopefully that's because of the way we've been handling him. But he's really strong. You watch him, and there's times where he's running it up to 99. You know, at this point in his career, it's pretty amazing. But he feels great physically. And, you know, hopefully he's benefiting from the extra rest that he gets. And I'd like to have him out there every day.
17: Yeah, I bet. And he'd probably go every day, wouldn't he?
18: Yeah, he would.
17: He's a gamer, no doubt about it. Yeah, let me ask you about this Giants lineup, and they've got some nice bats in there, but do you feel like the key to keeping them at bay is getting Devers out? It seems like he's always been one of the toughest outs in the league anytime the Braves see him.
18: Yeah, it's so true, man. It's hard to remember a game where I played against this guy and he hasn't homered. He's a great hitter. I know the numbers aren't exactly where they typically are, but they sure have been against us. And he's a dangerous bat there, and it's a good lineup. You know, you look at them offensively, it's a good team. You know, they've had some issues in their bullpen and that type of thing, but offensively, you look at the names, and maybe some of them are underperforming a little bit, but it's a talented lineup.
17: Yeah, it is. It really is. And they've got a talented pitcher going today in Robbie Ray. Is there at least some good news that you saw him 12 days ago? Is that beneficial in your mind?
18: I think so. I think when you the more familiarity you have with a pitcher, I think the edge goes to the hitters. But look, I mean, if the pitcher goes out there and he makes pitches and he executes, it's still going to be hard to hit. But at least you have a pretty good idea when you step in that box of what it's going to look like.
17: Yeah. And by the way, with what Grant Holmes did yesterday, do you feel like your pen is pretty fresh for whatever may come today?
18: Yeah, it is. So I think we're in good shape, you know, especially you got Sale on the mound, and he can typically go a little bit deeper into the game and, you know, hand the ball off to the bullpen. I think a pretty fresh bullpen. So I think we're in good shape from that standpoint. We got to get the offense going. We got to score some runs.
17: Yeah, and one final question about that. When it comes to your offense, you've got some guys who are really going through it right now. That's no secret. What's it like day in, day out for those guys, Baldwin, Riley, Kim, for the struggles that they're going through?
18: Yeah, it's, you know, there's no secret sauce. It's just try to stay mentally strong and do the work. And, you know, of course, the confidence can be contagious and infectious and all that stuff. So you get a few guys rolling, and it tends to affect the other guys. But they got to stay at it, keep their head down, keep going, and doing the work, and doing what they can to turn this thing around.
17: That's right. Eventually, it'll pay off. Hopefully, that's today and give you a series win. Looking forward to it, Walt. Thank you as always for the time.
18: All right, thank you, Ben.
17: You got it. This is the Walt Weiss Report on the Atlanta Braves Radio Network.
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1: 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Barrett Salee and Chris Domino with you. Braves and Giants, Game 3 coming up 4:05. First pitch, Ben and Darren will be on the call. When they get things going, you'll get these lineups. For the Giants, leading off is third baseman Matt Chapman. Batting second, at second, is Luis Arraez. Batting third, the left fielder, Casey Schmidt. Batting fourth and playing first base is Rafael Devers. Batting fifth, the shortstop, Willy Adames. Batting sixth, the designated hitter, Helio Ramos. Batting seventh, the center fielder, Jung-Hoo Lee. Batting eighth in right field is Victor Barrichotto. And batting ninth doing the catching is Eric Haas. And they'll be behind Robbie Ray. For the Braves, leading off is left fielder Mauricio Dubon. Batting second in center field is Michael Harris II. Batting third, the second baseman, Ozzie Albies. Batting fourth and playing first base is Matt Olson. Batting fifth, the designated hitter, Drake Baldwin. Batting sixth and playing third base is Austin Riley. Batting seventh and doing the catching is Joey Bart. Batting eighth in right field is Eli White. And batting ninth, the shortstop, Ha-Sung Kim. And they'll be behind Chris Sale. So Drake Baldwin hitless yesterday. Ha-Sung Kim hitless yesterday. Really everybody except Mauricio Dubon was hitless yesterday. But those two specifically, with Drake Baldwin, I'm still stunned that he's in a slump like this. I think for a lot of people watching him, it's his timing's off. And it looks like his confidence isn't there, which is so bizarre to me.
2: Well, these numbers will tell you that if you're walking into the ballpark, it's with a false sense of bravado. If you have any bravado at all, it's numbing to think about the lack of contact. One more strikeout yesterday, and Ha-Sung Kim in the bottom of the lineup really only got three at-bats. I mean, when you get one hit and you're not necessarily pushing anything across, hitting first, hitting second, hitting third, you know the bottom of the lineup's not even going to get a fourth opportunity to do anything. And the top of the lineup just didn't do enough when they did. Three times runners in scoring position. It didn't even feel like that many. Of course, 0-for-3 yesterday in that category. And when you look at the Giants and a team that, again, doesn't hit a lot of home runs relative to what the Braves had been hitting before they went into this June swoon, they were only 1-for-2 with runners in scoring position. Devers is really the guy that had an at-bat. Lee had an at-bat. Devers was 1-for-1, and that was the blow that really mattered on a 3-run shot. So not a lot of traffic going on for either team, but the bad guys actually, again, played long ball. And I'm going to go back, and I'll do this for Tuesday's show. I'll look at how many times in June were the Braves out-homered. What does the record say? How many times did they lose by one run or more? I can tell you, we gave the numbers yesterday, one time in the month of June you scored 7 runs, and the Dodgers had their third 9-run inning yesterday. They had 3 home runs in an inning last night. They put up a 9 spot 3 different times. Their all-time franchise record is 4 times in a season. Chicago White Sox, they've won 10 series in a row at home. I don't want to, you know, pull any of the 7 deadlies here, but I got a few of them. I mean, if I'm really going to be honest, I got a few of them. I got a few of them right now as I look around baseball and I look at Chase Burns and I look at, you know, what's going on with the White Sox and I look at
1: Junior Caminero.
2: Yeah, I mean, there's a lot of places you can actually look and go, what's going on over there? I'd like some of that. This is not a drive-through. It's not a Chinese, you know, restaurant where you go one from column A, 3 from column B, and I'll all be good. June has got to end. It just can't end fast enough.
1: It really can't. It's been remarkable, and yet here we are at the halfway point of the season with 49 wins. We've talked about this over the last couple of days as Ha-Sung Kim has stayed in this lineup. This is his fourth straight start. This is it. Like, I think it's clear that, well, not clear. Walt has basically said he has said he needs to get Ha-Sung Kim consistent at bats. And that, I think you can connect some dots, is related to Kyle Farmer going down and getting reacquainted with the catching position, because they want to have him on the roster as a third catcher, an emergency catcher, which means someone's got to go.
2: Well, there was,
1: and it's Ha-Sung Kim.
2: There was only one other thing that needed to be answered. What would happen if you give the guy days in a row? What would happen if you give him 4 starts in a row? And that's what they did. You don't want to do, look, it's tough enough. And then when you got struggles like this guy's had, one start, sit for 3. One start, sit for 4. Okay, let's play him. Let's find out what he is. You're finding it out. You know, you can't run and hide from these numbers.
1: No.
2: You can't run and hide from Drake Baldwin, who you hit in the middle of the lineup again yesterday. He did have 4 at-bats, but nothing found him. It's been a bad. The numbers are going to bear out that the month of June, to still be sitting 81 games in with 49 wins. I get pace, and I understand if you just double it as up, you got 98 wins. But I could also tell you that the way they're playing right now doesn't guarantee there are 49 coming in the next 81. They've got to pitch better, they've got to hit better, and you got to get your bullpen to a point where they're in more games where they have a lead.
3: Yep, that's exactly right, because that has not happened much over the course of the last month. You're right. June needs to end as quickly as possible. Turn the page and hopefully get a little bit better and more consistent offensively in the month of July. We'll take a break. 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
11: Hey, I'm Tommy Wells from Kent's Drive-In on 329 East Hill Street in Thompson. 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I could tell you Kent's has been around since 1963. I could tell you Kent's is celebrating 60 years in business. I could tell you Kent's is the oldest restaurant in Thompson. I could tell you Kent's is the best Southern cooking. I could tell you Kent's has fried chicken, club sandwiches, hamburger steaks, fillies, catfish, fried chicken livers, and chicken fingers. I could tell you we are dine-in or takeout. I could tell you we have the best milkshakes and desserts. I could tell you that we cater. I could tell you my great-grandparents started Kent's and I'm the fourth generation serving delicious food throughout the CSRA. But

0: A's and Orioles. So that tells you all you need to know. He has never been in our division, and yet there are teams in the AL East where he spent a lot of his career that he has not homered as much against. That's the bad news. Do you want the worst news?
1: I didn't really want my Sunday to go like that, but sure.
0: Since August 15th of 2024, the Braves are 2-9 against the Giants with a negative 30 run differential. That's the worst the Braves have versus any team since that date, since August 15th, 2024.
1: Yeah, getting out of that. We thought San Diego, look, San Diego is not very good. There's a part of California, or a couple of parts of California, this team, it's they're just leaving everything, I guess, at the state border.
0: Yeah.
1: You know, you're just leaving your ability to win baseball games at the state border. I don't even know what's going on as we're walking through these airports, but they seem to have taken our souls.
0: They really have.
1: You know, like they take your water bottle. Joe, remember, you still can't go through with a water bottle if it has too many ounces.
0: You can leave your shoes on, though.
1: It seems like what they're doing right now is the Braves walk through, even flying private. They're just taking our baseball souls from us and telling us, get on with your business, fill out your... And by the way, the other thing, too, is these guys have to pay taxes.
0: They do.
1: In California to play these baseball games. It'd be nice to actually get a little bit of something for everybody's money.
0: Seriously. You know, you... I don't think folks know that. Like, the accountants for baseball players have a lot of work to do because they get paid in, like, what, 17 or 18 different states. And anyway, that's neither here nor there. But negative 30 run differential, the second worst is negative 23.
1: It's insulting. As I like to say, when people come here, come on, spend your money.
0: Yeah.
1: I got potholes to fill, and I got teachers and firemen and cops to pay. We just seem to go out to California recently, and just we leave our money there. Not me, they. They leave their money there, and they're helping to pay for amenities and we're just not getting any wins.
0: No, not at all. Hopefully that changes today. Hopefully that run differential shrinks just a little bit because it has been rough against the Giants. Second to last time we played the Giants this year, of course, the makeup game in August will be the last time these two teams get together. We'll preview the pitching matchup coming up on the other side of the break. You're listening to the Ford Leadoff Show brought to you by your local Ford dealer, proud sponsor of your Atlanta Braves.
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1: 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Chris Sale will be on the mound for the Braves. Robbie Ray for the Giants. Let's break it down.
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1: Logan Webb might not be on the market, but maybe Robbie Ray is. The 34-year-old is 6'4", 220, out of Brentwood, Tennessee. 12th-round pick in 2010. Had a really good year so far. 6-6, a 3.70 ERA. 42 walks, it's a little too much. 80 strikeouts. Opponents are hitting 221 against him. His last time out, 8 innings, only gave up 2 hits, 1 earned run. Did walk 4, struck out 6 in a win over the Athletics. Remember last time he was here, it was the resumption of the suspended game against the Giants, game 1 of that series, in relief. Technically, it was in relief, but really it was a start. He gave up 2 hits over 6 1/3, no earned runs, 2 walks, and 8 strikeouts, and just dazzled here at Truist Park.
2: Well, I might owe the man an apology, because you do something once, they call you lucky. My great uncle Nick once said that, do it twice and they can't. He had a good one again after the Braves twirl, and that's what I'll call what he did here. He twirled because he doesn't really throw hard enough to do anything other than twirl. But your fastball can look a little bit quicker. He's probably got adrenaline now that he hasn't had in maybe a season or so, because he feels good walking out to the mound. It's in his home building, and we'll find out what that means. He's probably... he's showing off for everybody in baseball right now, and he's doing more than I thought. If he does it again today, then I will change my mind. And I will also say that Robbie Ray will be a guy that I go, it's not necessarily a top-of-the-line guy, but would he be better than some of the guys that we've trotted out in the month of June in terms of performance? Well, if he does it again today, and I'm not calling the last two flukish, I'm just not sure he can sustain. I'm not sure that he's a guy that what his mix is. Like Martin Perez, I don't know if it's a playoff-type mix. We'll see. You do it against a team that's a little bit desperate. And I'm going to say desperate, not bad offensively, because the Braves are probably both of those things. Now, let's find out if Robbie Ray takes advantage of that.
1: Yeah, he's got a four-seamer, slider, changeup, knuckle curve, and mid-90s is his fastball. He was his knuckle curve last time out, or when he was here, I should say. I mean, he was awesome. It was just, it was unbelievable how much control he had over that Braves team.
2: I sent a video to a couple of people when he pitched here the last time. It's not a knuckleball the way you think. Like, people hear knuckle curve and they think, oh, does it dance? Yeah. No, it's not that. It's just a knuckle grip, and then you throw your curveball. So it's not a knuckleball. It's not walking up to the plate, you know, this idea of no spin. It's not that. There's videos of it. You can find it on YouTube if you just want to see what a knuckle curve is, from the grip to actually some of the movement. Whatever. It's a goofy-ish pitch. And if you can control it, and if you can get swings and misses with it or soft contact with it, good for you. It's one to add to the arsenal at this point when your fastball isn't 95 plus.
1: Yeah, he does a good job with that. Opponents are hitting 205 against his changeup this season. So he has got a lot working for him. Chris Sale has had a lot working for him throughout the course of his career. He's 8-5, has a 2.14 ERA, 21 walks, 99 strikeouts, a 105 whip, and a 2.16 opponent batting average. His last few starts have not been great, at least by Chris Sale standards, which admittedly are very, very high. But 5 2/3, 5 hits, 2 runs, both of those were unearned. A walk and 7 strikeouts in a no decision against the Brewers. His slider has been his out pitch basically his entire career. He's using it 40.7% of the time. That's the second most among all pitchers in Major League Baseball behind Max Meyer. 60 of Chris Sale's 99 strikeouts are on the slider. So he has used that pitch to perfection this year. We need a vintage Chris Sale performance, because he's got to be the stopper. You know, we used to always say the stopper, the pitcher who goes out there and gives you 7 strong, 8 strong when your team absolutely needs it. Chris Sale needs to be that guy today.
2: 17-22 at home. That's what the Giants are. 17-26 on the road. So, you know, they split their wins, but they're 9.5 back in the wild card. And this idea of just what they're doing to us, they don't look like a team that really is only better than the Colorado Rockies in the National League. Because, by the way, the Mets were a tick better than them, half game better. Mm-hmm. So you go, okay, what's going on here? This has felt like more than 4 games. They're 3-1. It has felt like a lot when it comes to what the Braves and what the Giants are doing to them. Hitting 2 more home runs yesterday. I don't know what's the total. Can we find out real quick? Let's do a quick search the last four games. How many home runs have they hit? And how many home runs have we hit in the four games against the Giants? Because it just feels like they're the 27 Yankees against us.
1: It does.
2: And Rafael Devers is right in the middle of it as Babe Ruth himself.
1: I mean,
2: am I right? Is it like eight home runs for them?
1: It's got to be up
2: in
1: there.
2: In four games?
1: It feels like it.
2: I don't know what we haven't done, and that would be the operative, haven't done. But we'll look, in the four games, it just feels like this team has played bombs away against
1: them. They had that. They had three, two of them from Devers, one from Adames, here in one game. So, yeah, they've been absolutely destroying us, and that's no fun because this team is, this Giants team, I guess against everybody else, they're not the 52 Giants. They're basically the Marlins on a rebuild. But we need Chris Sale to be big. He's one of two pitchers 37 years or older to post as low of an ERA as he has, which is 2.14 through 14 starts. I didn't realize this. He has a 36-inning homerless streak going right now. Longest active major league pitcher for homerless streaks with 36 innings. Hopefully that doesn't change. It's the Giants, and they hit homers against everybody, apparently. So it's we need Chris Sale to be big again today. Four starts against San Francisco. All of them are, air quote, quality starts by the true definition of quality starts, which I don't, that seems made up. That whole stat seems made up to me, but whatever. Chris still needs to be the vintage all-star Chris Sale.
2: Yeah, it's 8-2 in home runs. I mean, yeah, I knew it was just bad. And they actually hit eight in three games.
1: Yeah.
2: It's not even the four games because I think they were homeless the other day. So, yeah, it's eight home runs in three games, two home runs in four for the Braves.
1: Let's change that today. We need to change that in a big way. Maybe we can do it with some of our keys to the game. And you know what? We're going to hear those next. This is the Ford Leadoff Show on the Atlanta Braves Radio Network.
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1: 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First pitch, 4:05 from Oracle Park, where the Braves will look to win the series from the San Francisco Giants. Rubber match between these two. Braves 8-3 in those contests. The bad news is that the Giants are also very good in rubber match. 750 winning percentage, 7-1 for the Giants. So both of these teams have been really good in this spot, which for the Giants is a little bit shocking considering how rough their season has been. But man, I just thinking about those home run totals, 8 home runs to 2 home runs in 4 games between these two teams, and really 3. Yeah, because they didn't have any in game 1. So, I mean, what is it with Rafael Devers? I mean, those two yesterday were like on his toes. It's unbelievable watching that guy.
2: It's like the man said in Rocky, some people just hate Rock. Some people just hate. And some people just hit the Braves. And there are guys, the game is littered with guys who you just go, wow, that guy is just, he's brutal against us. Like, he just owns us. And Rafael Devers feels like he's become the sort of soup of the day when it comes to, at the end of the day, you gave up 2 singles in front of him. And I'm not telling you should have walked him. You had him 0-2. He fouls off a pitch. Then he goes deep. But you set it up for him to get the wrong guy, wrong at bat type moment. And that was Bryce Elder yesterday. Maybe he's supposed to face him in the 4th inning. Not get out of it. Get out of the 3rd. And then either start with a clean slate with him leading off, or maybe even pitch around him a little bit more. But it just felt like the at-bat, we say this all the time, the at-bat will find the guy.
1: Yeah.
2: And whether a guy's going well or he's going really poorly, when the at-bat finds the guy, whatever side it is, good or bad, you just go, yeah, it was inevitable. Like, it was inevitable. It felt like that Rafael Devers was going to get an at-bat in the 3rd inning after going deep in the 2nd, and he did. Because she couldn't get out of the inning with 2 outs.
1: Yeah, it did. It felt like it was inevitable. It felt like it was bound to happen. And, of course, it did. Hopefully that does change today. If it does, it might be because of these keys to the game. 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Always. My key is jump on Robbie Ray's fastball. It's mid-90s. He's had a lot of success with it throughout the course of his career. Opponents are hitting 240 against it, and that might sound like a bad batting average, and it's not great, but it's significantly higher than what opponents have hit against it during Robbie Ray's career. It's the highest since 2020, excluding 2023. He was only played in 1 game that year. But his fastball has not been dominant. It's not been like it was in previous seasons. So jump on it. Do some damage against it.
2: Yeah, I'm just going to look at the offense. I need Chris Sale to be, again, razor's edge sharp. It just feels a little bit unfair to ask this whole staff to have to make up for what's not going on offensively. So I'll trust Chris Sale to give me the type of game that I'm going to need from him. A little bit longer instead of shorter would be great. I don't care who it is. You know, I said it yesterday. I need a hero. I don't want to root for heroes. I don't want to root for miracles. It's just we can't get out of this month fast enough, and I would like somebody to step up. Where's our 2 home run guy? Where's our guy with 4 RBI? And it doesn't feel like Ozzie had that 2 home run day, and it feels like that was a month ago. It just does. And so I'm asking. I don't know who it's going to be. I'm not even going to guess who it's going to be. I just need somebody's, maybe just a couple of them, to do something offensively today. And Rafael Devers, if you know there's a. There's this little movie. It's called like the Marvel-y thing. Mm-hmm. I am Iron Man. You know, I'm inevitable.
1: Yes.
2: It just feels like Rafael Devers is snapping his fingers at some point during these games right now. And he goes, yeah, it's me.
1: We need to find our Rafael Devers. We need to find our Junior Caminero. It just popped up on X that he's hit 6 home runs. He had another one today. 6 home runs in 7 games.
2: Yep.
1: My goodness.
2: He's 22 years old. I mean, we saw some of that from Ronald Acuna. We've had our version of that. He's out now. He wasn't necessarily playing like that when he was in. And whether it's the cavalry guys you have, whether it's some new faces showing up, whether it's Waldrop getting a start, whatever you need an infusion. Mm-hmm. You know, you almost need like an IV drip. Is that still a thing?
1: That's a thing.
2: You know, you're a little hungover, a little bit banged up, and let's go get an IV drip.
1: Yeah.
2: Like, I think you pay good money for that.
1: Oh, yeah.
2: I think this team would pay good money for a nice IV drip right now.
1: Yes, they would.
2: A little bit of an infusion.
1: Have you ever had one of those, like on purpose, not like a hospital one?
2: Yeah, no, I have.
1: It's very good.
2: Yeah, I only did it one time. I don't know what was happening. Yeah, I Sure. If I had, this sounds like such a rich sort of douchey kind of thing that you just have a guy come to your house every time you just, you know, I'm banged up again. Give me an IV. It almost feels like you'd run out of veins for some of these people who have a lot of money and just want to go play around for sport.
1: Right.
2: Although I am telling you, I probably understand it a little bit.
1: Yeah. It helps.
2: I've known people who actually have a guy come to the house.
1: Do you really?
2: Oh, yeah. There was
1: one of them works for the flagship.
2: No. I had a guy who he held a party, and the next day, like a bunch of people slept over, and some people were sort of in the neighborhood, and he had the guy come over with his IV truck.
1: Really?
2: Part of the party was, yeah, if you need an IV the next day. I was like,
1: that's amazing.
2: I said, is this really a thing? I said, you know, America is the greatest country in the world, bar none, but it does seem we do get excessive at times. Handle your liquor. That's what I would say. Just handle your liquor a little bit better. And by the way, suffer with your hangover.
1: Well, you know,
2: it feels like a kid thing to do, like a kid with too much money. I just watched adults do it. It's like you got a little too much money if you're actually letting somebody come over in a van of some sort to start poking into veins and give IVs.
1: Some dude drives into my driveway with a van saying, I need to give you an IV. I would immediately be suspect of it. That guy's got something wrong going on with him.
2: No, it's not a white van where you just sort of drive around neighborhoods. I mean,
1: windows.
2: This was prepaid for. I'm just telling you.
1: It says Don's RV, our IV drip.
2: It just seems like really rich kids would have on call daddy's IV guy.
1: IV guy.
2: That's all.
1: Might be a new market we could break into. You got your knuckleball school. You know, you can have your another mobile IV drip.
2: I know what neighborhoods to go through.
1: Oh, well, yeah.
2: I witnessed it.
1: There are a couple of them right south of here that I'm sure would pay good money for that. All right, we'll take a break. When we come back, we'll get our prize picks of the game, and then we'll send you out to San Francisco. This is the Ford Leadoff Show on the Atlanta Braves Radio Network.
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1: 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I'm going to go Robbie Ray more than five strikeouts. He's gone over that number in each of his last two starts or two appearances, because I guess the one against us was technically a relief appearance, but more than that in each of the last two outings. So Robbie Ray, more than five strikeouts. And then Mauricio Dubon, he gets on base and he's going to score more than a half of a run for Mauricio Dubon. Just one run. It's all I ask for. Robbie Ray, more than five strikeouts. That pays 3.5x.
2: Well, the man did touch second base yesterday, so that would make him maybe a leading candidate to actually have something done. Let's do it today. Please, for the love of everything. Let's have Drake Baldwin actually wake up. A couple of hits, a couple of RBI, and maybe Drake Baldwin. And again, I don't know the recipe to win in this game, because it does feel like it might have to be a lower scoring game, and then it could all go kaflooey. You know, this could be a 7-5 game when all is said and done. It could be that type of game with these two guys on the mound. Just throw everything right out a window, and we'll find out if it actually holds to these two guys starting in this game to keep it a little bit lower. But I'm going to go with Drake Baldwin today. I'm going to pick Drake Baldwin more than half an RBI, Drake Baldwin more than 1.5 hits, runs, and RBI. And let's find out if maybe whatever it is that wakes him up, relatively speaking, he just becomes a better baseball player today.
1: You can see on a lot of these websites, Swing Plane and, you know, all that other stuff. And I just checked because I was the game yesterday offensively didn't really interest me all that much, because after the third inning, nothing happened. So I went and looked at Swing Plane, and it's the same for Drake Baldwin. Like, his swing is essentially the same. He's just not seeing it. He's just not timing it upright.
2: Well, we had said, you know, if you're only throwing 93.5, 94 miles an hour, that would be a honey hole for the right team. This is not the right team right now. Home runs are down. Swinging through fastballs is a real thing. Chasing a little bit more because you're either getting anxious. It's funny, Tim Hyers just talked about Austin Riley, and Austin Riley talked about Austin Riley as to what's going on. And there is that moment where you go, you press. And if you're swinging through fastballs and now you open it up a little bit and you're trying to cheat, and it does look like there's a bunch of that going on now. I can't believe that this team is not, they're not a good team against fastballs right now. They're just not. Yeah. I don't think there are any numbers that would indicate that this team is really, don't give me exit velocities, rare numbers where you go, well, what about that at bat and that one? The game is built 95 in, 100 out. That's how the game is played. You know, if you have a few of those, that's what's supposed to happen if you make good contact. The ball travels 98 to 100 plus miles an hour. There just doesn't seem to be anything with the proper launch to start hitting home runs the way that this team I thought was capable of.
1: Yeah, it's gone downhill, and it's gone downhill in a hurry. At some point, it's going to turn around, we hope. So hopefully that is today. For all of us here at the Braves Radio Network, including Brady Penn and Joe Virgin, he's Chris Domino. I'm Barrett Salee. Game three coming up next.
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0: Every team in baseball knows what it means when Atlanta comes to town. And the Braves have spent this season reminding the whole league exactly why.
1: And he swings and it's one high and deep to left field. Green to the wall. And it's gone! Home run, Ozzie Albies!
0: Pull up a chair, Braves fans, because your Atlanta Braves are ready to go.
1: Olsen annihilates this thing. Soaring to right and gone! Two-run homer. That was barreled to the chop house.
0: Atlanta Braves baseball on the Braves Radio Network is brought to you by the original Louisiana hot sauce, Bayou Sun, your local Ford dealers, proud partner of your Atlanta Braves, the Home Depot, 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Tonight, the Braves and Giants close out their series from Oracle Park in San Francisco as Atlanta look to keep the momentum rolling on the West Coast. 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
2: Good afternoon, everybody, and welcome into Atlanta Braves baseball. This afternoon from Oracle Park in San Francisco, it's the rubber game in this series of three between the Braves and the Giants. On the mound for the Braves, left-hander Chris Sale. He'll be opposed by left-hander Robbie Ray. Great to have you with us alongside Darren O'Day and our producer-engineer Jonathan Chadwick. Ben Ingram here with you. And really, Darren, when it comes to this matchup, the first thing you're going to be drawn to is the pitching matchup. Should be a good one. Both guys have won a Cy Young before, but no matter how good they are, runs have to be scored. That's been an issue lately for the Braves.
3: Yeah, you got two good ones on the mound today, a couple nasty lefties. It's going to be a lot of left-handed batters riding the pine because these guys are both very dominant, both throwing the ball very well, so something's got to give, and hopefully it falls the Braves' way here today.
2: Well, and if you're looking at your usual suspects, it's been an ice-cold trip at the plate for a lot of these Braves hitters. I know some of the numbers you and I were looking over. Mauricio Dubon has had a really good road trip, but other than that, there's not another batter hitting over 250 on this road trip, is there?
3: No, there's been a lot of offensive struggles in June. Braves are last in June in runs scored, but especially on this road trip. They played five games already, only 11 runs, and that's because they only have one hitter hitting over 250, as you mentioned, Mauricio Dubon. Everybody else is really scuffling. They've been shut out twice on this trip, and I think today, will determine whether this is a disappointing road trip, if they can win it today, or a disastrous road trip if they go 1-5 and just go home without much success.
2: Yeah, here's an interesting summary of what we've seen lately. Very little has gone right for the Braves lately. Braves are a major league worst 4-11 since June 9th. And over those 15 games, the Braves have produced under 3 runs per game, 2.93 runs per game. That's last in the big leagues in that span. And the starters' ERA is 6.72, second worst in the big leagues in that span. So it's not just the one thing. Multiple things going wrong for it to be a stretch like that.
3: Yeah, and it's crazy to think that ERA, starters' ERA, includes Chris Sale, who's dominant as always. And he's been dominant in this building, and now you have to rely on him to win. You have to win Sale's games now because of the state of the rest of the rotation.
2: Yeah, that's right. For Chris, he's pitched extremely well here. He's had two starts at Oracle Park. He didn't get a win in either one of them because both games went into extras. But in 15 innings, he's not given up a run and has had 12 strikeouts in each of the two starts that he's had here. So need a lot of that and hopefully more runs than we've seen here recently. When we come back, I'll introduce you to the starting nine for both teams. After that, we'll get to the first pitch. Braves and Giants coming up on the Atlanta Braves Radio Network.
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0: Time now for the starting lineups, powered by Georgia Power, the official electric energy partner of the Atlanta Braves. We'll start off with the visiting Braves. This will be game number 82 of the season, 80 left to be played after today. Braves are managed by Walt Weiss. They enter with a record of 49-32, and the Braves are in first place in the East with a four-game lead over the Phillies. The Braves will lead it off with their left fielder, Mauricio Dubon. Batting second, center fielder, Michael Harris, and hitting third, second baseman, Ozzie Albies. Batting cleanup for the Braves, first baseman, Matt Olson. Hitting fifth, the DH, Drake Baldwin. Batting sixth, third baseman, Austin Riley. Batting seventh for the Braves, catcher, Joey Bart. Hitting eighth, right fielder, Eli White. Batting ninth, shortstop, Ha-Sung Kim. And on the mound for the Braves, the best they have, the left-hander, Chris Sale, 8-5 with a 2.14 ERA. He has been brilliant in his career in this ballpark. More on that a little bit later. So again, for the Braves, Dubon, Harris, Albies, Olson, Baldwin, Riley, Bart, White, Kim, and Sale on the mound. Those are the Braves. Now for Tony Vitello's Giants. They have a record of 34-48. They're in fourth place in the West. They are 18.5 games out of first place. They'll lead it off with their third baseman, Matt Chapman, who's batting leadoff for the fourth time this season. Batting second, second baseman, Luis Arraez, and hitting third, the DH, Elliot Ramos. Batting cleanup, the Braves killer, Rafael Devers. He's at first base defensively. Hitting fifth, shortstop, Willy Adames. Batting sixth, left fielder, Victor Barracoto. Hitting seventh, right fielder, Jung-Hoo Lee. Batting eighth, the catcher, Eric Haas. Hitting ninth, center fielder, Jonah Cox. And on the mound for the Giants, left-hander Robbie Ray. He is 6-6 with a 3.70 ERA. Braves just saw him 12 days ago, and he earned a win in Atlanta. So the Braves, of course, looking for a change in fortune today. So once again, for the Giants, Chapman, Arraez, Ramos, Devers, Adames, Barracoto, Lee, Haas, Cox, and Ray on the mound. You know who's in there? They will be on the field when we come back. Braves and Giants coming up on the Atlanta Braves Radio Network.
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6: Augusta has several landmarks honoring our local heroes of the American Revolution. St. Paul's Church on Ellis Street was the original site of Fort Cornwallis, a British stronghold during the war. The Signers Monument on Green Street marks the final resting place of two of Georgia's three signers of the Declaration of Independence, George Walton and Lyman Hall. And finally, the Academy of Richmond County on Walton Way was founded in 1783 in recognition of Augusta's contributions to the Revolutionary War.
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0: 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It is great to be with you today. Alongside Darren O'Day and our producer-engineer Jonathan Chadwick, Ben Ingram here with you for the rubber game of this series. Braves about to come out of that first base dugout wearing the navy blue tops today, gray pants, red lettering, red numerals outlined in white, Atlanta across the chest on top of the tomahawk. Meanwhile, the Giants wearing their home white uniforms, white tops, white pants, black lettering, black numerals outlined in orange, and Giants arching across the chest of their white uniforms. The home plate umpire today is Willie Traynor. The first base umpire is Brennan Miller. Second base umpire and crew chief is John Tumpane. And Chris Conroy is at third base. That's the quartet of umpires. Cash in on the baseball action with Prize Picks, the official daily fantasy sports partner of the Atlanta Braves. Download Prize Picks. 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Here's the leather for San Francisco. Rafael Devers at first base. Luis Arraez is at second. Willy Adames is the shortstop. And Matt Chapman is at third base. In the outfield for the Giants, Victor Barrichotto is in left field. Jung-Hoo Lee is in center. And in right field, correction, in center field, it'll be Jonah Cox. And in right field, Jung-Hoo Lee. They had a lineup change about 15 minutes ago, and that's the one part that I forgot to write down in my book.
1: I got
0: Jung-Hoo Lee in center and in right field in my book. Well, it'll be Cox in center and Lee in right. The catcher is Eric Haas, and on the mound, the left-hander Robbie Ray, 6'2", 220 pounds out of Brentwood, Tennessee. He's 34 years old, making his 16th start of the season and his 17th appearance. He's gone 6-6 with a 3.70 ERA. Mauricio Dubon climbs in. He's ready. And now for the ball game. First pitch misses high. Starting up right on time at 1:05 Pacific time. 69 degrees here in San Francisco. Good, strong breeze out towards center, right into the bays. It has been the entire time we've been here. 1-0 pitch. Hot shot out to short. Scooping Adames. Gathers and fires. That's in time for the out. Nice play by him. And one down. But we just saw Robbie Ray 12 days ago, and as good as he was, I got to believe that's going to help the Braves bats to some degree that they recently saw him.
2: Yeah, absolutely. That recency really helps the Braves, getting an idea of what the breaking balls look like and what the four-seam and sinker are doing as they approach the plate. Ray, you know, made his bread and butter on his slider, but he's got two good breaking balls, knuckle curveball as well, sinker, four-seam, and changeup. And he's been using his pitches a little differently here lately, especially against the Braves last time out.
0: It was all working for him the last time the Braves saw him. One down for Michael Harris. Michael takes the ball low and outside. By the way, the time of the first pitch, as always, brought to you by Schumann Farms. Look for Real Sweet brand Vidalia onions from Schumann Farms in a store near you. One down for Michael Harris. No score in the top of the first inning. Pitch on the way from Ray. Missed low and outside with a slider. In the history of Major League Baseball, 72 different pitchers have won a Cy Young Award. And the matchup that we have today are two guys who are on that list, Ray versus Sale. 2-0 pitch, just a little bit low. Boy, that's a very late strike call. I apologize. Willie Traynor with a very late strike. We've had him before, and he was up to those tricks. Got to wait an extra beat on Willie Traynor, who can be slow behind the plate. Here's the 2-1 pitch. Harris shoots it out towards third base. That'll be taken by Chapman backhand. And his throw crosses in time for the out. A couple of nice plays at the infield by Adames and Chapman, and two down.
2: Yeah, Matt Chapman, one of the best third basemen in the game. If he gets his hands on the ball, it's probably going to be an out. Such a strong throwing arm. Showed it off a little bit there, getting Michael Harris booking it down the line.
0: So two down for Ozzie Albies. Swinging it from the right side versus Ray. And Ozzie swings and fouls it off over the Braves' dugout. Braves haven't scored in their last 13 innings. You have to go back to the fifth inning on Friday night to find the last time the Braves scored a run. 0-1 from Ray. Check swing. They appeal down the first baseline. Brennan Miller says he did not go. And a 1-1 count. Talking about Robbie Ray and the run that he's been on lately. Zero earned runs allowed over his last 14 and a third innings coming into today's action. And he went eight innings in his last turn. 1-1 pitch on the way. That'll be bounced foul to the third baseline. That last turn for Ray on the 23rd. Eight innings, one unearned run, two hits, four walks, six strikeouts. And San Francisco has won the last six games he's pitched in. He's gone 3-0 in that span with a 2.73 ERA, and he surrendered just two homers. So he has been very sharp lately. Here's the 1-2 pitch. Albies reaches and misses at a sinker for strike three, and the Braves go down 1-2-3 in the top of the first inning. We head to the bottom of the first, Braves nothing, and the Giants coming up when we come back.
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0: Into the bottom of the first inning, no score. Giants coming to the plate for the first time to take a peek at the fine wine known as Chris Sale. He is 37 years old, and his stuff is as good now as it's ever been. Matt Chapman climbing in. He's 0 for 6 in the series. First pitch on the way from Chris. That swung on, popped up. Bottle rocket to the right side of the infield. Matt Olson giving ground into shallow right field. That comes down into his glove, and one down. Here's the leather for Atlanta. Matt Olson at first, Ozzie Albies at second. Ha-Sung Kim, the shortstop, and Austin Riley is at third base. In the outfield, Mauricio Dubon in left for the Braves. Michael Harrison, center. Eli White patrolling right field. Joey Barr, the catcher. And Chris Sale on the mound. Always a fun day anytime Chris is out there. 6'6", 180, the lefty out of Lakeland, Florida. Again, 37 years old, making his 15th start of the season. He's 8-5 with a 2.14 ERA. First pitch is a called strike on Luis Arraez. And that number is impressive in itself, Darren, but his ERA for his last 11 starts is under 2.
1: Yeah, he's been so dominant, and, you know, that's what you expect out of Chris Sale. He set lofty standards.
0: 1-1, floated foul into the seats down the left field line.
1: And really, that one bad start in Anaheim a few months back early in the season really skewed his numbers. He's been absolutely dominant the rest of the way, and the Braves need him to be.
0: He's responded well to a little bit of extra rest the Braves have given him. Chatting with Walt about that before the game, said Chris feels so good, and the stuff is certainly there. 0-2, punched through the right side, turned on a slider, and a base hit into right field. He's a tough one to solve, isn't he?
1: He certainly is. Yeah, we're having some fun with numbers before the game. Luis Arraez, career, now 3 for 14 off Chris Sale with 0 strikeouts. And that got me thinking, he has the most plate appearances against Chris Sale with 16 now and no strikeouts. That tells you how good he is, especially considering he's a left-handed batter. And Chris Sale is death on lefties. He's such a unique batter. Puts the ball in play all the time, never strikes out.
0: That seems impossible. If Chris can't strike him out, I don't know who can. Here's Elliot Ramos, and he swings and sends one slicing down the right field line and foul into the seats deep down the line. I mean, so many times in Chris's career, left-handed hitters, great left-handed hitters, think to themselves, you know what, I don't think I want to be in there today.
1: Oh, yeah.
0: Get a touch of the Chris Sale flu, not Luis Arraez. No balls and a strike on Ramos. Ramos slices another one foul on the right field line and out of play.
1: Yeah, Rafael Devers, the man standing on deck, basically single-handedly won the game for the Giants yesterday, 2 home runs. He's 0 for his career against Chris Sale.
0: Amazing.
1: And you got to love it, the other team's biggest power threat neutralized by that nasty Sale slider.
0: Nothing and two on Elliot Ramos. Chris, a long glance at first. 0-2 pitch. Check swing. They appeal. He did go. That time a fastball, 97. And Ramos goes down on the check swing. They're happy to have Ramos back. That was his first at-bat since coming back from the 10-day IL. He had missed 37 games with a right quad strain. That's a big bat to get back into their lineup, but he's 0 for 1 with a strikeout. And that was our Gas South bringing the heat strikeout. Two down for Rafael Devers. No score at the bottom of the first. Devers takes a first pitch strike. Just like Chris Sale, Gas South is bringing the heat with no deposits, no hidden fees, and simple natural gas rates. Devers 3 for 7 in this series with 2 homers and a double. Driven in 5 runs in the series. Giants have only scored 6 the entire series. That'll be fouled off. Went right over the Giants dugout and onto the rooftop there. 0-2 on Devers. For Sale, coming off a turn against the Brewers on the 20th, went 5 2/3 of an inning. Gave up 2 unearned runs, 1 walk, 7 strikeouts, no decision, in a win for the Braves. 0-2 pitch. Looked good, just missed with a fastball apparently. That was framed by Joey Bart, but he didn't get the call from Willie Traynor. Certainly strength versus strength. The Sale has done a great job of limiting homers. Devers has hit a bunch of homers, especially against the Braves. 1-2 pitch. Missed low that time with a sinker. And the last homer that Sale gave up was to Freddie Freeman on May 8th at Dodger Stadium. So it's been a while, but this is certainly a man who can put that to the test. Two balls, two strikes. Chris fires. And a fly ball towards shallow center. Coming in, Michael Harris. Not a problem for Michael. Makes a shoulder-high catch, and that into the bottom of the first inning. No runs, one hit, no errors, and a man left. We're off to the top of the second. No score.
2: Well, the gas went up and the stocks went down. 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But maybe healing starts at home. Right 'neath

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0: Scoreless game into the top of the second here in San Francisco. Braves and the Giants in the rubber game of the series. Matt Olson leads off in the Toyota Stolen Base Challenge inning. And if the Braves steal a base here in the top of the second, our contestant Crystal Woodward will win $1,000 in free marathon gas cards. Robbie Ray goes back to work. Pitch on the way to Matt Olson. And Matt takes a first pitch strike. You can enter the Toyota Stolen Base Challenge by visiting Braves.com/Stolen Base Challenge. We're looking for a steal for our contestant, Crystal Woodward. Left-hander Robbie Ray swivels and fires. 0-1 low and outside to Olson, 1-1. Talking a lot about Robbie Ray in the top of the first inning. He's been really good lately, but he's been very good on this mound. This is such a pitcher-friendly yard. And his home-road split's very different. 1-1 from the southpaw. Olson chases and misses a slider. How about this, Darren? On the road, he's 2-5 with a 4.54 ERA. 8 appearances. Mm-hmm. At home, 4-1 with a 2.93 ERA. Very different pitcher.
1: Yeah, absolutely. It's a great yard to pitch in, especially if you know how to use all that real estate in the outfield.
0: 1-2 to Olson. Off the plate, 2-2.
1: We've seen three balls this series that just died on the warning track in center or bounced off the wall we thought were home runs. There's just so much space out there. So if you get yourself behind in the count, just throw it over the plate.
0: 2-2. And kicked across the dirt of the right-hand batter's box, 3-2.
1: Now, maybe not against Matt Olson because he's got such power he can make any yard look small. But against the guy at the bottom half of the lineup, instead of walking somebody 3-1, you're going to challenge them with a fastball in the outer half and see what they can do here.
0: See what Matt Olson can do. 3-2 pitch. Matt swings and misses at a slider. Second strikeout by Robbie Ray. One away in the top of the second inning for Drake Baldwin. For Ray in his career, 94 wins, 87 losses, and a career 3.93 ERA. This is his 282nd Major League appearance. And he's in his 13th season of the big leagues. Twice an All-Star, once a Cy Young Award winner. That was in 2021 when he was with Toronto. Baldwin smacks it out to a lunging Matt Chapman, who reaches across his torso, robs Baldwin, then goes into a barrel roll. Drake's got to be thinking, what else do I have to do?
1: Right? 0 for his last 30, trying his best to get a hit here and break that streak. He had another nice hit yesterday that was taken away by some great defense on the left side of the infield. Can't buy a hit right now.
0: Goes back down the steps of the dugouts with way more questions than answers. Pitch swung on and missed by Austin Riley. No score, top of the second. Riley batting .212. He's in a homerless drought. Base is empty. Here's the 0-1 pitch. And Riley pops it up. Shallow right field. Coming in Jung Hoo Lee. Going out, Arise and Devers. It'll be Devers' ball in very shallow right field. So it's a 1-2-3 second. Still no score as we go to the bottom of the second inning in San Francisco.
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0: No score. Bottom of the second inning. Willie Adames, Victor Barracudo, and Chung Hoo Lee coming up with the Giants. Hope you're having a great weekend and a good Sunday. And thanks so much for spending some time with us on the Braves Radio Network alongside Darren O'Day and our producer-engineer, Jonathan Chadwick. Ben Ingram here with you. Very sunny, breezy day here in San Francisco. Big crowd here at Oracle Park. Sale goes back to work. Willie Adames takes a first pitch slider for a called strike. I know I've spent a lot of time talking about the job that Devers has done versus the Braves, but something you pointed out to me is how Adames has been about as good as Devers has been in his career versus the Braves. 0-1 pitch, fouled back into the screen, 0-2.
1: Yeah, he has, batting over 340 and doing some damage, man. And we see it every time Devers does it. It's very obvious, but Adames has just been sneaking in, played with a few different teams now, so that disguised it as well.
0: He's down nothing and two. Sale has one strikeout of the game. 0-2 from Chris. Check swing. The appeal didn't go. 1-2.
1: And another dangerous bat that's neutralized by Chris Sale. Career Adames 1-for-14 with 7 strikeouts.
0: That sounds a lot better. Trying to make it 1-for-15 with another strikeout. 1-2 pitch. Softly tapped out towards third. Charging in Riley. Bare hands can't come up with it. Infield single by Adames on a swinging bunt. And he's aboard to lead it off here in the second inning. Even if Riley is able to barehand that, I don't know that he's able to get that over there. Adames flying down the line, so he's aboard for Victor Barracudo. The original Louisiana hot sauce keeps the flavor bases loaded with 3 simple ingredients, peppers, vinegar, and salt, and flavor that always hits is exactly why the original Louisiana hot sauce is the official hot sauce of the Atlanta Braves. It's Louisiana Hot, buy you some. Barracudo swings and sends it foul. That one hops to the on-deck hitter, Jung Hoo Lee, who catches it barehanded. And he lobs back to the bat boy at the steps of the dugout. No score, bottom of the second. Chris Sale and Robbie Ray, 2 Cy Young Award winners, squaring off today here for the series. Lead at first base for Adames on the 0-1 pitch. Popped up, shallow right. Eli White battling the California sunshine makes the catch and one down. I was telling you about Chris Sale and his history in this ballpark. It's really interesting. For Chris, he's making his 3rd career start here. And the first 2 times he ever pitched here, 2 days separated by 10 years to the day. August 12th, 2014 and August 12th, 2024. And while he was absolutely dominant in both games went to extra innings, he got 2 no decisions. So he's never won here. One down for Jung Hoo Lee. First pitch of called strike. First time he ever pitched here, 2014. 8 innings, no runs, 12 strikeouts. The next time he pitched here, 7 innings, no runs, again, 12 strikeouts. Here's the 0-1 pitch on the way to Jung Hoo Lee, left-on-left matchup. And Lee with a comebacker, knocked down by Chris, picks it up, underhand lob to first base for the out. 2 away and down to second base for Adames. So he's turned in 2 absolutely brilliant performances, but no wins to show for it here.
1: Yeah, that is incredible. But, you know, the more you sit down and parse the numbers on Chris Sale, everything about him is incredible. Yeah, he's a unicorn. He's throwing harder than he ever has in his career now, which is wild this month. The four-seam fastball has been 97 even. I mean, he just continues to amaze you even in the decades past.
0: Special left-hander. No score in the second. Eric Haas receives a first pitch slider for a called strike. This is actually one of 5 current ballparks Sale has never earned a win in. Oracle Park here, Dodger Stadium. He's never earned a win at Nats Park in D.C. Never earned a win at Citi Field in New York or Busch Stadium in St. Louis. 0-1 to Haas and a ground ball fouled on the third baseline. So maybe he can cross one of those off today and get a win here at Oracle Park.
1: He's only got 11 more strikeouts to go to get to 12 again.
0: Nothing and 2 on Eric Haas. He's the catcher, a 200 hitter with 4 homers, right-handed batter. 0-2 from Sale. Pulled foul on the third base line over by the Giants dugout. Chris, in his career, 153 wins, 93 losses. and a career 2.98 ERA and 407 major league appearances. In his 16th season in the big leagues, 9 times an All-Star. And he's making his 5th career start versus the Giants, 2-0 against them in his career with a 1.33 ERA. He's been stingy on them. Otuda Haas up and in with a fastball, 97, 1-2.
1: You mentioned those All-Star appearances. I got to talk to Chris about the Midsummer Classic. He's been so many times. I asked him if he ever gets tired of going or thinks about skipping. He said, no way, man. What a privilege. What an honor. I'm going to be there every time I make the team.
0: Man, I love that. 1-2 pitch. Slider, check swing, did not go. 2 balls and 2 strikes. So even with that thing he's accomplished, still extremely grateful and honored to be a part of it all.
1: Yeah. Yeah, and I went once, and I told my wife, if they ask me to go again, I'm skipping it, man. That's the only break you get in the whole summer. It's a stressful period.
0: 2-2, fouled back, still 2-2.
1: And I didn't tell Chris that. I didn't want him to think less of me. But yeah, it's a whirlwind too. There's a lot of events. You pack about a week of activities into 2 days. But he still loves it.
0: Soaking it all in. Hopefully he earns his 10th All-Star appearance this year. 2-2 to Haas. Missed away with a changeup. Bart popped up thinking maybe that was strike 3. Well, the count runs full now on Eric Haas, who bats 8th in the order. Runner at 2nd, 2 down, no score. This will be Sale's 28th pitch of the game. That is payoff pitch. Missed the inside corner with a fastball. So it's a 2-out walk to Eric Haas. That brings Jonah Cox to the plate. Inning started with an infield single by Adames, then a fly out, a ground out, in that walk.
1: That was an impressive walk by Haas. Chris Sale threw a lot of nasty pitches, a lot of borderline pitches, and he fouled those off. Did not expect that quality of a bat from a backup catcher.
0: Earned that walk. Here comes Jonah Cox, 318 batter. Cox swings and misses late on the fastball. Jonah Cox, selected from AA on May 31st, made his debut that day. He's been in the big leagues almost a full month. A 1 pitch. There's a called strike. That fastball, 96. Cox was batting 400 in 44 AA games. And a bunch of extra base hits in that span as well. The 0-2 to Cox. Up and in with a fastball. Steady diet of fastballs from Sale to Jonah Cox. And Cox was 64 for 160 in AA with 31 runs in 44 games and 11 doubles. Sale's 1-2 pitch. And he just blew his doors off with a 98-mile-an-hour fastball. And Jonah Cox walking back thinking, this ain't AA. That ends the bottom of the second. We go to the top of the third, no score.
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0: End of the top of the third inning. Scoreless game. Braves will be sending up Bart, White, and Kim in the top of the third. Folks, get Wi-Fi so reliable it never gets caught looking at one price for the next 5 years. And same-day Wi-Fi Xfinity. Imagine that. Alongside Darren O'Day and our producer-engineer Jonathan Chadwick, Ben Ingram here with you. Robbie Ray, six up and six down for the Giants with two strikeouts. Taking his time climbing in, Joey Bart, as he leads it off for the Braves in the top of the third. Robbie Ray, heel shoulder width apart, on a black glove, wind up in the pitch on the way to Bart, and he swings and drives it high in the air towards center. Jonah Cox drifting back a bit, shy of the warning track, makes the catch, and one away here in the third inning. Well, after what we saw yesterday, anything into the warning track looks pretty good suddenly.
1: Yeah, right? Yeah, yesterday, tough day. Logan Webb is so nasty, and this park does not help at all. And Logan Webb, especially after they handed him a 5-run lead, he went to town on the Braves lineup.
0: Braves had one hit yesterday, the double in the second inning by Mauricio Dubon. No score, top of the third inning. Eli White takes a called strike. Telling you about Robbie Ray, there's some really amusing stories about Robbie when he was coming up in Little League and in high school. Mentioned that he's from the Nashville area. Here's the 0-1 pitch on the way to Eli White. Eli takes a ball high and outside. He was teammates in youth league and travel ball with Mookie Betts, believe it or not. So those two grew up together. And Ray drafted out of high school and signed with the Nationals in 2010 over his commitment to Arkansas. 1-1, pitch is low, check swing. He did go 1-2 on Eli White. But they said Robbie Ray, when he was even in Little League, was a fierce competitor. And if you go back to his high school days, that really came out on the basketball floor and the baseball diamond. There's the 1-2 pitch on the way to Eli White. And Eli punches one out to short. Taken on the scoop by Willie Adames on a short hop. Sends it over in time for the out. And a 6-3 put out is out number two. But finishing that story, just to tell you how competitive Robbie Ray has always been. They said in his senior season in high school basketball, he fouled out of all but one game that season.
1: He's a man after my own heart.
0: All but one. And then one time in high school, he lost a perfect game because he intentionally started plunking batters for the other team. And Ha-Sung Kim with a fly ball towards right center field. Cox and Lee both there. This will be Cox's ball. Robbie Ray looking competitive today. It's another 1-2-3 inning, 9 up and 9 down. We go to the bottom of the third inning, no score.
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0: Braves haven't scored a run in 16 innings. Chris Sale trying to keep the Giants quiet as we go to the bottom of the third inning. It'll be the top of their order, Chapman, Arias, and Ramos. Sale at 32 pitches. Here comes number 33. Lefty fires, missed the inside corner. Matt Chapman with a pop out to Matt Olson back in the first inning. He's 0 for 7 in the series. He has really been slumping, and it doesn't get it easier for him today versus Sale. 1-0 pitch, punched out towards short, and he's got a base hit. In the left center field, turned around a fastball. Leadoff single for the Giants here in the third inning. Probably forgot what that felt like.
1: He's a dangerous hitter. He started off very hot at the beginning of June. I remember when the Giants came to Atlanta, we were talking about how hot Chapman was, but since, he's been ice cold.
0: He's at first for Luis Arraez. We're telling you about his history versus Sale in the first inning. And he tries to bunt and bunts it foul. I know that Chris just wants to get him out, whatever that looks like, but in the back of his mind, knowing how prolific of a strikeout artist he's been, he's thinking, I got to get this guy on my list.
1: I'll figure out a way to get him.
0: Never struck him out.
1: Yeah, nobody's faced Sale more and not struck out than Arraez.
0: 0-1 to the plate. He shows bunt, puts it down. Sale's got it, has time for second base, sends it that way, gets it out there, and over to first base, not in time. They attempted a 1-6-4 double play, but Kim's throw over there to first base. No shot to get Luis Arraez. Just bunted it too hard right back to the pitcher.
1: Yeah, he had a single in the first. It's a curious decision to bunt there, and it didn't look... Arraez can look lackadaisical when he's playing because that's his style. And he's so talented that sometimes he does make it look easy, and that looked like he wasn't really trying that hard.
0: One out for Elliot Ramos. First pitch misses low, one ball, no strikes. So that's now 17 at-bats in his career versus Sale.
1: Maybe that was Arraez's strategy, to see how far he can push that streak.
0: Put a bunt down so I don't strike out. No score, bottom of the third. 1-0 pitch. Ramos chops it to the left side. Kim backhands, goes to second. There's one. Ozzie over to first base, not in time. Would have been a tough one to turn over as Kim had to go to his right and backhand. Well, they're able to get Arraez at second base. Two down after the fielder's choice by Ramos. 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Two down, no score. Here comes Rafael Devers. Devers flied out to center field of the first inning. Devers fouls it straight back. No balls and a strike on Devers. After that swing, he went down to a knee and started to stretch his lower back out.
1: He swings so hard. I mean, it's well within the realm of possibilities of hurting yourself.
0: Yeah, it's a violent swing, isn't it?
1: It is.
0: The one pitch. Devers swings and misses at a fluttering slider. Can you imagine teaching your son or any kid the stance that Devers has in the box?
1: That's a hard one to maintain. He's so wide open with that front foot, and it's so far behind him. That's one of one.
0: Certainly works for him. Here's the 0-2 pitch. Low it outside, 1-2. And then on top of that, with the front foot up on the tiptoe and that heel straight up and that right leg so wide open, he's got his hands gripping the bat and holding it about where the logo is in front of his helmet. Like he's holding an axe about to chop a log of wood. 1-2 pitch, runner goes, struck him out swinging. Fastball 99. Redline that heater right by the swinging bat of Devers. That strikeout into the bottom of the third. No runs, one hit, no errors, and a man left. We go to the top of the fourth inning, no score.
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0: Top of the fourth inning, no score. Braves still looking for their first hit. Giants have three hits but no runs. And the Braves send up Dubon, Harris, and Albies in the top of the fourth inning. Northside Hospital Cancer Institute, one of the nation's leading and largest cancer programs. Northside is built to beat cancer. Robbie Ray, 9 up and 9 down. His first pitch is a ball low and inside. 1-0 on Mauricio Dubon. Alongside Darren O'Day and our producer-engineer Jonathan Chadwick, Ben Ingram here with you. Wind blowing out into the bay here in San Francisco. See our first cloud of the day here in the California skyline. Here's the 1-0 pitch. Hot shot off the mound, back of second, gloved by Arise, plants and throws, and robs Dubon. That was scalded right back through the middle, but Arise had him shaded that way and backhanded it right behind second base.
1: First time through the lineup, 9 up, 9 down for Ray, and something that stood out to me, he's throwing 44% sinkers. And if you look at his repertoire, that's only a pitch he's been using about 7% this season, so really upping the usage of that.
0: Michael Harris takes the first pitch strike. So if you were to watch video of him in previous starts this season and then face him, you'd be seeing a different guy than what you saw in the video.
1: Yes, predominantly four-seam slider. And now he's switching it up.
0: One to Harris, low and outside. Another thing that you noticed about him switching up is the PitchCom device.
1: Yeah, so May 9th, the Giants traded defensive whiz catcher Patrick Bailey to the Guardians. And Ray struggled in May. Six and a half ERA in the month of May with the new catchers calling his pitches.
0: 1-1 to Harris. Softly tapped out there towards the mound, halfway between third base and the mound. Ray's got it, fires his best fastball today to first base and gets Michael Harris. That's a dynamic play made by Robbie Ray for the second out.
1: Yeah, he looked so nonchalant doing that. Really good internal clock. Knew how much time he had, that a strong throw would get Michael. Didn't panic. Very nicely done. So they trade Bailey in May, and he struggles through May. And then in June, in his start against us, decides, I'm going to start calling my own pitches. I don't like what these catchers are doing. And we talked a lot. It's been really tough to hit here lately.
0: As the Albies takes a ball outside.
1: So just taking the game into his own hands, using that sinker more, which he wasn't throwing before June. And he's been a revelation. It's been tough to hit.
0: 1-0 to Ozzie Albies. Ground ball to short. Adames has it. Flings it to first base. And another perfect inning in the books for Robbie Ray. 12 up and 12 down for him. We go to the bottom of the fourth inning. No score.
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0: Braves nothing, Giants nothing. Into the bottom of the fourth inning, pitcher's duel between Robbie Ray and Chris Sale. And for the Braves, they have been completely hypnotized by these Giants pitchers. Again, just one hit yesterday as the Braves are shut out. 12 in a row to get this game going. Willy Adames, check swing. There's a called strike 0-1. Just to give you an idea of how much of a drought the Braves are in offensively, they have been 37 consecutive batters without a hit. 0-1 pitch. Adames swings and misses. Of the last 35 batters to come to the plate for the Braves, only one has reached. That was on the walk in the eighth inning yesterday to Ha-Sung Kim. But 37 straight Braves have come and gone without a hit since the second inning yesterday. Nothing and two on Willy Adames. Sale fires. Low and inside with a slider. And it certainly doesn't get any easier against Robbie Ray, as we've already seen.
1: Now, Logan Webb and Robbie Ray, the two best Giants starters, two highly paid. You expect them to be good, but coming up against this struggling Braves offense, they've been absolutely dominant.
0: Sale with two strikeouts to this point. Correction, three strikeouts to this point. There's a lunge and a miss at a slider for strike three. There's his fourth strikeout. And one down in the fourth inning. 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One out for Victor Barracudo. Barracudo takes a ball high. One ball and no strikes on Barracudo. Barracudo hits one in the air towards right center field. Coming in, Eli White can't get there. And he bloops it in for a hit. One out single for him. Barracudo has been playing lately with a very heavy heart, folks. 24 years old from Maracay, Venezuela. And his family and his friends have been impacted by the awful, devastating earthquake there in Venezuela. And somehow able to play through all that and continue to perform. And certainly our thoughts and prayers with everybody impacted by the devastation in Venezuela. And all the players, of course, have been impacted. Ground ball to first base. Olsen's got it. Goes to second. There's one. Back to first. And a double play. I think Barracudo thought that ball was caught by Olsen. He started to go back to the bag. You had two Giants going to first at the same time with Olsen standing there. He thought he was about to be doubled off. It was a one-hopper to Matt. That started the double play. And that ends the bottom of the fourth inning, although there's some confusion out there amongst the Giants. We go to the top of the fifth inning, no score.
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0: Top of the fifth inning, no score here in San Francisco. Olsen, Baldwin, and Riley coming up to the plate. 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All right, here's the 1-0 pitch on the way to Matt Olsen. Matt's 0-1 with a strikeout. Olsen takes a ball low and outside. Two balls, no strikes.
1: And the Braves yet to get their first hit. Giants have four. Braves have the top four exit velocities in this game. So they're hitting the ball hard. They're just hitting it right at Giants players.
0: Yeah, some really good plays by Adamas and Chapman already. 2-0 to Olsen. Ground ball up the middle. There's a base hit. Braves have their first base hit since the second inning yesterday. Good to give Antoine Richardson some company down there at first base. He's probably getting lonely.
1: Yeah, after yesterday, you know, just the one hit. You don't want to flirt with being no hit, right? That's just absolutely embarrassing. So to get that one out of the way for Matt Olsen, excellent.
0: Here comes Drake Baldwin. There's a ball outside. I think Braves third base coach Tommy Watkins was the loneliest man in San Francisco yesterday. There's what, one runner over there the whole game, and that was in the first inning. That was all she wrote. Here's the 1-0 pitch. Hit well out to left field, but right in line with the left fielder, Victor Barracudo. Makes a catch out and left. Another hard hit ball by Drake with nothing to show for it.
1: He's looking a little better. He's not swinging and missing as much as he was right when he came back. And now he's hitting the ball hard, and he's driving it to the opposite field. So those are good signs. If he keeps that up, they'll start falling.
0: Hopefully he has that base hit at some point in this game, then erupts with a big homestand. No score in the top of the fifth for Austin Riley. Matt Olsen, a lead at first base. Riley takes the ball low and outside. We reached the halfway point of the season yesterday with the conclusion of the game. And coming up on the end of June, about to flip over the calendar to a new month. This will wrap up this road trip. We head on to see the Cardinals and the Mets. Riley swings and misses. In the second half of the season, of the 80 games left to be played after today, 43 of them will be home games, 38 on the road. Here's the 1-1 pitch on the way to Austin Riley. Ray fires, misses high outside. Longest winning streak of the first half of the season for the Braves was 6. Longest losing streak, they just wrapped that up the other day, 4. And certainly the Braves limping to the finish line in June and hoping for a much better July. 2-1 to Riley, and he hits this one way up in the air to center field. Jonah Cox waiting on it to come down. And that descends down into his glove for the out, 2 down.
1: Well, you can almost feel the frustration on Riley. That was 102 off the bat, so he smoked it, but he hit it up at 50 degrees launch angle. And that's been a consistent problem for him this season, is just launching the ball straight up in the air, producing a lot of lazy pop-ups and shallow fly balls.
0: And that's a big reason he's been in this homerless drought. Riley is not homered in a career-worst 31 straight games and slugging .269 in that span. Joey Bart takes a ball low. And chatting with Walt Weiss before the game, I said, you know, when it comes to Baldwin and Kim and Riley, these guys are going through it. What do you notice out of these guys every single day? And he said, they're putting in the work every single day, and that's all you can do. And hoping that things turn around, but it hasn't here lately. Pick off over to first base, Olsen back in standing.
1: Yeah, there's no magic answer. If there was, somebody would be very wealthy to figure out how to end a slump in the major leagues.
0: One out pitch. Bart takes a ball outside. Joey Bart homered earlier in this road trip. hit a two-run home run when we were in San Diego. And now in this series, facing the team that drafted him. 2-0 pitch. Bart sends it foul. Bart, 29 years old. He's from Buford. Went to Buford High School and then played his college ball at Georgia Tech. He was drafted out of high school by the Rays in 2015, didn't sign, played at Tech, and then went second overall in the 2018 draft to these Giants. Made his big league debut in 2020 with the Giants, played here for four seasons. 2-1 pitch, and Bart launches one out towards left center field. To his left is Barracudo at the warning track. He's there, makes the catch out in deep left center. That ends the top of the fifth inning. Braves don't score, but they got a hit. It was their first hit since the second inning yesterday. Unfortunately, that's all they came up with. We go to the bottom of the fifth inning, no score.
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0: Alongside Darren O'Day, Ben Ingram here with you in San Francisco. No score to the bottom of the fifth inning. 8-9-1 coming up for the Giants. Haas, Cox, and Chapman. You ever wonder what a home run tastes like? It's a little peppery, it's a little tangy, and a lot like the original Louisiana hot sauce. The official hot sauce of the Atlanta Braves. It's Louisiana Hot Bayou Sub. Eric Haas walked in the second inning. Now he faces Chris Sale. Sale with four strikeouts, one walk. He's allowed four hits. Now goes to work on Haas. Not a ball low and inside on him. H-A-A-S-E, Eric Haas. 33 years old out of Dearborn, Michigan. Here's the 1-0 pitch. Cut and a miss. Couldn't find the changeup. This guy was the Gatorade Player of the Year in the state of Michigan. 1-1 pitch. That'll be fouled off. How about this? Born and raised in Michigan, but he had committed to play baseball at Ohio State. They might not have let him come back to the state for holiday.
1: That is surprising. Very contrarian.
0: Did not end up going to Ohio State. Once he was drafted, decided to go play professionally. 1-2 pitch. Low and inside, almost hit him in the back foot.
1: Not a whole lot of major league players from Michigan. It's just so hard to get outside and play baseball there. Usually playing hockey or basketball, football, not baseball.
0: Yeah, the Braves have Spencer Schwellenbach. That's about it. That'll be swung on, missed. 2-2 fastball zaps Eric Haas. Drake Baldwin from Wisconsin. And we've heard Drake talk about, obviously he played a ton of hockey, but the challenges of cold weather and trying to play some baseball. Interestingly enough, both of those guys, talking about Schwellenbach and Baldwin, both grew up big fans of the Wisconsin Badgers. That'll be swung on, missed. And that's the only school in the Big Ten that doesn't have a baseball program. And they both would have loved to have gone there and played there, but they didn't have baseball. One down for John Cox. Cox shows bunt, jabbed at it, missed. And an 0-2 count on him. No runs, one hit for the Braves. No runs, four hits for the Giants. Bright, sunny day here on the San Francisco Bay. Rubber game of the series. 0-2 pitch. Fought off foul. Let's pause 10 seconds for station identification on the Atlanta Braves Radio Network.
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0: Nothing and two on Jonah Cox. Chris Sale steps and brings the 0-2 pitch. Caught off foul again. Into the third deck. Good catch made by a fan. Up in the third level. Just reached right over the railing. And able to catch it. Barehanded catch up there. Sale at 58 pitches. 0-2 to Cox. Fouled off. Five strikeouts for Sale. Looking for another one. Way ahead of Jonah Cox, 24 years old, out of Westminster, Colorado. 0-2 pitch. Way outside that go-round. Jonah Cox all over the place in his collegiate career. Butler Community College, Eastern Oklahoma State College, and Oral Roberts University. It's his path to the big leagues. 1-2 pitch, and he bites the dust. He swings and misses at a fastball. Back-to-back strikeouts by Sale. He has six in the game.
1: Sale's just, he's got so many options. This year, he's using his changeup more often, and Cox looked befuddled there. It's just Sale's got so many ways to punch you out late in the count. If you're worried about the slider, he's going to give you the heater, and vice versa.
0: Matt Chapman takes a first pitch slider for a strike.
1: And that's one thing Chris has done a little different this season, using his sinker and his changeup more often to keep that slider and four-seamer in his pocket until he gets later in the count.
0: Chapman swings and misses at a high fastball. Way ahead, nothing in two. 0-2 pitch. Missed high with a fastball. Still nothing in two. Braves in the top of the sixth. Will have 8-9-1 coming up. White, Kim, and Dubon. No score, bottom of the fifth inning. Sayo, the long look into Joey Bart. Swivels and fires. Check swing and a peel down the first baseline. Brennan Miller spreads the wings. He didn't go. Two balls, two strikes. Matt Chapman, the 33-year-old veteran out of Lake Forest, California. 2-2. Down he goes. Overpowered him with heat. 97 with a fastball. And Sale strikes out the side. He has seven strikeouts. Got to get him some runs. We go to the top of the sixth inning. No score.
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0: No score. Top of the sixth inning. Eli White leads off for the Braves. Got a Robbie Ray, Chris Sale showdown today. It has become a stalemate between these two aces. Eli White leads off. And Eli takes the first pitch strike. It's the Georgia Lottery home run jackpot inning. If the Braves hit a homer here in the sixth inning, first and foremost, Darren and I will high-five each other. We've not seen anything like that in a while. Second off, we'd have a winner in the home run jackpot inning. Here's the 0-1 pitch. White takes ball low. Our contestant is Howard Jabley out of Blue Ridge, Georgia. And Howard would win $1,300 for the Braves homer here in the top of the sixth inning. And if you'd like to enter for your chance to win at least $1,000 from the Georgia Lottery, visit 680thefan.com/GA Lottery. Georgia Lottery, today could be the day. 1-1 to White. Fouled off down the third baseline.
1: Yeah, this feels like both of these starters are just cruising. And it's going to be who runs out of pitches first. And Robbie Ray only threw 45 pitches through his first five innings, so he has been very efficient.
0: 1-2 is high, 2-2.
1: Took Chris Sale 66 to get through five, so he's laboring. But these two lefties are as advertised today.
0: Yes. Well, Ray's just taking the baton and continue to run with what we saw yesterday from Logan Webb. There's a ball outside. Braves haven't scored a run in 18 innings. I bet down there in that dugout it feels like about 38 innings when you have a stretch like this. Here's the 3-2 pitch. And White cues it through the right side. Base hit in the right field. Able to take that sinker through the right side. Leadoff single. Second hit of the game for the Braves. That brings Ha-Sung Kim to the plate. If there is ever a time to do something and break out, this will be a good time for it.
1: And I think it's time to lay the sack bunt down. Give your hottest hitter in June, Mauricio Dubon, a chance to drive Eli White in.
0: Yeah, Kim is hitless in his last 26 at-bats. See if he squares. He does. Pulls back, takes a ball high and outside. And that makes that decision a little bit easier.
1: Yeah.
0: If you're over your last 26.
1: This is a no-brainer. But the thing is, the Giants know it as well, and they're going to be very aggressive with their bunt defense, especially Matt Chapman at third base.
0: Lead at first by Eli White. 1-0 pitch, and a throw over to first base, White back in. In Chapman's mind, he knows how fast Eli White is. And I think a lot of third basemen say, okay, if I can get the ball to me, I'm going to first base. I'm not even thinking about second. But he's so good defensively, he's the kind of guy who could pull it off if it's hit to him with enough force. 1-0 pitch. Kim shows bunt, pulls back, takes a strike.
1: I'm honestly surprised they're not running their crash bunt defense where both Devers and Chapman would crash in and Arise would go cover second, Arise would cover first, Adamas second, and that's the play you save for when you know they're going to bunt.
0: There goes Eli. 1-1 pitch is upstairs. Throw down to second base, and that's off the mark. Stolen base for Eli White, and they don't even have to put the bunt down. Steal number four for Eli White. Now if you want a bunt, you can get him up to third base. Let's try to execute a bunt towards third.
1: That's the value Eli White brings. Leadoff single. It's our, by far our best chance to scrape across a run.
0: No score, top of the sixth inning. Two balls and a strike on Kim. Ray's 2-1 pitch. Kim not bunting, takes a strike, 2-2. Surprised by that?
1: Considering the average a little bit, but with Eli's speed, any base hit, he's going to score. You know, it's such a big outfield here, he's going to score on any base hit, whether he's second or third.
0: 2-2, fouled off. Over to our right.
1: Yeah, I mean, a sack fly from Dubon would be nice if it just a deep fly ball could score Eli from third. So, right. Yeah, I'm surprised he's not laying it down.
0: I am, too. If it's someone else, I mean, if it's, you know, take your pick, I understand. But when you're over your last 26, I thought he'd continue to square. See if he finds a base hit. 2-2 pitch. All inside, 3-2.
1: He's probably trying to hit that ball to the right side, move Eli to third, and as a result, Robbie Ray is going to pitch him inside. Almost hit him on that last one.
0: This will be Ray's 58th pitch of the game. 3-2 to Kim. Check swing. The appeal didn't go. Ball four. Ha-Sung Kim with a free pass. And now the Braves have him at first and second with no one out at the top of the sixth inning.
1: It's Robbie Ray's first walk of the game, but he has been wild. Second in the league in walks this season. But he's gotten that under control here in June. Love to see that problem pop back up.
0: Here's Mauricio Dubon. He's 0 for 2 with a couple of ground outs. First pitch, he swings and pops it up. Back of short, drifting back Adames, using his glove to shade his eyes from the sun, and makes the catch in shallow left field. One away. Brings Michael Harris to the plate. Well, we told you Michael's had some tremendous highlights in his career, and one of the best ones he's ever had was the Grand Slam here 2 years ago. Well, we know how dangerous Michael can be. And, of course, you're thinking about a base

0: hit the thumb of the glove, and it came spiraling off of his hand. Here comes Tony Vitello to check on him. And the Giants send a trainer out as well.
1: It's more hard contact by the Braves that results in a Giants out. I mean, they have been hitting the ball very hard today, just been unlucky.
0: Yeah, he's going to stay in the game. Watching the slow motion replay, that never touched a part of his body. In fact, it was coming right at his pitching hand, and he was able to get it back out of the way and then hit the thumb of the glove and just spun it right off of his hand. So now it's in the hands of Ozzie Albies. Braves need a two-out hit from Ozzie. Again, they haven't scored in 18 innings, trying to put an end to that right here. First pitch bounced up there. Good job by the catcher Haas to keep it from going to the backstop. A base hit not only scores a run, it should score two runs. They'll be running on contact. Kim and White take their leads. 1-0, ground ball out to third. Chapman's up with it, sends it across, and that's in time for the out. Braves that close and just couldn't get over the hump here in the top of the sixth inning. No runs, one hit, no errors, and two left. We go to the bottom of the sixth inning, no score.
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7: 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And the accounts and descriptions of this game may not be disseminated without the express written consent of the Atlanta Braves.

0: Still scoreless into the bottom of the sixth inning. Chris Sale facing Rise, Ramos, and Devers in the bottom of the sixth inning. Trying to stay stride for stride with Robbie Ray, who has silenced the Braves for six innings. First pitch, a called strike on Luis Rise. One from Sale. A little bit high, 1-1. See, now that stat you gave us earlier bothers me. Now I want to see Sale. It's not enough to get a rise out.
1: Yeah.
0: I got to see a strikeout. He's had 17 career at-bats versus Sale without a strikeout. 1-1 pitch. Breaking ball just missed. And that might add up for a really good right-handed batter. You just don't expect that from a lefty.
1: No. You might be waiting a while, buddy. He hasn't struck out since June 9th.
0: 2-1 pitch. Ground ball fouled on the first baseline.
1: It's 61 consecutive plate appearances without a strikeout.
0: Wow.
1: And that's, in today's game, with the stuff these pitchers have, that's just otherworldly.
0: It's a small feat just to get the two strikes on him. Two balls and two strikes on a rise. Sale has struck out the last three batters he's faced. He has seven strikeouts in the game.

0: His 2-2 pitch. Slapped out to third. Backhanded by Riley. He has a stick in his back pocket. That's a magic wand he's swinging up there. I don't know how he made contact with that pitch. Came off his bat at 61 miles an hour. And it turns into an infield single.
1: Looked like it almost hit him. It was a backup slider. We talked about last night's broadcast. He has the slowest bat speed in the league. But he also has the shortest path from where his barrel starts to contacting the ball. And he showed it off right there. Pulled his hands way in and just flicked it down to third baseline.
0: I mean, if he doesn't swing, I think it would have hit him. Elliot Ramos takes a ball inside. And the swing itself was hideous. But he made it work for him and hit it off the under the label of the bat and able to control it and send it down the third baseline for a hit. That's something else. 1-0 swung on a miss, 1-1. I mean, it was an emergency swing. I mean, it was the emergency shoot that he pulled just to even move the bat.
1: Have you ever seen those videos of coaches flicking sunflower seeds at their hitters and having them hit them?
0: Yeah.
1: I bet he's the best of the best at that.
0: I guarantee he is. 1-1, fouled off into the screen, 1-2.
1: Yeah, the hand eye and the pitch recognition, just on a whole nother level for Arise.
0: Ball and two strikes on Elliot Ramos. Chris struck him out back in the first inning. 1-2 pitch, fouled off into the seats. There's a story about Arise that I've told before about how instrumental his father was in turning him into the hitter that he is today. And similar to what you're talking about with the sunflower seeds, the drills that Arise's father had him doing when he was a little boy. 1-2 pitch, line drive into center field and a base hit. So an infield single by Arise. And then Ramos turns a slider into a single right up the middle. And they're at first and second with no one out. But that story, Luis's father, Ernesto, when Luis was 2 years old, tied a ball to a string and hung it into a mango tree. And he just gave a bat to Arise, and he just beat on that thing as a two-year-old all day, every day. And that's where it started, hitting a ball tied to a string in a mango tree down in Venezuela.
1: So you couldn't find Luis. Just look under the tree outside.
0: Pretty much. Here's Devers. Dangerous situation here. Sent foul on the first pitch. Into the screen right above the Giants dugout.
1: My youngest son, JR, the very first day he learned to stand up, he was hitting off a tee. And I wasn't there. I was playing, but my dad, Ralph, had him hitting off a tee. We'll see if he's going to end up as good as Arise.
0: Here's Sale's 78th pitch. Slowly tapped to the left side. Riley has it. Bobbles, fires over. It's in the dirt. It gets by Olson. This will lead to a run. Arise comes across. Riley never fully had it. It was a juggling act in the glove. And then that turned into a juggling act in the hand. And when he cut it loose, it was a bad one-hop throw to Olson, and he couldn't dig it out. And it'll be an E5 charge to Riley. And that's how the stalemate is broken here in the bottom of the sixth inning. As Arise scores, runners at the corner, still no one out. So they'll say base hit to get Devers to first, and the E5 that allows Arise to come to the plate and score. Here's Willie Adames. Infield is in. No one out. First pitch swung on, miss. Fastball 98. Need a strikeout here. 0-1 to Adames. And a slider misses low. 1-1, one strike.
1: That's 7 hits now. All singles for the Giants. But they're doing a good job of putting the ball in play.
0: One liner foul into the seats down the left field line. That's a good point. Just you have a game like this, especially the caliber of these pitchers, just put the ball in play, try to put some pressure on the defense, and this time it works for San Francisco.
1: Yeah, the Braves have been hitting the ball noticeably harder with nothing really to show for it. Just two hits for them.
0: 1-2 to Adames. Missed high with a fastball. That one coming in at 99. 1-0 Giants here in the bottom of the sixth inning. A single and an error has produced the first run of the game. Sale ready. Cuts loose the 2-2, and he's got his man. 98 with a fastball up and away, and Adames went reaching for it, and he was late. One away here in the sixth inning. Napa is a proud partner of your Atlanta Braves. With America's largest network of parts and care, Napa has all the bases covered when it comes to your ride. Meanwhile, Didier Fuentes tossing in the Braves bullpen. Here comes Victor Barrichotto. He singled his last trip to the plate. That was in the fourth inning. Also a fly out to right field. Right-handed batter hitting 267. Takes a slider low and inside. Could really use a double play right here. Giants have hit into one double play in the game. That took place in the fourth inning when the man on deck hit into a 363 double play. That's Jung-Hoo Lee. This will be Sale's 85th pitch of the game as he continues to work in the bottom of the sixth inning.
1: Sale has 8 strikeouts now, 7 of those coming on the four-seamer. So he's just blowing doors off today with that good fastball.
0: That fastball's been great. 1-0 to Barrichotto. Chasing a miss. Changeup. A run on 7 hits for the Giants. No runs, 2 hits for the Braves. Victor Barrichotto bouncing the bat on his right shoulder. 1-1 pitch, and he swings and fouls off a slider. Got him out on the front foot. Barrichotto with the bright orange batting gloves. Wears number 78 on his back. Digs in with a 1-2 count. And Sale in search of another strikeout. One-two pitch. Fouled off again over by the Giants dugout. Get a pitcher like Sale, you get a opposing batter to 2 strikes, and you know it's blood in the water. Sale needs to finish it off here. He knows that. Dangerous situation with a runner at third. Only one out. One to the Barrichotto. Adios. He goes down looking at a slider. Beautiful pitch by Sale. Back-to-back strikeouts. He has 9 in the game. Now it's in the hands of Jung-Hoo Lee.
1: Yeah, beautiful slider to finish it off there. Now he's just been shoving the four-seamer down their throat. Don't forget about that slider. Still nasty.
0: One nothing Giants. As we're in the bottom of the sixth inning. Trying to get Lee right here. Ramos at third, Devers at first. Left-on-left matchup. Lee takes ball 1 inside. If he can get Lee right here, that would be an unearned run. For Sale, that run that came across just a moment ago, in 3 starts in his career here, the only run he's ever allowed here. Trying to make that an unearned run. Here's the 1-0 pitch on the way to Jung-Hoo Lee. Lee with a ground ball to the right side. Ozzie to his left. Gloves, spins, and fires, and it's a bad throw. Goes all the way to the backstop. A run is in. The other runs down to second and third. Ozzie was going to his left, went into shallow right field. Once he got his glove around it, 360 spin and fired to first. And it was to Matt Olson's right and went all the way to the backstop. And that produces the run to make it 2-0.
1: Yeah, Matt Olson so helpful to his infielders defensively. But that throw from such close proximity You know, it was a good 5 feet to his right, and he just didn't have time to adjust to that and get any leather on it.
0: Two errors in the inning now that give a single to Lee, as well as an RBI. Here comes Eric Haas. Haas takes a ball inside. So a single and an RBI for Lee. And an error charged to Ozzie Albies. An advanced lead to second, endeavors to third. Big swing and a miss by Haas.
1: It's interesting how this has played out. Coming into the series, we talked about what an advantage the Braves have on defense. Giants ranked 29th in fielding percentage, Braves 8th. Yet it's been the Braves with two throwing errors this inning.
0: 1-1 to Haas, fouled back into the screen.
1: And when you're not scoring run, the margins are so tight, those errors might prove to be costly.
0: Well, those errors have cost the Braves two runs here in this inning. All the while, it has been a very long time since the Braves have scored one run themselves. 1-2 to Haas, and he struck him out looking. Slider through the back door freezes Haas. That ends the sixth inning. 10 strikeouts for Sale, but two runs across for the Giants. Altogether, 4 hits in the inning. And they paper cut the Braves to death there in the sixth. We go to the top of the seventh, 2-0 Giants.
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0: Giants scratch across two runs versus Sale in the bottom of the sixth inning. One of those runs earned, as it was two runs, one earned on four hits, two errors, and two left there in the bottom of the sixth inning. So now Robbie Ray, who has been in command all day, will be facing the middle three in the Braves order in the top of the seventh inning. Phillies beat the Mets today 5-4. So glance at our Saya out-of-town scoreboard. Here's Matt Olson. That takes a slow curveball for a called strike. 0-1 on Matt. So if the Braves can't come back and win this game, they'd be heading back home with their lead at three games over the Phillies. Ball low and outside. That was after having a 10.5 game lead back at the end of May. So that's a glance at the out-of-town scoreboard delivered to you by Saya, the official freight carrier of the Atlanta Braves. 1-1 to Olson, fouled off. By the way, that last strikeout for Sale, as I mentioned, his 10th of the game. That'll make the 10 strikeout performance by Chris Sale the truest play of the game. 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When you work with someone who knows a lot and cares even more, you're unstoppable. 1-2 pitch. Check swing, didn't go. 2-2. 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Robbie Ray has two strikeouts, none since the second inning. 2-2 pitch. Low it outside to Olson, 3-2.
1: You're talking about the Phillies reducing that division lead. I think we both had an idea they might make it competitive, just not this quickly.
0: I agree with that. 3-2 to Matt Olson. And Matt rockets one in the left field. Base hit across the grass in left center. He's got a leadoff single for the second time in the game. He's 2-for-3. That'll bring the tying run to the plate. If you go back to May, when the Braves had a 10.5 game lead, and furthermore into April when the Phillies lost 10 in a row, you knew that that wasn't who that team is.
1: Yeah.
0: And it was good to have that kind of lead. And I expected the Phillies to make a hard charge of the Braves and this to become competitive, just not in June. Drake Baldwin with a ground ball to second base. Arias has it. Swivels, goes to second for one. Back over to first base, not in time. 4-6 put out. And look, maybe the Braves get back home and catch fire and extend the lead out again. That would be terrific. But seeing them cut it down to three, if you'd told me that that would come, I'd have said, that doesn't surprise me. That could happen maybe in August or September. Would not have guessed before the All-Star break.
1: Yes, but the Phillies, too much talent, right? And they have what the Braves don't have right now, which is consistent starting pitching, and that allows them to be in every single game.
0: Austin Riley takes a ball, correction, a strike, low it inside.
1: Yeah, they're not even firing on all cylinders offensively, but winning a lot of ball games because of that pitching staff.
0: Right. It's like you've said before, starting pitching, the foundation. There's the 0-1 pitch. Riley fouls it back. And if you don't have it, you can't build up anything else on it.
1: Yep.
0: Ray way ahead. Nothing in two. Just outside with a changeup. In between innings, it'll be the seventh inning stretch brought to you by the Warrior Alliance. The Warrior Alliance is stepping up at the plate to help warriors navigate to success after military service. Visit thewarrioralliance.org to learn more. Alongside Darren O'Day and our producer-engineer Jonathan Chadwick, Ben Ingram here with you. 2-0 Giants in the top of the seventh. 1-2 fouled back by Riley, still 1-2. Coming to you from Oracle Park, where you couldn't ask for a prettier day than what we have here today. It is just perfect. Giants leading 2-0. Lead at first by Drake Baldwin. 1-2 pitch. And Riley with a high pop-up to shallow right. Jung-Hoo Lee coming in. Arise going out. And that'll be Lee's ball. Right fielder makes the catch in shallow right. Two down in the top of the seventh. Riley now 0 for 3. That brings Joey Bart to the plate. Mention that the Cardinals come to town once we get home. You see the Cardinals for 3, then the Mets for 4. Joey Bart takes the ball low. Cardinals won today at home. They welcomed in the Marlins, and they won that game 2-1. Braves have an off day tomorrow, and then start up the new homestand Tuesday, Wednesday, Thursday versus St. Louis, and then we'll see the Mets come to town for a wraparound series. That'll be swung on missed. So Tuesday, Wednesday, Thursday versus the Cardinals. Friday, Saturday, Sunday, and Monday versus the Mets in a rare wraparound series. 1-1 pitch. And Bart with a fly ball towards shallow right field. Lee drifting to his right, wearing the sunglasses, makes the catch. And the Braves shut out for another inning. Time to stretch here in San Francisco. It's 2-0 Giants.
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0: Giants 2, Braves nothing as we head into the home half of the seventh. Giants worked Chris Sale hard today, but he was, I'd say, pretty good. Defense had two throwing errors last inning, leading to an unearned run. Altogether on the day, he gave up two runs, one earned, one walk, 10 strikeouts, eight hits over six innings. On to relieve him, 21-year-old right-hander Didier Fuentes. We saw Didier pitch in game one of the series where he picked up a hold just one-third of an inning with a strikeout of Matt Chapman. And Didier's pitched 24 times this season for a 2.32 ERA. And if you isolate just his relief outings, he's been unbelievably good. 4-0 with a 1.29 ERA, 29 strikeouts and 28 innings pitched, and a paltry 160 batting average against.
1: Well, it was a really good line for Sale, and it was just the fourth quality start the Braves have had in the last 29 games. But the biggest issue is no runs, not just today. The Braves haven't scored a run in their last 20 innings.
0: Yes.
1: So it just neutralizes any kind of good momentum that Chris Sale provided today.
0: And as a pitcher, you know that your offense isn't scoring, and it just puts more pressure on you. It might have led to some of the deeper counts Chris Sale got in and having feel like you have to strike guys out in those situations, and that, you know, he's out of the game a little bit earlier than we thought he would. But overall, threw the ball really well today.
1: Yeah, he did. Had really good stuff. Drew Gilbert will pinch hit for Jonah Cox as the Braves have the right-hander Fuentes on the mound. 2-0 Giants. First pitch swung on, fouled back. The average baseball game has nine innings. That means nine chances. Put the original Louisiana hot sauce on your favorite ballpark eats. They're all tastier. The official hot sauce of the Atlanta Braves. It's Louisiana Hot. Buy you some. Owen to Gilbert. Missed high. Meanwhile, Dylan Lee throwing in the Braves bullpen. Gilbert, 228 hitter. Takes a ball high. Two balls and one strike. Jonah Cox finished his day 0 for 2 with two strikeouts. 2-1 pitch and a strike on the inside corner. Right-hander Fuentes, ready to deal. Now time called by Gilbert. He backs out of there with a bat tucked under his right arm. Adjusts his bright orange batting gloves, which grip an all-black bat. Now he's engaged and ready. Here's the 2-2 pitch. Liner in the center, in for a base hit. 96-mile-an-hour fastball that he turned around. Leadoff single for Drew Gilbert as he was pinch hitting the leadoff the frame. And now back to the top of the order to Matt Chapman.
0: Fastball middle up. Gilbert much better against righties. He's yet to square a base hit off of a lefty this year, so you can see why he did not start this game.
1: Here's Matt Chapman. Chapman fouls off the first pitch into the seats over to our right. I'm guessing when Chapman was at El Toro High School, and he was teammates with Nolan Arenado in high school, that had to be one of the greatest defensive infields in the history of high school baseball. Both of those guys on the same team. Ground ball down the left field line past the lunging Austin Riley. Around second on his way to third for Drew Gilbert, and a double for Matt Chapman. He was 0 for 7 at one point in this series. Now he has two hits today, a single and a double. Came off his bat at 104. That was right in between Riley and the line. And Riley went to his right trying to get there, and it was out of his reach.
0: So the Giants' 10th hit of the day in the first, first extra base hit.
1: Yep.
0: They've been singling the Braves to death.
1: Now the infield in. Here comes Luis Arraez, the best contact hitter in the league. Takes a ball outside. Giants leading 2-0. They've out-hit the Braves 10-3. Fuentes is 1-0. Ball inside, two balls, no strikes. Home plate umpire Willie Traynor gets half a dozen new baseballs. Two balls and no strikes on a rise. He's been on base three times in this game. Two singles, a fielder's choice, and a run score. Now trying to drive in two runs. 2-0, fouled back, two balls and a strike.
0: We haven't had any ABS challenges today, have we?
1: Haven't had one.
0: Willie Traynor, really good behind the plate. Interesting enough, he's got the second highest pitcher's ERA when he's behind the plate, a considerably smaller zone than a lot of umpires.
1: All inside, check swing didn't go. You want to start calling him Wee Willie Traynor? Yeah, my only complaint on Willie Traynor is how much time he takes to call a strike. He'll stand up and just wait for a second, then eventually call a strike. 3-1, driven high in the air to right. Eli White going to go back, still back, edge of the track, under it, makes the catch. Tagging from third, Gilbert, he scores easily. Chapman advances to third base, and it's 3-0 Giants on the sack fly by Luis Arraez. That's his 31st RBI of the season. He got up there in that breeze. Eli was thinking in at first, then he started to go back frantically. Able to get there in time for the out right there at the edge of the warning track. Elliot Ramos, the batter, infield is still in. Ramos takes fastball outside. Runner at third, one out for Ramos. This is his first game back from the IL. 1-0 pitch, low it outside. He had missed over a month on the injured list. Had a quad strain. And in his return, he's gone 1-for-3 with a single and a run scored. 2-0, missed away with a slider, three balls, no strikes. Braves in the eighth will have 8-9-1 coming up. Trailing 3-0 here in the bottom of the seventh. Giants threatening for more. 3-0 is low for ball four. Runners at first and third for Rafael Devers. And here comes Walt Weiss. Dylan Lee has been tossing, and Braves will go with the lefty Lee versus the left-handed bat of Devers. So they make the Pennington Grass Seed call to the bullpen. If you're looking for an easy upgrade for your lawn this season, go with Pennington Grass Seed, the official partner of the Atlanta Braves grounds crew. Pennington Grass Seed, rooted in Braves country. We'll tell you more about Dylan Lee when we come back. 3-0 Giants, bottom of the seventh.
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0: Giants 3, Braves 0 as we continue the home half of the 7th. Well, game 1 of this series, Dylan Lee entered in the 7th inning, runners 1st and 2nd. Got 3 quick outs, stranded those 2 runners. He'll be asked to do that again here today, limit the damage. We have runners at 1st and 3rd with 1 down. And Rafael Devers, the dangerous lefty, digging in the box. Dylan's been deadly against lefties, as you would expect. They're just 6 for 45. That's a 133 average against him. He's been amongst the best in the league. Stranded 10 out of 12 inherited runners.
1: Now facing the most dangerous batter they have in Devers. He's 1 for 3 with a single, a strikeout, and a flyout. First pitch from Dylan Lee. And a ball high, 1 ball, no strikes. We have our first ABS challenge. Joey Bart wants to challenge this. Verdict on the ABS tells us that is a strike. And man, you need any break you can get versus Devers. That'll be overturned, making an 0-1 count. This guy is dangerous as poison, especially against the Braves in his career. Lee comes set right at the belt. Runners at the corners, 1 down, and the 0-1 pitch on the way to Rafael Devers. Here it is from Dylan. Swung on, miss. Good pitch. That's a nasty slider.
0: And Lee did face Devers in game 1. Ground ball to second base. We could go for another one of those right here.
1: Devers has grounded into 7 double plays this season. That's the most on their team. Oh, 2 is high, 1-2. After Devers, it'll be Adames. The reliable lefty, Dylan Lee, ready to put him away. Here's the 1-2 pitch on the way to Devers. Struck him out. Fastball 95. Terrific work by Dylan to get that strikeout. Still one more out to get. Well, that's a big one. Right now, let's pause 10 seconds for station identification on the Atlanta Braves Radio Network.
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1: 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Willie Adames to the plate. He takes a huge lumbering hack and a miss at a slider. That pitch looking good for Dylan.
0: Dylan's so consistent with that slider. That's become his bread and butter pitch. And he needs his best swing and miss stuff in this situation.
1: Ramos at first. Chapman at third. Lee's 0-1. He goes down trying to find the slider in the dirt. Missed every stitch of it. 0-2. Bearded left-hander Dylan Lee, so solid this season, a sub-1 ERA. 0-2 pitch, got him swinging with a slider. I mean, he just carved him like an apple. Great job by Lee, back-to-back strikeouts of Devers and Adames, and that limits the Giants to the 1 run there in the 7th. They feel good about this one. Giants have a 3-0 lead going to the 8th.
3: Well, the gas went up and the stocks went down. Now everybody's hurting all over town. Coffee costs more than it did before, and people trudge slowly through the hall.

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0: Braves haven't scored a run in 20 innings and trying to change that here. Trailing 3-0 into the top of the eighth inning. White, Kim, and Dubon coming up. One change for the Giants. Drew Gilbert remains in the game, goes to center field. And it's still Robbie Ray on the mound at 77 pitches as he works into the top of the eighth inning. First pitch to Eli White. Round ball, one hopper through Chapman. And Adamas gloves it behind him, but nothing he can do with it. You don't see too many that get through Chapman. That was a hard one-hopper right out there to him. They say E5 charge to Chapman. Okay, one other change for the Giants. Casey Schmidt into the game at short. He was in the starting lineup, and then he was a late scratch. Here's the pitch on the way to Kim. There's the ball low. They told us that Schmidt was sick. I think that had a lot to do with who was on the mound, maybe.
1: You think so?
0: Maybe so.
1: Chris Sale flew?
0: Wouldn't be the first time. But now he's in there at shortstop. 1-0 to Kim. Ball outside. Two balls, no strikes. Three nothing Giants, top of the eighth. Double barrel action in the Giants bullpen. Eric Miller and Dylan Smith. Miller a lefty, Smith a righty. 2-0 over for a called strike on Ha-Sung Kim. Rays 2-1. Kim takes a ball low and outside, 3-1.
1: You mentioned the Braves haven't scored in 20 innings. Robbie Ray hasn't given up a run in over 21 innings, 21 and a third.
0: Man, he has been tough to solve. Here's his 83rd pitch of the game. Now a pickoff of it to first base. White back in standing. It's late in the game, running out of chances. But doesn't 3-0 right now feel like about 7-0?
1: Yeah. Unfortunately, yes.
0: Trying to figure out a way to have a big inning. There's a called strike on Kim. 3-2 on him. And it's simply because the Braves just haven't scored since Friday night, so trailing by 3 feels like an even larger deficit than that. 3-2. And Kim pops it up to right field. Jung-Hoo Lee to his right, slows, makes the catch. Eli White remains tethered to first base.
1: Yeah, Robbie Ray, he's been fantastic today. You know, he's got the pitch allowance to go deeper in this game. But I'm hoping the Braves can put something together here, get him out. This Giants bullpen has had some massive meltdowns just in the last couple weeks. The series before the Braves, they had a big one, give up a 6-run lead.
0: Mauricio Dubon takes the first pitch strike. And here's another thing, Darren. He's been doing it without a ton of swing and miss stuff.
1: Mm-hmm.
0: Just 2 strikeouts for Ray. He hasn't had a strikeout since the second inning. Well, 1 to Dubon. Low and away, 1-1.
1: Yeah, the way the Braves are hitting right now in this park, it's hard to string together run-scoring innings. So you really depend on free passes from the pitcher to help produce that. And Ray's not walking anybody.
0: 1-1 liner down the right field line. A fair ball all the way into the corner. Eli off for the races. He heads to third, runs into a stop sign. It'll be a double for Dubon. And some signs of life on that double by Dubon as the Braves are threatening with runners at second and third and one down. Seeing where that ball was ticketed down into the end of the right field line at Eli's speed, I thought it might mean a run, but Giants do a pretty good job of getting that back in quickly. Now the pitching coach, Justin Message, is walking slowly to the mound to visit with Ray.
1: Another hit for Dubon in June. Been the Braves' most consistent force in their lineup. He's hit safely in 19 of his last 21 games, hitting .316 over that span. I hate to think where the Braves offense would be this month without him.
0: Yeah, that's a great point. Justin Message trots back to the third base dugout. So now you've got Michael Harris versus Robbie Ray. This will be the fourth time that Harris has seen Ray in the game. Ray at 87 pitches. Michael 0 for 3. A ground out to third. A tapper to the mound. And then that one hopper off of Ray that turned into a 1-6-3 ground out. So here's Michael trying to score a run or two. First pitch misses high. Showed him a slow curve. One 0 pitch. He swings and misses over the top of a slider. Harris has had good history versus Ray. He's 2-for-6 against him with a double and also a homer. And some hard hit balls against him today, but nothing to show for. Trying to change that here. 1-1 pitch. Missed the outside corner with a slider. Harris 1-for-11 in this series. But some bad luck, some hard hit balls, but nothing to show for it. And the 2-1 pitch. Outside, 3-1. Can't get him to nibble.
1: I don't think he's thrown Harris a fastball yet. He's being extremely careful with him.
0: And if he walks him, Ozzie Albies would come to the plate with the bases loaded. 3-1 from Ray. Right down the pike for a strike. Michael thought that sinker might have missed. He was starting to walk down the line. So now the count runs full. And this Braves team that has hardly even threatened a score of the last couple of games, now hoping to turn things around here late in this one. They have not scored a run in 20 innings. And this has to be the time to put that to an end. Try to come back, win this game. Ray ready. Lefty fires. 3-2 hit in the air towards deep left. Over towards the line now is Barracudo. Makes the catch and foul ground. Tagging is White. Throw comes to the plate late, and White is across with a head first slide. And the Braves score for the first time since Friday night. And it comes on a sack fly by Michael Harris to make it 3-1 Giants in the eighth.
1: Barracudo's got a really strong arm out there in left, and thankfully his proximity to the wall did not allow him to get some momentum towards the plate and make his strongest throw. Braves will take any help they can get right now.
0: RBI number 43 for Michael Harris. Staying put at second base, Dubon. Two down. Ray back to work. Albies takes the ball low. Really tells you about the confidence they have in Ray, but also the lack of confidence, perhaps in the bullpen, that they'd stick with the lefty to face Ozzie batting from the right side here in the eighth inning. So many other managers would just go into the bullpen and make Ozzie bat left-handed. And Ozzie pops it up. In the center, Drew Gilbert fighting the sun, staggering right, makes the catch. That ends the top of the eighth. So Ray allows an unearned run. And he walks off the field with Giants fans standing and applauding. We go to the bottom of the eighth inning, 3-1 Giants.
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0: On to the home half of the eighth. Braves trailing the Giants 3-1. Braves scrape across their first run in 20 innings on a sack fly by Michael Harris. On to pitch, right-hander Tyler Kinley. Tyler's pitching 32 games, missed some time. We saw him once in San Diego, back off the IL.
1: Victor Barracoto swings and misses the first pitch from Kinley. That was the first pitch in the Yanmar strikeout, the side inning. Tell you about our contestant after the next pitch to Barracoto. Time called by Barracoto. He's trying to dig around there in the right-hand batter's box. 3 runs, 10 hits, 1 error for the Giants. 1 run, 4 hits, 2 errors for the Braves. Bottom of the eighth on a beautiful day in San Francisco. Here's the 0-1 pitch. Barracoto, a funny swing, went up to the slider and missed. If Tyler Kinley can strike out the side in order, our contestant Deborah Taylor will be the winner of a brand new Yanmar ZTR. Enter all season long at Braves.com/Yanmar for your chance to win a Yanmar ZTR and to be entered for a grand prize tractor drawing at the end of the season. 0-2, low it outside. Yanmar, built together, backed longer. 1-2 on Victor Barracoto. Kinley cuts it loose. Missed in the dirt with a slider.
0: Certainly good to have Kinley back. Robert Suarez hitting the IL. But we need to talk about Dylan Lee.
1: Yes.
0: Two more stranded runners, two-thirds of an inning, 2 strikeouts. Now stranded, 12 of 14 inherited runners this season. That's outrageous.
1: 2-2 pitch. And popped up into shallow right. Looks to be Eli White's ball. Makes the squeeze in shallow right. One down. No winner in the Yanmar strikeout the side inning. But Deborah Taylor, thank you for playing. You and I have had this discussion before. The hardest place on a roster to be an all-star is as a reliever.
0: Mm-hmm.
1: A lot of times I might grab the top 3 or 4 closers in a league and call it a day. If his numbers don't deserve an all-star appearance, I don't know what does.
0: Exactly. If he doesn't make the team, I would question the process. He's given up 18 hits in 37 innings pitched. 44 strikeouts.
1: So reliable, high leverage situations, sub-1 ERA. One out for Jung-Hoo Lee. Pitch in there, called strike on Lee. I mean, he's just been absolutely nails out of the bullpen, no matter what role he's been used in.
0: Yeah, most other teams, he would be their closer. If he were a Giant, he'd be warming up in their home bullpen right now.
1: 0-1 from Kinley, fouled back 0-2.
0: You know, he's just that three-headed monster back into the Braves bullpen. He's not going to get many save opportunities, but he certainly has the talent to be a closer.
1: Kinley way ahead, 0-2 on Jung-Hoo Lee. Righty brings it. This time outside, 1-2. Sailboats passing by out in the bay in the distance. Wind blowing out towards right field. Kinley set right at the tomahawk. That is 1-2 pitch to Lee. Popped up, foul ground. Baldwin, or rather a Bart, to his left makes the catch. Good thing he didn't step on some of those fungos and such, and donuts down there, weighted bats along the Giants' batting circle, on deck circle.
0: They got a little obstacle course out there.
1: Mm-hmm.
0: 5 or 6 different implements for getting loose in the on deck circle. He had to dodge.
1: So Bard making the catch, 2 down for Eric Haas. 3-1 Giants. Caleb Killian throwing in the Giants' bullpen. There's a ball low. Hard to believe this ballpark's in its 27th season, isn't it?
0: It's beautiful here.
1: Hard to beat a day like today in this ballpark. Just wish the Braves had more runs. Haas swings and misses. Opened this ballpark in 2000. This is their 27th season here after playing 40 seasons at Candlestick Park. This is an industrial waterfront area here in San Francisco known as the China Basin. And they're able to put this ballpark right in the middle of this area and completely change the landscape around this area. Haas is going to line one towards left field, coming in and diving. Mauricio Dubon with a stellar catch. And that ends the bottom of the eighth inning. He was sprinting straight in, head first dive in time for the out. We go to the ninth, 3-1 Giants.
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0: Killian's last outing against the Athletics on Thursday gave up 4 earned runs in just 2/3 of an inning.
1: Could go for some of that. Need to get on it quickly. One one to Olsen. And he pounds it down the right field line. That's a foul ball. Deep down the right field line, one hop the wall. And there's not a whole lot of foul ground down there, but that landed in that little sliver of land right in between the sidewall and the chalk. One and two on Olsen as he walks back up to the plate. We're telling you about this ballpark. This is the home of the Giants for their 27th season. Opened this place in 2000. We learned some interesting movie history in relation to the location of this ballpark before the game. For all you movie buffs out there, here's the 1-2 pitch on the way to Matt Olsen. Here it is from Killian. This ball low and outside. You might remember the movie Dirty Harry. We have an ABS challenge here. Eric Haas challenging that, and that is a ball. So they lose that challenge. So that's confirmed. And a 2-2 count on Matt Olsen. Yeah, the Clint Eastwood film Dirty Harry, where he was a San Francisco police inspector. Of course, filmed right here in San Francisco. Here's the 2-2 pitch on the way to Matt Olsen. And Olsen fouls it off. And, of course, lots of memorable lines and quotable lines from that movie. But probably the most quotable line is the "Make My Day."
0: Mm-hmm.
1: That scene was filmed in a coffee shop one block away from where we are at this ballpark. Here's the 2-2 pitch on the way. And Olsen slams it out towards left field. That's down for a base hit. And one hops to the wall. Matt digging for second base. And it's a leadoff double here in the ninth inning. That brings the tying run to the plate. Good job by Olsen. Braves get a runner in scoring position now for Drake Baldwin. Now a home run can tie it. But in finishing that story, a lot of this area, of course, had to be leveled and redesigned and repurposed to build this ballpark. And part of that was the coffee shop where they filmed that scene from Dirty Harry, where he dropped the line, "Make my day." Braves trying to make our day with a comeback here in the ninth. Baldwin with a ground ball to the left side. Taking it is Schmidt. Sends it over to first base in time for the out. Olsen went second to third on the ground out to short.
0: You said he was a police inspector?
1: Uh-huh.
0: I would have thought he was a firearms instructor. He never missed a shot. I don't think he wasted a single bullet.
1: He had a revolver that weighed about 15 pounds.
0: A deadeye.
1: Dirty Harry Callahan, I think was the character's name, Harry Callahan. Here's Austin Riley. He swings and misses. Three-1 Giants, top of the ninth. Braves down to their last two outs. Praying for something to happen here late. Riley cuts and misses at a slider. He's down nothing and two. Joey Bart on deck. Two pitch. Riley taps it out towards first base. Gloved by Devers. Steps on the bag. Olsen comes across to score. Makes it a one-run game, but two down here in the ninth inning. And the Braves down to their final out. And Dominic Smith is going to be called upon to face Killian. RBI number 37 for Austin Riley. Dominic Smith, 275 batter, spent some time in his career as a Giant. Now trying to shock the Giants late in this one. Justin Message, the pitching coach, going to go deliver a message to the right-hander Killian.
0: It was interesting. Killian's out there, and then the other infielders walk up to the mound, and it looked like he looked to Devers and said, "What are you guys doing here?" Devers goes, "You got a pinch hitter." And pointed at Dom Smith in the on-deck circle.
1: Well, the entire infield there.

0: after that meeting. Willie Trainer's even joined in. He's the home plate umpire trying to break up the meeting. So the Braves down to their final out as Dominic Smith climbs in. He's never faced Caleb Killian. In fact, coming into this inning, there are only two Braves that ever had, Kim Baldwin and White. Bases empty, two down, top of the ninth. First pitch to Dominic Smith is ball low and outside. Righty on the mound, left-handed batter at the plate. Killian, high black socks up to the knees, comes set right at the belt. 1-0 pitch and a strike. Fastball 99. Dominic Smith turning around and double-checking with Willie Trainer about exactly where that pitch was. One-one pitch. Liner out to short, and that is through Casey Schmidt. Had one opt out there to him, and he tried to flag it to his left, and that kicked off his glove. They'll say base hit for Dominic Smith. And now the tying run is aboard. And the inning continues as Mike Yastrzemski will come to the plate and pinch hit versus the righty.
1: That's some really interesting defense today on both sides. I would have said that was an error, but...
0: I would have, too.
1: I don't know if it's hard to see the ball with all the light shirts and the bright sunlight. We'll take it, though.
0: Anything to extend the game. Now, Yastrzemski, the 221 hitter. Four homers this season. He'll climb in. And, of course, they know him very well in San Francisco. For Yaz, 8 years in the big league, seven of them with the Giants. And every other time he's come to the plate in this series, they have applauded him. Probably some mixed feelings right now with the game on the line.
1: Yeah, these fans have watched this Giants bullpen enough to know they got to root for him hard.
0: Braves send out Jorge Mateo to pinch run for Dominic Smith. So the wheels much better at first base. Now, with such a cavernous right and right center, if Yastrzemski can find a gap, you love Mateo's chances to score from first base. He'll be running on contact. First pitch to Yastrzemski. And a called strike. Curveball at the bottom of the zone. Mateo with very speedy wheels. And this is a ballpark that caters to extra base hits. 3-2 Giants, top of the ninth, two down. Pitch to Yaz and a called strike. Fastball 97. He's down nothing and two. And the Braves down to their final swing. 33,000 Giant fans rise to their seats, or from their seats and up on their feet. 0-2 from Killian. Runner goes, and that goes to the backstop. That'll be a stolen base for Jorge Mateo as he took off. That hit the glove of Haas as it was a high pitch and went to the backstop. Now all you need is a single. 1-2 on Mike Yastrzemski. Trying to do damage to the team he once played for. Yes, with a quick conversation with Willie Trainer. And now Yastrzemski digging back in. Braves down to their final gasp of the tying run at second base. Trying to find a way here in San Francisco. And the 1-2 missed high. Two balls, two strikes. Giants know the speed of Mateo. One base hit could tie this thing up. He's ready to run on contact. Two balls, two strikes. Here it is to Yaz. A chase and a miss for strike three. Got him on a curveball. And the Braves drop this series in San Francisco. They scored just two runs in the final 22 innings of this series. And they lose the rubber game by a final score of 3-2. For the Braves in the ninth, one run, two hits, no errors, and a man left in scoring position. Final score, Giants 3, Braves 2. Back with the totals after this.
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0: 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Darren, who are you picking today?
1: Yeah, Matt Olson, nice day, three hits, but I think Chris Sale's story of the game. Braves have been really searching for good starting pitching. They got a good start today. Six innings pitched, one earned run, 10 strikeouts. Really, I think he should have gotten out of there with a zero in that run column.
0: Hard to ask for much more than that from Chris, isn't it?
1: Really good today.
0: Yeah, it's a great line with the 10 strikeouts. Here are the totals for the Giants. 3 runs, 10 hits, 1 error, 8 men left on base. For the Braves, 2 runs, 6 hits, 2 errors, 6 men left on base. Neither team with a homer today. Robbie Ray, the winning pitcher, now 7-6 with a 3.39 ERA. Chris Sale takes the loss. He's 8-6 with a 2.10 ERA. Caleb Killian, the save, his 6th, and a 4.11 ERA for him. Giants improved to 35-48 with the win. Braves left town a week ago with 48 wins. They'll be coming back with 49. This was a 1-5 road trip, and they're now 49-33 after this loss. Time of the game, 2 hours, 23 minutes in front of 33,138. Braves have an off day tomorrow, and then the Cardinals come to town. We'll tell you about that action when we come back and close on the Braves Radio Network. 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

0: Giants win it 3-2 over the Braves. They take the final game of this series. It is the rubber game. So for the Braves, they head back home, off day tomorrow, and then welcome in the Cardinals Tuesday night to Truist Park in Atlanta. You'll be joined by Joe Simpson and Tom Hart for that series. And they'll have our Braves Radio Network coverage starting at 6 o'clock on the first pitch to follow with Joe and Tom at 7:15 Eastern, 6:15 Central. Matthew Liberatore be on the mound for the Cardinals. Left-hander is 3-5 with a 5.56 ERA. Braves have not announced a starter yet for Tuesday night's action versus St. Louis. So far, guys, back in studio, Joe Virgin and Brady Penn. Also for Darren O'Day and our producer-engineer, Jonathan Chadwick, I'm Ben Ingram saying so long and good evening from Oracle Park in San Francisco. Final score, Giants 3, Braves 2. Stay tuned for the Hyundai postgame show starting right now with Barrett Salee.
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1: Welcome into the Truist Studios here in the Battery Atlanta. Barrett Salee here recapping Game 3 between the Braves and the Giants. Braves fall 3-2, drop the series to the San Francisco Giants. The bats fell silent yet again. Braves pound out only 6 hits, 3 of which were from Matt Olson. So if you're looking for a bright spot, it is Matt Olson. He went 3-for-4 with a double. Chris Sale went 6 innings, gave up 8 hits, only 2 runs. One of them were earned, struck out 10, but it was not enough as he was outdueled by Robbie Ray, who went 8 strong, didn't give up an earned run. Let's get to the highlights, and we'll skip all the way to the bottom of the sixth. No score. Chris Sale in trouble with runners on first and second. Nobody down. Rafael Devers at the plate looking to get the Giants on the board.
0: Here's Sale's 78th pitch. Slowly tapped to the left side. Riley has it. Bobbles, fires over. It's in the dirt. It gets by Olson. This will lead to a run. Arise comes across. Riley never fully had it. It was a juggling act in the glove. And then that turned into a juggling act in the hand. And when he cut it loose, it was a bad one-hop throw to Olson, and he couldn't dig it out. And it'll be an E5 charge to Riley. And that's how the stalemate is broken here in the bottom of the sixth inning. As Arise scores, runners at the corner, still no one out.
1: Later in the inning, runners still at the corners, 2 down. Jung-Hoo Lee at the plate looking for more.
0: Lee with a ground ball to the right side. Ozzie to his left, gloves, spins and fires, and it's a bad throw. Goes all the way to the backstop. A run is in. The other runs down to second and third. Ozzie was going to his left, went into shallow right field. Once he got his glove around it, 360 spin and fired to first. And it was to Matt Olson's right and went all the way to the backstop. And that produces the run to make it 2-0.
1: Chris Sale kept the Braves in it. His final line, 6 innings, 8 hits, 2 runs, only one of which was earned. 1 walk in these 10 strikeouts.
0: Nothing and 2 on Elliot Ramos. Chris, a long glance at first, 0-2 pitch, check swing, they appeal, he did go. That time a fastball, 97. And Ramos goes down on the check swing. Sale's 1-2 pitch, and he just blew his doors off with a 98-mile-an-hour fastball. And Jonah Cox walking back thinking, this ain't double A. 1-2 pitch, runner goes, struck him out swinging. Fastball 99. Red line that heater right by the swinging bat of Devers. That strikeout into the bottom of the third. Sale with 2 strikeouts to this point. Correction, 3 strikeouts to this point. There's a lunge and a miss at a slider for strike 3. There's his 4th strikeout. That'll be swung on, missed. 2-2 fastball zaps Eric Haas. 1-2 pitch, and he bites the dust. He swings and misses at a fastball. 2-2. Down he goes. Overpowered him with heat. 97 with a fastball. And Sale strikes out the side. He has 7 strikeouts. Sale ready. Cuts loose the 2-2. And he's got his man. 98 with a fastball up and away. And Adames went reaching for it. And he was late. One away here in the 6th inning. 1-2 to Barracudo. Adios. He goes down looking at a slider. Beautiful pitch by Sale. Back-to-back strikeouts. He has 9. 1-2 to Haas. and he struck him out looking. Slider through the back door freezes Haas. That ends the sixth inning. 10 strikeouts for Sale.
1: Bottom of the seventh, runners on second and third, nobody down. Didier Fuentes in some trouble on the mound facing Luis Arraez.
0: Driven high in the air to right. Eli White going to go back, still back, edge of the track, under it, makes the catch. Tagging from third, Gilbert, he scores easily. Chapman advances to third base, and it's 3-0 Giants on the sack fly by Luis Arraez.
1: Top of the eighth, runners on second and third, one down. Michael Harris the second at the dish against Robbie Ray as the Braves are desperately in search of a run.
0: Lefty fires. 3-2 hit in the air towards deep left. Over towards the line now is Barracudo. Makes the catch in foul ground. Tagging is White. Throw comes to the plate late, and White is across with a head first slide. And the Braves score for the first time since Friday night. And it comes on a sack fly by Michael Harris to make it 3-1 Giants in the eighth.
1: Top of the ninth, Caleb Killian on to close it out for the Giants. Matt Olson on third, one down. Austin Riley at the plate looking to draw the Braves a little closer.
0: 0-2 pitch. Riley taps it out towards first base. Gloved by Devers, steps on the bag. Olson comes across to score. Makes it a one-run game, but two down here in the ninth inning. And the Braves down to their final out.
1: After a Dominic Smith pinch hit single, Mike Yastrzemski stands in looking to keep the game alive.
0: Two balls, two strikes. Here it is, Diaz. A chase and a miss for strike three. Got him on a curveball. And the Braves drop this series in San Francisco. They scored just two runs in the final 22 innings of this series. And they lose the rubber game by a final score of 3-2. For the Braves in the ninth, one run, two hits, no errors, and a man left in scoring position. Final score, Giants 3, Braves 2.
1: Totals for the game for the Braves, 2 runs, 6 hits, 2 errors. For the Giants, 3 runs, 10 hits, 1 error. Robbie Ray gets the win. 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
1: Braves fall to the Giants. They fall in the series as well. 3-2, the final. This afternoon, the bats could not get going yet again. It was a frustrating game. It was a frustrating series. Here is Braves manager Walt Weiss.
2: Sure, would like to add some more run support, but Chris just seems to continue to have a lot of success with that extra rest.
3: Chris was great. Even the hits he gave up were a lot of soft stuff, a lot of soft hits. He was outstanding. I thought he pitched really well. I don't know, especially first time through the order, we hit a lot of balls hard, but these are the way things go, you know, when you're not going well. You know, the other teams, you know, their stuff falls and yours doesn't. That's just the way it is right now. So, but we, you know, we don't have a lot of margin for error because we're not scoring runs. So, you know, every run we give up is a big one just because we're having a hard time scoring.
2: What do you think? I mean, the way Chris is throwing right now, is it very reminiscent of 2024, you know, when he was as good as it got at that point in time?
3: Yeah, yeah, it's Cy Young, you know, stuff. He's been on the receiving end of some tough luck here, several starts in a row, but he's doing a great job. He was really good today.
2: Well, how do you? You know, it's what you do every season. How do you kind of just keep that patience or just keep that knowing, hey, you just got to come back to the ballpark when things are going wrong?
3: That's what it is. Our sport's different than every other sport. We play every day, virtually every day for 7 months. So you got to get past that stuff. You know, you keep your head down and keep going. Keep doing the work. Keep preparing. And, you know, we're the only ones that, you know, can control the turnaround. So, but these guys are doing the work. They're doing all that stuff. We just got to fight through it.
4: At one point, you guys had an 11-game lead in the division. Now it's cut down to 3. How frustrating is that?
3: Yeah, I don't care what the lead is. I can care less. You know, it's early. You know, we knew we had a big lead early. There was several months to go. I'm not worried about anybody else but ourselves right now.
5: After playing one half of the season, you know, what's kind of your big picture assessment of this club?
3: Played well for a couple months. We haven't played well in June. That's pretty much what it's come down to. I think we had the best offense in baseball first month and a half, 2 months, and we've been one of the worst here in June. So, you know, it's been a tough month after a couple of really good ones.
5: I mean, not to make excuses, Ronnie's out, you know, Drake's been out. Those guys will come back, and that's got to give you confidence moving forward.
3: Yeah, no, we got some reinforcements on the way. You know, every team deals with this stuff. Every team, you know, has to deal with missing players and injuries and all that stuff. So you got to find a way to get through it.
2: Did it feel like Drake had some good at-bats today?
3: Yeah. I thought Drake took some of his better swings that he's taken in a while. I thought there's some good signs there, especially the fact that the balls he hit hard were the other way. They got to do a lot of things right to do that. So I think he's getting closer and closer.
2: Do you have a probable plan for the next series yet, the Cardinals?
3: We got Perez and Lopez and TBA for St. Louis, yeah.
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1: Welcome back inside the Truist Studios here in the Battery, Atlanta. Braves fall 3-2 in Game 3. They drop the series 1-5 road trip coming home Tuesday against the Cardinals. Much needed day off tomorrow. Chris Sale got the loss today. He falls to 8-6. He went six innings, gave up eight hits, two runs, only one of which were earned. Walked one and struck out 10. Here is Chris Sale after the game.
2: Chris, I think you mentioned maybe a few weeks ago about having to try and learn how to maintain that command despite a few extra days of rest. Given this recent run, do you feel like you kind of solved that?
3: Yeah, I feel like today was a better day with command. And, these longer layoffs, they're not injury related. So, I'm able to get a lot of throwing done in between these days. So, I've been able to get off the mound two, three, even four times in between starts. I felt like before we started kind of getting starts pushed back, command was kind of a bigger thing, which hasn't been in the past. So, but it was kind of fluky. It was in, it was out, it was in, it was out. So, being able to get off the mound a lot more, I think, has been able to dial that in.
4: Is this the right kind of clubhouse to understand, this is what teams go through, sometimes when it rains, it pours, and you can't kind of – is this the right clubhouse to be able to get through this?
3: No question. This is sports, professional sports. This is Major League Baseball. I don't know if anyone's gone tip to tip, without losing a couple series or going through, 10, 15-game hard stretch. So, you know these things are coming. You obviously don't know when they're going to come. We just got to do our best to kind of get out of it. I think, there's we're not losing games because we're giving up. We're not losing games because we're quitting. The effort's still there. The fight's still there. It's just not showing up, on the field right now. So, it's part of the game, obviously. And I know fans aren't probably the biggest fan of hearing that, but, we do have to kind of get things going and find a way to get over that. Let's not get complacent with what it is. So, off day tomorrow, and we're going back home, and hopefully we'll light that fire.
4: Just to know that you're throwing 99 miles per hour at 37 years old, these days off, and just your conditioning, your work you put in, how satisfying is it to know that you're competing at the level you are right now?
3: I'm just thankful for everybody I have, around me. I'd rather trade that in for 99 wins all day. So, but again, there's a lot of people helping me get to where I'm at right now, staying healthy and, staying locked in. So, just appreciative of them.
1: That was Braves pitcher Chris Sale. Let's get an injury update. A.J. Smith-Shawver will make his first rehab start on Tuesday with the Augusta Green Jackets. So if you're around to check A.J. Smith-Shawver out, he will be out with the Green Jackets. Kyle Farmer hit a home run. He walked, and scored twice for Columbus in a rehab start as the designated hitter. Kyle Farmer reacquainting himself with the catcher position, potentially to serve as a third-string catcher for the Atlanta Braves. 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We'll take a break. When we come back, we'll preview the pitching matchup for Game 1 against the Cardinals. 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
1: San Francisco series in the books. Day off tomorrow. Cardinals come to town starting Tuesday for a three-game set. They'll send Matthew Liberatore to the mound. He's 26 years old, 3-5, a 5.56 ERA, 29 walks, and 70 strikeouts this season. You heard Walt say in this show in the press conference postgame that Martin Perez will get the ball in game one. He's 6-4, has a 3.00 ERA. Ford leadoff show coming your way at 6, and first pitch between the Braves and the Cardinals with Tom Hart and Joe Simpson, 7:15 across the street at Truist Park. For all of us here at the Braves Radio Network, and that includes Tariq, Sari, and Sari in San Francisco, Jeff Carter, Brady Penn, and Joe Virgin behind the glass, I'm Barrett Salee. Again, your final from Oracle Park, Giants 3, Braves 2.
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17: For a run, and I'll meet you there for lunch. So I get there, and she looks at me, and she goes, "What happened to you?" And I said, "What are you talking about?" She's like, "You've been eating too many bonbons sitting at that desk."
18: Are you serious? She called you overweight?
17: And I said, "What are you talking about?" She goes, "Turn around. Your butt is like as big as Kim Kardashian's." And I'm like, oh, and I said, oh, wait. So I'm like, I had like a zipper pocket in my running shorts, and I pulled out like a pair of glasses, my keys.
18: This is your accessories.
17: My water bottle.
18: You had a old fanny pack on your fanny.
17: Exactly. And I'm like, and then she was like, never wear those shorts ever again. Never, ever. But back to the Google Home camera.
18: Right.
17: It has an additional trick that I'm going to tell you about in just a second.
18: All right.
17: Because
18: first, I like how you use the word trick.
17: It is a trick.
18: It seems like it's going to be stealing my information some way, somehow.
17: That's Google.
18: Of course they are.
17: 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So not only can your Google Home call you chubby, but now it says it can identify sounds and alert you.
18: What kind of sounds? Remember, I have one of these in my bedroom.
17: You might want to move it. Just saying. Because it's not just motion that it detects now. It could be a dog barking.
18: Oh, okay.
17: An alarm blaring.
18: Sure, those are safe.
17: Footsteps at 2 in the morning.
18: Still PG, gotcha.
17: Anything else that you might be doing?
18: Yeah, we might be unplugging that one.
17: Okay. So what you can do is open the Google Home app, find familiar face detection. You can turn that off. And, but you also have to pay for Google Home Premium to get these other things.
18: Oh, well, then I'm not paying for it. All good.
17: Yeah, but you know what?
18: I just wanted to turn on the lights.
17: Yeah, sure.
18: That's it.
17: It's going to be playing back and you're like, oh, what was that?
18: No, we move along. And just carry on.
17: You know, the camera would get arrested and be charged with battery.
18: We didn't need that.
17: Yeah, we did.
18: There's no batteries in it. There's zero batteries in a Google Home. It plugs into the wall.
17: We were talking about cameras.
18: Do you understand that that joke does not work?
17: Okay. It works for me.
18: Okay.
17: Because I'm laughing.
18: All right, fair enough.
17: And sometimes I sit back and I think to myself, how can you ever be so incredibly funny?
18: Mm.
17: I look in the mirror. I'm like, gosh, you are so talented.
18: Really? That's interesting.
17: Nobody else does it. So I figure I'm there.
18: Someone got it.
17: Because after all, it's the Kim Komando Show. It's the nation's largest, best, biggest show about all things digital and award winning too. Andrew and I were talking about this during the break that, you know, I just happen to be in the National Radio Hall of Fame.
18: That's very impressive.
17: And I'm in the ASU Hall of Fame.
18: That's also impressive.
17: Go the Devils. Arizona Broadcasters Hall of Fame.
18: Look at this. You're in all these halls of fames.
17: And you're in none.
18: No.
17: Okay.
18: The Hall of Fame just means you've been around for a while.
17: Oh.
18: You can't be.
17: Ouch. Oh, gosh. That one just like went right into me.
18: Only because it's accurate.
17: Andrew Babinski joining us once again. All right. So we just talked about Google Home. Now, imagine you go to the supermarket, and you have the cart, and the cart is now called, they're called caper carts. It tracks every aisle that you go to, gives ads and coupons based on the products that you're next to. Okay. It looks like an Amazon store cart. It has a ton of cameras, weight sensors, a touch screen, a location sensors. It says AI is trained on more than 1.6 billion online grocery orders and a decade of grocery expertise to get this right. And when you're all done, the screen comes up and says, are you sure you have everything that you need?
18: Sure.
17: If you want to pay, you could pay for it right on the cart.
18: Okay.
17: And so you don't have to worry about, you know, taking things out of the car, right, which is kind of archaic when you think about it.
18: Well, but I got to load it into my car then with no bags?
17: Well, you probably like bring your own little bags.
18: Oh, okay.
17: Because, you know, in California, they charge you like 25 cents a bag.
18: It's down to that price? I thought it was 75 cents last time I was at CVS in California. It was ridiculous.
17: Yeah. Well, yeah, that's because you get the long receipt with it.
18: It's true. That's the whole tree right there.
17: Now, of course, you know, it's tracking you.
18: Of course, yeah.
17: Have a problem with that?
18: No, I'm not in my home. I'm at Fry's or Safeway or Albertsons. It's their home. Whatever they want to do is fine.
17: But they are going to be selling everything that you bought. I mean, but wouldn't it be funny if, like, the cart came, like, you know, you're like loading things into the cart, and then the cart speaker says, "Hey, fatty, put the M&Ms back."
18: Okay. Are you sure? I mean, are you sure? You know, there's a half a calorie box right next to it. You can get that one. I actually, I'm a Costco and a Sam's Club member.
17: Oh, both.
18: Yes. Wow. I get them for free. I'm not trying to brag. But I was at Sam's Club because, I don't know, we were getting meat or something. And they don't have checkouts anymore at my Sam's Club.
17: Oh, is it all just scan and go?
18: It's a huge archway. There's three huge archways before you leave, and you have to scan everything on your app while you're shopping, and then you pay for it on the app while you're shopping. And then when you walk through, it confirms that you are a customer that has paid, dings, and you're on your way.
17: What if, how do they figure out if, like, if somebody's stealing something?
18: They have people at the door. And the archway has got sensors, detectors, cameras, everything. So they're counting all the items in your cart that matches the receipt on your phone before you leave.
17: So you don't have that person at the end of Costco that, like, looks at you and,
18: they
17: like,
18: still have
17: checks
18: that.
17: Every
18: yeah.
17: box.
18: The worthless person who goes, oh, 1, 2, 3, 4, 5, I'm pretending that I'm important. Yes. But really, this is just some sort of optical security measure. Yeah, they still have those as well.
17: Yeah, which, you know, have you ever been stopped by them, like, where they're like, oh, like, you're supposed to have 17 items, but there's like 22 items in the cart. And right. I'm like, you didn't count right.
18: I was told this was actually for our benefit, why they're at the doors at Costco. Because sometimes the people forget to put things in your cart and they want to make sure that you're not forgetting anything. But my bigger point was with the whole Sam's Club thing, this is something Amazon tried years ago and failed at.
17: Maybe they had everybody in the Philippines or Indonesia or wherever they were.
18: Watching you shop with a cash register. But Sam's Club has actually pulled it off.
17: Which is, I think that's pretty amazing.
18: It was. It was seamless. It literally was seamless.
17: But that's another data tracking point.
18: Yeah, whatever. So, like I said, I'm not in my house. I'm in public.
17: So Tim Cook came out, CEO of Apple, and he told the Wall Street Journal that price hikes are unavoidable because of all the chips, the prices are going up higher.
18: Apple product price hikes?
17: Yes. And now they say it could be up to $400 more.
18: For a cell phone?
17: Yeah. So
18: we're not used to that.
17: So the iPhone Pro could come in at nearly $1,500.
18: Here's the problem, though. You're going to raise the price by $400, but it's going to be the same exact phone that I already have. I think that's going to hurt them.
17: It may have a different lightning port.
18: Oh, I forgot.
17: You remember when they got rid of the...
18: Where's my credit card? I can just pull it out now.
17: Do you remember when they got rid of the home button? We were like, oh my gosh, there's no home button.
18: My dad was one of those people. He switched just because he wants a physical button.
17: And then they got rid of... what was it? The headphone jack.
18: Yeah, they did get rid of that.
17: And everybody was like, oh.
18: Now, you can't make

0: gonna do?
1: Calls 911.
0: You're dead.
1: It's calling 911 for you.
0: You need a pulse to read the watch to tell you you don't have a pulse.
1: Apple doesn't have that trick yet.
0: It's worthless.
1: You know, I didn't want to be cynical, but when I saw that, I get the whole press release from Google. It's like, it does this, it does this, and it will detect if you have no pulse.
0: What's going to send me a text message? You're dead. Just want you to know. You won't see this, but you're dead.
1: That's awful.
0: Well, that's what happens.
1: You know, when it comes up with a little, like, a little skeleton.
0: The skull emoji.
1: Yeah, the skull emoji right there. Oh, that's awful.
2: Thank goodness they put that in their new watches.
1: You know, I love cars.
2: Yes, you're a car guy.
1: I do. I love cars. I ordered a new car. I'm not going to get into it, but I ordered a new car, and it's purple.
2: You're not going to get into it?
1: No.
2: You brought it up so you could bring it up.
1: No, I'm not going to get into it, but because I have to get rid of one car, and I'm going to get a new car, but you know, and...
2: It's purple?
1: Yeah.
2: You're just asking for tickets.
1: No.
2: Yeah.
1: It's purple.
2: Cops see a purple car and they go, oh, that person has money. Let me go ahead and pull over.
1: Versus a red car?
2: Same thing. Red, purple. If you got white or black, you're safe.
1: Yeah.
2: Or gray.
1: Gray, yes.
2: You're part of the plebes.
1: Or crap brown. That might be it, too.
2: I love the brown cars.
1: I don't like brown cars at all. And green? Oh, I hate green cars.
2: There's not a ton of green cars, but they have some really nice browns. I don't know why I don't like them.
1: Jeff Bezos is backing a company called Slate Auto. Okay. Have you heard about this?
2: Mm-mm.
1: Slate Auto.
2: Oh, is this the buildable truck?
1: Yes.
2: Yeah,
1: yes.
2: I've seen this.
1: It's a two-seat electric pickup. Has no radio. Windows you have to crank up and down. Remember that? Rolling up the windows, rolling down the windows. No touchscreen. It only comes in one color. Gray.
2: To start. Because this is very deceiving that it's all of these basic things to make it affordable.
1: Yeah, you can pay extra.
2: And then when you're building your car, you're going to sit there and you're going to go, well, of course I want power seats. Of course I want power windows. And you're going to get to the price of a regular car by the end anyway.
1: Well, you can add a radio for $250.
2: Right.
1: Speakers for the radio.
2: It should be a combo set.
1: $150.
2: I got the radio this month. Hopefully in October we'll get the speakers.
1: But I can't hear my song, Dad.
2: And then a windshield. I can't wait.
1: The vinyl wrap for a different color is $500.
2: Okay. Right. And when you put on all these extras, you just get to the price of a regular car.
1: Well, it's about $25,000. And if you want to lock in your delivery now, cost you $300.
2: But the base model is $25,000?
1: By the time you get to the stuff that you need, like the windshield.
2: See, this is ridiculous. It's just another car company. It's no different.
1: Allen Wrench is sold separately.
2: Your jokes are just so bad today.
1: Oh, they are not. They get worse.
2: Oh, God. Can't wait.
1: Oh, here. Are you ready for it?
2: Uh-huh.
1: Okay. About those hand crank windows.
2: Yes. What about those hand crank windows?
1: When a sheet of glass gets disrespected, it feels discomfort for up to 12 minutes. It's called window pane.
2: Oh, my God. That was like a 7.5-hour journey to get a punchline that wasn't even worth it.
1: I told you they could get worse. You didn't believe me.
2: You know, I stand corrected. You did a great job.
1: Your kids' photos, important records, years of work and memories. 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All right, coming up, we have our AI tool of the week that is amazing. What to do about those ghosts in your phone here on the Kim Komando Show. As America celebrates its 250th birthday, let's talk about something that's been a cornerstone of the American dream, owning a home. 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

0: 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All right, so what's going on in your tech world? We have a minute.
1: I saw the story here about kids asking AI before parents.
0: Yes.
1: And I have 5 kids. They go from 8 to 16. And this is so true with the older girls, 15 and 16. And if I have to hear, but ChatGPT says one more time, I'm going to go crazy. Because they don't understand that, A, it's all how you form a question when you're talking to ChatGPT.
0: It hallucinates.
1: And it can be wrong. But they are arguing back to me with points from an
0: AI. Give me an example.
1: When it came to cooking something. And I was telling them, no, the way you want to do it is like this. And it was, no, ChatGPT says to do this. ChatGPT says that. And I'm like, you're doing it wrong. Then I said, fine, do it your way. And they screwed it up. And now we're eating burnt dinner. And you're like, I hate the phrase, but ChatGPT says.
0: But ChatGPT says.
1: It does say. And it's a toaster. And you don't listen to a toaster. You listen to your parents.
0: Exactly.
1: But I do want to say, when it comes to this, the schools in Arizona, I don't know if this is the case, they have terrified the younger kids about AI. If you use AI to learn, you're cheating yourself. And it is ingrained in the younger ones.
0: Oh, I like that. And have you looked up what ChatGPT says about you?
1: No. Ooh, I don't want to know.
0: Scary. We have more of the show coming up.
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3: Hey, I'm Tommy Wells from Kent's Drive-In on 329 East Hill Street in Thompson. 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

0: 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Before we start all the phone calls, I have to tell you, you know, sometimes I come up with this really genius stuff.
1: Okay. So far during the show, you've called yourself super intelligent, absolutely beautiful, and now you have amazing ideas.
0: I didn't say beautiful. I don't know where that came
1: from. You did. You said you look in the mirror and you say that.
0: I say, I'm so incredibly funny.
1: No one says that. Not even you. But go ahead.
0: So what you want to do is if your computer's acting up, whether you're on Windows or Mac, when you you download a report from your computer, a systems report, and then you upload that report to your favorite chatbot, whatever it is.
1: Right.
0: And you say, analyze this whole report and then tell me what's wrong with my computer. So this way you don't have to like take it to Best Buy or Geek Squad or anything like that. Because every PC and Mac, they do give these detailed reports. And so on Windows, it's like MS Info 32. On a Mac, it's called System Information. And you say, you know, you are a PC and Mac health expert. List anything critical, something that needs attention. You know, don't skip the critical stuff or the really bad stuff.
1: Is this going to find problems with like drivers, or is this going to find viruses and malware?
0: No, it's going to find drivers. Okay. May find outdated software that you haven't used in a long time. Maybe you're running out of system resources. Maybe there's not enough free hard drive space to create RAM.
1: Okay.
0: When I ran it on my Mac, it actually was interesting. It said that I had remote access turned on. And so I did have it turned on for when we had, I would let IT come in and fix it.
1: Oh, okay.
0: But I should have turned it off afterwards.
1: Sure.
0: So anyway, in case you need this prompt, it's over at commando.com. Kimberly in Raleigh, North Carolina. I bet you are incredibly funny and beautiful too, based on that name.
2: Oh, absolutely.
1: She has. Well, that was a good one.
2: I want to begin, Kim, by telling you, though, that I had been following you ever since 2000, I think it was. I used to get your newsletter. It was way back when we had a monitor and a dial-up and all that. But you used to, on your newsletter back then, you used to put little different websites. Mm-hmm. And I had quite a collection of your websites back then.
0: Yeah, we used to crash people's websites then.
1: Oh, yeah. You'd send it out and say, hey, go check this out. And everybody would.
0: Everybody would. We got some great advertisers that way, though. Over there.
1: That is true.
2: So I lost contact with you. And then a few years ago, I picked you up again. So I'm getting your newsletters. And I get them every morning, and I usually peruse through them to see what's interesting, what I can do to my laptop or my phone to, you know, help something, block something, whatever. And this, I guess it was late last week, this thing for photo enhancement came up. And I thought, you know, I have a picture of my grandmother and grandfather. They're my mom's mom and dad, and my mom was born 1918. So, and this is taken before she was born, so you know it was old. It mm-hmm. was yellow, it was faded. I could tell who it was, but you couldn't really tell who it was. So I tried your AI thing, or the Gemini, whatever, and I literally gasped. I could not believe I saw my grandma, my grandpa, wow. And there was even somebody in the background that I never knew was there before. So I was so impressed by it, I tried it on my mom and dad's wedding photo. And my dad, I knew he was attractive, but that really brought out his attractiveness in that photo. And my mom just looked absolutely gorgeous. So that provoked me to write you an email to tell you that idea is just so fantastic. I've had so much fun.
0: Isn't that great? Isn't it? Yeah. It's so, you know, where that came from, I just in case you missed that in the newsletter, for all of our listeners and viewers, is that we have a group chat. And there's like 15 to 17 family members in this group chat. And my cousin Arlene, she was, I think, 2 years old when her father, my uncle, died in a car accident. And so it was his birthday. And so she was saying, no, happy heavenly birthday to dad in the group chat. Mm-hmm. And then people started to saying like, oh, you know, Harold Jr. was a great guy and this. And then she put a photo in and she said, look how handsome he was. Mm-hmm. And you couldn't really see him in this photo because,
2: yeah,
0: I mean, it was from, I think this was in I think he died in 1963. I wasn't even born yet. And and then I put it in. I said, well, here, let me show you how handsome he is. And then I put it inside Gemini and I gave it a specific prompt. And then I put it in the chat. And then everybody was like, I'm crying right now. And it's really something. I mean, we've always had tools to bring things back, but I think it was always out of our range.
1: Or you had to have a special skill. You needed to be trained on to know how to get it to this. All you have to do now is copy and paste from a newsletter and you've got perfect photos.
0: Yes.
2: Yeah. Yeah. And you don't have to pay for it either, which is even a better thing, because I've had apps on the phone and, you know, that say photo enhancement, but you got to pay a subscription. And I don't want to do that because I'm not going to be doing it every day. This with this Gemini.google.com, I think it is. you just plug into Gemini and plug your pictures in. Copy and paste that little verbiage you have that I have saved on a little notepad on my desktop, and just put it in there, and it does. Comes up like it was taken yesterday. It was just—it's amazing.
0: It really is. I mean, in this, it just absolutely works. Now, the reason why you want to use Gemini, and let me tell you, in case you need this prompt, it's over at commando.com. Is, well, first of all, with Gemini, you have to use a specific prompt, like, keep everything the same. Right. Okay.
1: Because the nose will be upside down. Yeah.
0: Don't change a thing. Okay. ChatGPT stinks at this.
1: It does. Because I tried it.
0: Oh, you did?
1: Because we talked about this. Yes. I don't know if it was off air or on air last week. Yeah. And I tried it with some photos, and it was totally two different people in the photo.
0: Yes.
1: One of them was, like, I think a llama. Like, that's how much ChatGPT does not respect the integrity of the original photo.
0: But if you have any old photos laying around, it's phenomenal.
1: It's really cool.
0: It is. It's very cool. And again, if you need that specific prompt, you want to head over to commando.com. All right. You know that glow that you see on people who just seem to radiate health? It's not just good lighting. It's what's happening inside their body. And one of the best kept secrets to looking and feeling amazing is collagen. You see, as we age, our bodies naturally produce less collagen, which can lead to wrinkles, thinning hair, brittle nails, feeling less flexible than we used to. 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
0: All right, it's time now for our AI tool of the week. Can you do like a sounder for that? Okay, that was lame.
1: You said, could you? Oh my gosh.
0: Okay, we liked it. You know, you don't have to use Photoshop anymore. And you don't have to hire graphic designers. And I'm sorry if you're a graphic designer, but that's just the way the world is right now. Okay. Claude has this brand new design tool that if you haven't used it, and if you need to make a deck, if you need to make marketing materials, let's say you have the design for some type of prototype widget, something that you want to produce. It's really phenomenal. You just sign into Claude.ai/design. You tell it what you need, a pitch deck, a website mock-up, whatever it is. And it actually goes through step by step. And it gives you, it asks you questions. Do you like this? Tell me what you want this. And literally in like 10 minutes, you have a whole redesigned whatever you give it.
1: But I thought Claude didn't do images. This has got to be brand new.
0: Oh, it's just brand new. That's what we're talking about.
1: Wow, because I've tried images before and it doesn't.
0: This is more, not just images. This is more a design.
1: Okay.
0: I mean, so if you wanted to say, here's what my website looks like now, show me what it can look like.
1: But it does reproduce out images that you can then just translate to your website.
0: Right, exactly.
1: Okay.
0: But you might want to start, you might want to use Gemini for the images or ChatGPT for the images. But if you're like me and just a design fool, I mean, I don't know if you noticed what I'm wearing today, but like blue pants and a blue shirt and a white jacket and tan shoes.
1: Sure.
0: Okay. My brain does not work that way. I mean, I even told you before we came on the air today, I said, I wanted to wear this white jacket, but I couldn't figure out what to put on. So I took a picture of it with Claude. I said, Claude, what can I wear with this white jacket?
1: And it told you to put on the same color pants and shirt?
0: Yes.
1: You couldn't get there?
0: I told you, I'm a little challenged when it comes to design.
1: I can't talk.
0: But, I mean, look at you, schlub man. It's called Claude Design. We have a link to it over at commando.com. We have more of your phone calls still to come. We're now 3 years and 7 months into the world of artificial intelligence. By this time, Google should have already succumbed to the irresistible power of AI. So far, it has not. 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I'm Kim Commando for NetSuite. 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With everything being said about AI, you may be surprised to find that Google still controls 90% of the search market. Yes, I said 90%. In less than a year, its stock price has more than doubled. And so far, ChatGPT has not spelled the quick, predicted death of Google. In fact, I don't believe that Google will experience a quick death. Maybe not even a death at all. Now, there's no question that chatbots are an existential threat, so Google will pivot and adapt. And for the first time in 25 years, look for a major redesign with Google's AI as Google defends its dominance. 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
11: For the Holy Cross?
1: Possibly? No, it's in some roadside gift shop that's trying to sell like $70 wind chimes. But it's there.
11: Never knew that.
0: So tell us what's going on.
11: Okay, so I guess one of my side gigs here was do a little bit of ride sharing. So
12: I happened to have an incident where, I went and accepted a ride that took me out from Sedona all the way out to the VOC, which is the Village Folk. And the fare was like $20, and I'm like, okay, hey, that's pretty good. So I head all the way out there, and I'm supposed to pick up somebody named Sam.
0: Okay.
12: So I get to the location, and I don't see a guy, but I do see an older lady, and she's like got a walker, she's holding a phone, she's got a bag in her hand, she's walking up towards my car, and I'm like wind down my window as she gets towards my passenger side, and I said, hello, are you Samantha or Sam? Are you looking to get a ride? And she goes, no. Are you a courier? And I said, no, I'm an Uber driver, and I'm supposed to be picking up somebody named Sam at this location. She goes, well, I don't know a Sam. So she starts walking by me, and I stop, and I step out, and she's talking to somebody, and, you know, I look at her, and I'm like, is somebody trying to tell you to give somebody, you know, financial stuff or gift cards to a courier? And she goes, I'm not allowed to talk about it. It's confidential. I says, just stop where you're at. I says, that's a scam. Don't do that. And I was a police officer, 32 years, and I helped her back into her house, had her call the sheriff's department.
0: Good. That's great.
12: And sat with her and her husband. Her husband confirmed with their bank. And she goes and tells me, she says, you know, somebody from the bank called up, you know, the prior week and said their accounts had been hacked.
0: Oh.
12: And they managed to pry confidential information, you know, the account numbers, passcode numbers. And then, so they had that. All they needed was the physical cards because she was going to turn over the banking cards to the courier. And I believe I was sent directly to that address.
0: Mm-hmm.
12: So the criminals were more than likely using the Uber platform
0: to collect
12: to hire
0: everything.
12: An Uber.
0: Yeah.
12: To go to the house to be the pickup.
0: Wow.
12: Because you can text an Uber driver or you can call them.
0: Mm-hmm.
12: But I didn't have my phone with me. I left it in a car. I don't know if they were trying to contact me or not. But I do know that the pickup was supposed to go back to Sedona. So if that was the case and I was to pick up their, you know, their cards from the bank, I was going to drop them off somewhere in Sedona. Or at least that's what who wanted me to do. But I didn't do that, obviously. I noticed what was going on.
0: And then it's like, okay, so who in Sedona was going to be doing
1: right.
0: the pickup?
1: It's not like it's offshore or in some country you never heard of. It's happening right down the street.
0: So they hired some.
12: Yeah,
0: what they do
1: a
0: is
1: mule.
0: They hire a mule, and and then they're going to take that to maybe a you know UPS store or whatever.
1: Or since it was a credit card, they would just have the number and the CCV on the back,
0: and then just take a pic and make it go.
1: Yeah, it's over.
0: Wow, that's really something. Do you know how much money they were dealing with?
12: No, I didn't bother asking. I was glad to able to stop something like that. It isn't the first time that's happened to me in my career, but I don't know. It's felt good to help people again.
0: Well, it is, and you know, thank goodness that you were there because who knows how much they would have lost, right?
1: And right, other people wouldn't even been paying attention. They would have just taken the cards, made the delivery, did their job.
0: Yeah, but you know, Michael, gold star for you today.
1: Absolutely.
0: Thank you for helping out that gal. Kristen in Jacksonville, you're up next. Hi there, Kristen.
13: Hello.
0: Welcome.
13: Hi. I was wondering how to use AI to assist with my mom's medical problem. She was diagnosed with a very rare mycobacterium, and when I search information on it, and it's in the eye, the cornea,
0: mm-hmm.
13: and when I search information on it, I just get this multitude of stuff that may not apply, that, you know, is in a different area of the body. And I'm just wondering how to write a prompt in AI so that I can get the correct information back to see what kind of treatment there is. Is she
0: getting
13: the right treatment?
0: And it's phenomenal when you can do this. It really is. I don't know if you saw the story, but AI just solved 18 previously. They couldn't figure out what was wrong with these kids. 18 various diseases with children the other day. I mean, 18 diseases.
13: Awesome.
0: I mean, wow. And so now these kids are not sitting there going like, oh, we don't know what's wrong with you.
1: Mm-hmm.
0: Now we can do a treatment. First thing is that whenever you're doing a medical prompt, just know that, you know, none of these chatbots are HIPAA compliant, right? You can turn on a temporary chat and also redact all your mom's personal information, okay?
13: Okay.
0: And then you want to, you first, your first step is to always tell it what type of medical specialist do you need it to be. So, and then it will assume that persona. Say, you know, this is my mom. She's how old? These are her conditions. This is what the prognosis is. And I'm looking for alternative treatments, additional facilities to take her. Put everything in plain English, right, so we can understand it. Look for any clinical trials, any therapies that may be out of the box. Put it all in a list. And then also give me 10 questions that I can ask her current doctor that I may not have thought of before. So you're going to think of AI as your advocate, Kristen.
13: Okay.
0: And then you're going to go back and forth, back and forth, back and forth. And then what I would do at that point is I would take that report from, say, let's say you started ChatGPT. I would take that report and then I would paste it into Gemini. And I would say, this is what ChatGPT says. What do you think, Gemini? And then Gemini will come in and then I'd take that report and the ChatGPT report and I plug it into Claude and see what Claude says. And then from there, you're going to have three different opinions, but a lot more information that you can understand. And you should try it. Have you ever tried anything like that?
1: No. Anytime I ask ChatGPT about health, it just says go to the emergency room. So I've given up.
0: How can you tell if there's a stalker on your phone? Still to come here on the Kim Komando Show. 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

0: 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There's apps that you don't remember. The biggest tell is someone knows things about you that they wouldn't otherwise know. And in case you're sitting there thinking, like, I can check all those boxes, hit commando.com. We have a tip right there, free for you, right on the site, that tells you the steps that you need to take next to make sure that that stalkerware is gone. And I want you to make sure that you do it the safe way. 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
5: The U.S. and Iran trade strikes. I'm Kathleen Maloney, Fox News. Fox's Trey Yingst with the latest.
6: This was the second exchange of fire this weekend between the United States and Iran. Vice President J.D. Vance posted to X over the weekend saying, Iran signed a ceasefire agreement. We have honored it. If they have disagreements about how the MOU is being applied, they can pick up the phone. But violence will be met with violence. The new military action comes as the situation between Israel and Hezbollah plays out on a separate but parallel track. The Israelis launched new airstrikes against Hezbollah this weekend as Hezbollah continued attacks against Israeli forces in southern Lebanon. Late last week, there was a diplomatic breakthrough in Washington as the Israelis and Lebanese signed a framework agreement aimed at normalizing ties between the two countries and disarming Hezbollah.
5: Axios now reporting that the U.S. and Iran have agreed to halt strikes and meet Tuesday in Qatar. Rescue teams from several countries join a desperate effort to rescue earthquake survivors in Venezuela.
7: Time is of the essence to find any survivors underneath the rubble. A 17-floor condo has fully collapsed. We spoke to a woman whose cousin lived on the second floor of this building, and she is holding out hope that her cousin is still alive.
8: My cousin, Chantal Daniela, was with Antonio. And he called a friend and he said that they were alive and well and in a reduced space, and that gives us some hope. We know that she might be there because the second floor is like underground.
7: American rescue teams are here from Florida, California, and Virginia. The U.S. Embassy tells Fox the Trump administration will be here for Venezuela as long as it takes.
5: Fox's Matt Foy. And a long and dangerous heat wave will blast a large stretch of the central and eastern United States, expecting temperatures around 100 in some places. 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